0: professional. So they were able to meet all of the requirements through that process. So we felt very confident about that. But we also know that Seattle has a competitive edge in that we are literally the only city that has a stadium in downtown that creates this one, this walkable footprint. And we have seen it play out over and over where Seattle is ranked in the top two for best fan experience, best stadium experience. All of these different surveys and rankings have put us in the top echelon. We've been really proud of how we've delivered on that. We were very confident in our ability to deliver on it.
1: We're hearing that feedback in real time right now for all the international visitors that are here and folks that are, you know, across the state and just worldwide. We are going to talk a little bit more about that. A couple questions from now. Next, Seattle isn't just logistically capable. It also needed to prove that it's culturally aligned with what FIFA wants the World Cup to represent. I read that the Seattle Sports Commission, your commission, drew directly from consulates and cultural representatives to help local communities across Washington welcome visitors with that authentic Pacific Northwest warmth while still honoring their customs, expectations, and traditions. Can you talk about that cultural work that factored into Seattle's overall bid and positioning and how you see it shaping the visitor experience during the tournament?
0: It's an interesting dichotomy that we have to approach that with because, first of all, there are the cultures and values and priorities of the neighborhoods and communities right here in our city. And we want to honor those first and foremost, but we have to also honor the cultures that are coming to visit our city and to compete in our city. It's also a process of you don't know what teams you are going to draw until well into the planning phase. It was important to us that we met with the consulates and we met with various neighborhoods early on. And I give so much credit to the Seattle Local Organizing Committee. The potential for them to be a fan or to their constituents to be a fan was high. So we wanted to make sure that we were taking into consideration their values, their needs, their priorities. And then how do we weave that into neighborhoods right here, around, especially in the downtown Seattle area, but also throughout the state of Washington. It was just so important to us that we included representatives from Vancouver, Washington, from Spokane, from Bellingham. We wanted the entire state to feel like that the FIFA World Cup hosting was as much theirs as it was Seattle's, which is why we created the fan zones, nine of them throughout the state of Washington, and giving them a kind of a fan fest in a box, if you will, the tools that they could then create their own celebration to honor their neighborhoods and their culture and communities. So it was a lot of collaboration, and I can't understate how much time that took and how much of a payoff there was for that time that was invested. So it was a really important piece of how we approached the planning. And we've seen it pay off in just over and over.
1: So exciting. And Beth, this event is projected to be the largest sporting event in the region's history, with nearly 750,000 visitors and an estimated $650 million in direct spending. Some cities have not chosen to pursue hosting, but from Seattle's standpoint, how did the financial assessment shape the decision to participate?
0: Certainly, the financial component is important, but it was just one aspect of numerous reasons why we wanted to host the FIFA World Cup. And of course, we want that direct impact to our tax revenue, the creation of jobs that come from hosting an event of this nature. The economic impact is certainly important. We also see that hosting a mega event even incentivizes a number of infrastructure improvements, upgrades, and legacy projects. You think about the 1962 World's Fair and the legacies that are left behind from the World's Fair, the monorail, the Space Needle, one of the most iconic buildings, structures in the world. And while we weren't necessarily looking for another space needle, we knew that we could create other legacy components. So having an event that incentivized those legacy projects was equally important to us. But we see it as an opportunity to host fans and visitors for the first time in Seattle who are visiting for the first time, create an incentive for them to return on vacation, to bring their family and friends. And that meant we needed to deliver an extraordinary experience in order to do that. So this all ties into to the why we would want to host this. It's the longer term value that we get out of it. I think impactful piece of it is what it means for Seattle to be on the global stage. When we are in reaching 2 billion people watching the broadcast, that's just for Seattle. 2 billion people are watching all of our matches. And then there's all the people that are here in person, and having Seattle be promoted as a FIFA World Cup host city, we will never lose that title. No matter what, we will always be known as a FIFA World Cup host city. That's just an invaluable benefit that of being a host city in this type of an event. It's difficult to measure that value, but we know that there will be people that will want to come back and visit, that there will be businesses that want to invest in our region in the future, that they've had such a great experience here. We know that there will be people who will want to move and live here and then come and work in our region because they had such a great experience. There's a long-lasting legacy that happens when you host an event that goes far beyond the economic impact that took place in 2026 during the month that we're hosting this event.
1: And those statistics are proving that 2/3 of those that come to this event will return within, 5 years of the time that they were here as a return visitor. So talk about the compounding benefit of what that looks like for tourism, for relocation, for attraction of businesses, really the ecosystem of economic development. So that is exciting. And I'm so glad Seattle saw that and saw that opportunity for the possibilities. And to that, Everett, over the past weekend, last week, Thursday and Friday of last week, we saw it for ourselves, hosted one of those fan zones, and it looked like about 6,000 residents and visitors in Everett, not Seattle, participated in watch parties. And so we're seeing that play out and what that means to those cities here in the state of Washington. So are you seeing any of the projections of tourism? Are they exceeding expectations? Or what are you hearing about, you know, who is actually here? Is it more than you thought it would be?
0: The numbers will play out over the coming weeks, and we'll have a real assessment of those numbers. But we have certainly seen it firsthand. In fact, I have some quick numbers here. Just this is extraordinary. It's not only the visitors, but it's also the locals, regionals throughout the state that have come to Seattle, or they've gone to Everett, they've gone to Spokane, all of these places. When we had the USA match versus Australia last Friday, roughly 15,000 people marched in the march to the match from the waterfront to Lumen Field to Seattle Stadium. It's the largest in Seattle history. There were another 8,000 marchers that representing Australia and going to the stadium. This is all in one day. There were 3,000 of those Australian fans at Victory Hall for the watch party, another 3,000 at Westlake, 2,500 people at Seattle Center, 12,000 people were at Pacific Place, which is known as Seattle Soccer House, for this time period. The numbers just went on and on. They were everywhere. So yes, it is an impact that goes beyond just the visitors. It's the locals being reminded that, oh, yes, I can come downtown. I can be a tourist in my own town and have a great experience. So many people who live in our state are coming down to the waterfront for the first time and thinking, oh, I have to bring my family back. So this is that domino effect that we're seeing. We've heard the record that Sound Transit set with the number of ridership. On the USA-Australia match, there was 280,000 people riding light rail in a single day. That's a record. In fact, Sound Transit, the three of the top five ridership days were all from World Cup. So this is changing behavior. It's changing cultural behavior of using public transportation now that people have, they are using it for World Cup and they are seeing how easy it is, how convenient it is, and they're going to use it in the future. There's so many benefits from hosting this event.
1: We know we are celebrating June Ride Transit Month right now in the state of Washington. And so we feel it. We know exactly what you're talking about. We'll stay right where you are. We are just going to take a quick break, Beth, but we want more conversation with you, more to come in the second half of Northwest Leaders and Legends. So stay tuned.
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1: And we are back from our break with the CEO of the Seattle Sports Commission, Beth Knox, for the second half of our conversation with you today. And Beth, my question for you is a little curious. What is one special aspect of Seattle's World Cup preparations that you didn't expect?
0: Yeah, I think that I would say I didn't expect that we would have the ability to create our own community branding. And so that was something that was a bit of a surprise, a pleasant surprise. Obviously, FIFA restricts use of their marks, and you have to be a national or global partner in order to have that right. And we wanted to have this unified brand image for the city. And so our good friends at Visit Seattle took it upon themselves to work with Copacino Fujikata, marketing agency, and they created a brand that we could just deliver free to any business, to stakeholders like the airport or organizations like the Chamber of Commerce, the Sports Commission, the Downtown Seattle Association, and also small businesses or large businesses. Everyone could use it. So that we created this unified identity for the city that you can look at it, you can see the graphics that represent a soccer pitch or the words Play SEA, and everyone knows what it is about. But it was ours exclusively, and we had the rights to use that. So I didn't know about that going into it, but it's a good reminder for the future as well when we are hosting future events that we have that ability to create something that is unique to us.
1: That's right. That's right. As you were shaping Seattle's approach to World Cup, though, did you look in your preparation to other host cities or other major event destinations for ideas on sort of their lessons learned that you would be able to incorporate in Seattle?
0: It's a great question. And I've been in the industry of large scale special events my entire career. It's in my DNA to always be looking for ideas from other events, other organizations that are doing something well. And the goal that you always have is, what can I steal from another location, another event, and then modify it to make it unique to our city or our event? When the World Cup was in Qatar, the Seattle delegation that traveled there saw that their newly developed waterfront, where the fan celebration and watch party took place, that really inspired the idea for us that using our Seattle waterfront as an activation site for the World Cup. So Pier 62 is an activation venue. A lot of credit to the Seattle Sounders, the Seattle Reign FC, the Ray Foundation. They collaborated with Friends of the Waterfront, and they not only did the Pier 62, but they brought in a barge to be next to the pier. And that's where the watch party takes place. So there's a giant screen on the barge, and you can not only see it, of course, it's ideal to be on the barge, but you can see it from the overlook and the St. Leish steps, which is just free. Anybody can, coming down from Pike Place Market, can sit on the steps and watch the watch party. So I'd love the idea of taking what Qatar did with their waterfront development, which was created specifically for the World Cup, but then applying it to Seattle and having that be uniquely ours. And then I'll say that there's also been a lot of collaboration and sharing across all of the host cities, especially in the United States. Now, in Seattle, we also have worked closely with Vancouver, BC as well. But throughout all of that collaboration, we knew just how important it was to craft our approach to be authentically Seattle. And that's why we ended up creating not just one fan celebration, but multiples throughout the downtown. We have four official fan celebrations in downtown Seattle. We have the 9 fan zones across the state of Washington. And that allows greater access by more people and then more impact across the different businesses. Really taking that one idea that we saw in Qatar and then extrapolating that to how it can be uniquely Seattle. It inspired a lot of firsts for Seattle. We were the first to hire a chief legacy officer. We were the first and only host city in FIFA history to have an Indigenous Peoples Nation as a World Cup host city supporter. So these are the kinds of things that make such a difference. The first host city to have a youth access program where we gave 1,400 tickets to a World Cup match to underserved kids and their caregivers. So the list goes on, that almost things that became uniquely Seattle that were inspired by other events.
1: Knowing what you know now about planning for a mega event like this one, what advice would you give when you get that telephone call to organizers of the 2030 World Cup in Morocco, Spain, Portugal, about engaging and preparing their communities?
0: I feel like I sound like a broken record, but it really does. I would say, again, make it uniquely yours. To really spend the time thinking about what is special about your nation, your culture. What are the non-negotiables? We knew that Seattle wanted to celebrate Pride Weekend while there was a match here, Juneteenth, which is when the USA played on Juneteenth here. Those are very important events in Seattle. And so there were a couple times when we got pushed back that it wasn't ubiquitous to across the nation, but we held firm because this is who we are. And that would be my advice to any country, is to stay true to your values and the culture that is important to you. It doesn't mean that it's exclusive. You want to be accessible and open to other cultures, but you want to maintain what's important to you and to showcase that, because it's what makes you special.
1: It sure is. And Seattle is doing a perfect job just on its own, identifying exactly who it is, what it is, and what it invites for future investment, for future travel here, and the welcome arms it holds for global travelers everywhere. That is so exciting. I do want to ask this question. I am certain FIFA wanted assurances that local political winds, and as they are over these years, wouldn't shift against the event once the host city was selected. So those long-term commitments were really essential. How did you build that level of political stability, and how did you secure those assurances for FIFA?
0: And of course, as Seattle has seen, we did have an administration change at the city level midway through. So that can happen, certainly. And there's never a guarantee, no matter how much you plan in advance, but you can mitigate to the best of your ability. And building a consensus, not just at the executive level of our local government, but also at the department heads, the agencies that we worked with, having this strong network of collaboration and buy-in early on, that was key. So there was so much planning and preparation that was already underway and in place by the time we did have an administration change at the mayoral level. So it was actually quite easy to transition into. There was certainly some education that had to happen with the new administration, but we felt confident that the work that we had done to lay the groundwork would really allow us to navigate that change. But no surprise, of course, anytime you can have agreements that are in place in advance, which we did, that really helps to bridge any political change as well.
1: Well, I will say this about what we are seeing, comments that are being made about Seattle, about this experience, and I wanted to share them with you. The head coach of Argentina is quoted as saying that today, even if I am not an American, after that game, I was emotional. Quotes like that that are coming in about this experience. And then, you know, also the comments and the write-ups that are happening in newspapers shared across the country just about the experience and what's happening in the communities just surrounding all the activity in the heart of the city, how welcoming the city has been. That must be music to your ears. You must be just so delighted to hear that the way that you have welcomed all of these international travelers and domestic travelers is really resonating for them.
0: Absolutely. It is. It's very gratifying. And to be able to show off our city, it rose to the challenge and the opportunity in full force. Met the moment, Jill. And that's been just really, I'm just so proud. Proud of our city, our state, the Pacific Northwest that really showed up. Just as importantly, I'm proud of our country. I'm proud of the way that our country has welcomed all of these international visitors and the love that we're getting in return. I think that is such a moment for us to soak up and relish this time, because we have done something, again, not just in Seattle, not just Washington, but across North America, that is extraordinary. And it's something that we all can be proud of, that we're all going to benefit from. We're all going to be better as a result of this event. So I'm just really proud and privileged to be a part of it, and so happy at how things have played out and the success we've seen.
1: Well, all of that hard work is paying off. All the years of preparation is paying off in spades for everyone attached to this event. And we are so proud of the work that you've put into all of it on behalf of our state, of our region, all the communities that we share here across Washington State. Upcoming games in Seattle are still happening. So we are right in the middle of this. We will be watching, and so proud and delighted for everything that's happened. This hardly happens. We don't know know when we'll come back to this and have this event back in the States. But when we do, I believe Seattle will be the first at the table. So a special thanks to our audience and for listening on the other platforms and for watching our long form interview with you today. A special thanks to our producer, Michael Sarno, for everything that he does to produce our show. We'll have another special episode in the weeks ahead. And until then, we're sending warm Northwest wishes your way and to all of your communities. And until then, bye for now. Thank you for spending a bit of your day with us today, and I hope today's show brought insight and value to you. 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

classic by Nina Simone, Save Me. We're going to get into it now with some Nina Simone remixes here on KXRW. Up next, Groove Finder remixes Nina's Ain't Got No.

You're in a half an hour of Nina Simone remixed and not. That was just Nina Simone remixed by Rudimental, the track Take Care of Business. Before that, Nina Simone's own original Feeling Good, the Sophie Tucker remix of Sinner Man. Before that, DJ Logic's remix of Obey a Woman, and Ain't Got No, remixed by Groove Finder here on KXRW. Up next, my favorite remix of Nina Simone ever. It's Azem and Jazzy Nice remixing Funkier Than a Mosquito's Tweeter here on KXRW.

0: 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We'll take care of it in here.
1: Got something to tell ya. Yeah.

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Wash out your mouth, your lies are getting rusty. All right.

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1: 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And as I said, we are all run by volunteers, and I am one of those many volunteers who come here to bring you these programs, both news and information and music programs. 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The name of that show is Time Into Space. It broadcasts here on KXRW every Thursday afternoon from 4 until 5 p.m. And my name is Jeff. But today I'm here, and I'm going to be here for the next hour or so, playing a selection of instrumentals for you, starting out with this. This is a track by David Axelrod. This is The Mental Traveler by David Axelrod here on KXRW.

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Ending that set of music with Giblet Gravy by George Benson here on KXRW. My name is Jeff, and I'm here playing a selection of instrumentals for your listening pleasure. Ahead of George Benson, we heard the band Thin White Rope doing their version of the song Caravan. Before that, we had Rufus Harley playing 8 Miles High. And to start us out, we heard The Mental Traveler by David Axelrod. Coming up next here on KXRW, this is a band called The Guy Hamper Trio. And this is the song Cape Trafalgar. And this comes from their album 5 Miles to Jerome here on KXRW.

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That was Tom Verlaine from his album Warm and Cool with the song Depot 1951 to end that set of music. Ahead of that, we had the Dennis and Kimball Trio doing the Ornette Coleman song Lonely Woman. Before that, we had the Meters doing Rigor Mortis. And to start us out, we heard the Guy Hamper Trio from their album 5 Miles to Jerome with the song Cape Trafalgar. My name is Jeff, and I'm here at present playing a selection of instrumentals for you. I certainly hope that you are enjoying it. Up next, from the album Hip Hugger, this is Booker T and the MGs with the song Pygmy here on KXRW.

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Before Luna, we heard Yola Tango with Nutricia, and we started that set out with Booker T and the MGs from their album Hip Hugger with the song Pygmy. 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I'm going to leave you here with one last track here on KXRW. 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

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This show is going to take you on an unforgettable adventure through the silver screen. I'm your guide, Austin Reed. Join me as we delve deep into the realms of Hollywood's finest creations and hidden gems along the way. Movies have the power to transport us to incredible worlds, evoke a wide range of emotions, and ignite our imaginations like nothing else. They capture our hearts, challenge our minds, and provide us with a much-needed escape from the ordinary. Flick Fix is here to celebrate the magic of cinema, to honor the art of storytelling, and to light up a passionate flame within each and every one of you. So grab your popcorn, dim the lights, and get ready to immerse yourself in a world of lights, camera, and action. Hello, everybody, and welcome back to Flick Fix, the show where we look at movies, overthink them just enough, and then pretend that was the plan all along. I'm your host, Austin, and today we've got a fun little cinematic contrast, a newcomer and a veteran. First up, we're stepping into the fluorescent nightmare of Backrooms, from Kane Parsons, a first-time feature director jumping from internet horror into the world of feature filmmaking. Then we go from newcomer to one of the biggest veterans in movie history, Steven Spielberg, returning with Disclosure Day, a sci-fi thriller about alien secrets, government cover-ups, and the kind of hidden files that probably require three passwords and one guy named Dennis from accounting who, quote, knows where the folder is. And since we're already talking Spielberg, we're going to stick with him for today's Spotlight review and go back to 2002 with Catch Me If You Can, starring Leonardo DiCaprio and Tom Hanks. Let's get into it. Backrooms is a science fiction psychological horror film directed and co-scored by Kane Parsons in his feature-length directorial debut. It is based on Parsons' web series and inspired by the famous Backrooms creepypasta. The film follows Clark, a furniture store owner, and Mary, his therapist, as they discover a dimension of seemingly endless liminal spaces that can be accessed through the basement of Clark's store. The heavy hitter of analog horror has officially arrived. For those who may not be fully familiar, analog horror is that semi-underground horror movement that uses the look and feel of outdated late 20th century media. VHS tapes, public access broadcasts, emergency alerts, old training videos, and the kind of visual distortion that makes you feel like your television is either haunted or just very disappointed in you. It taps into this very specific feeling of dread, unease, and voyeurism, like you're watching something you absolutely were not supposed to find. So before we get into the movie itself, here is a little back history. The Backroom started in 2019 with a single eerie image posted on the internet. A bland, empty office-like space with yellowish wallpaper, old carpet, fluorescent lights, and absolutely no sign of life. The prompt attached to it imagined what would happen if you no-clipped out of reality, almost like a video game glitch, and landed in this endless maze of damp carpet, buzzing lights, and rooms that feel like every abandoned office building, school hallway, and childhood nightmare got thrown into a blender. From there, the internet did what the internet does best. It took one creepy picture and built an entire mythology around it, adding levels, creatures, rules, fake documents, survival guides, and enough lore to make you wonder if drywall has been plotting against us this whole time. The concept really exploded again in

0: 2022, when teenager Kane Parsons, known online as Kane Pixels, released the Backrooms found footage on YouTube. His short film turned the meme into a full analog horror nightmare, using VHS-style presentation, computer-generated environments, and that awful stomach-dropping feeling of being lost somewhere that was never meant to exist. Then Hollywood came knocking, with Parsons set to direct and some major producers attached. So yeah, there was a lot riding on this one. No pressure or anything, just take one of the internet's most beloved modern horror concepts and turn it into a feature film. Easy, totally normal assignment. So, how is the movie? Honestly, it's pretty good for what it is. If you were going into Backrooms hoping to feel that liminal emptiness and eerie off-putting atmosphere on the big screen, then I think you are going to be very satisfied. The movie absolutely nails the mood. The moment the characters step into those yellow back rooms, it is a treat in the most deeply uncomfortable way. We are fully immersed in these spaces that do not quite make sense. The rooms feel familiar but wrong. They look like places you have been before, but only in a dream where you are late for school or lost in a hotel. That being said, Backrooms does fall short in a few areas, mainly with the characters. There are attempts to give our main characters emotional backgrounds, and I appreciated that the movie at least tries to ground this nightmare in something human. But compared to the labyrinth they are walking through, some of that character work feels a little shallow. The pacing could also have used some tightening, especially in the second half. There is a stretch where the movie just slows down a little too much, and the tension struggles to build in the way that it should. There are moments where it oddly feels like the story itself is wandering around trying to find the exit. Thankfully, once the film returns to the horror and lets Backrooms be the Backrooms, it pulled me back in. Overall, Backrooms is a solid and fascinating horror film that successfully brings one of the internet's creepiest modern myths to the big screen. It's not perfect, but as an atmospheric horror experience, it delivers a lot of what fans would want. It's creepy, strange, visually memorable, and occasionally very unsettling. Most importantly, it understands the core fear of the Backrooms, not just being chased, but being lost somewhere that feels like it should not exist, surrounded by buzzing lights, empty rooms, and carpet that probably smells like every office building from 1987. My final score for Backrooms is a 7 out of 10. Disclosure Day is a science fiction thriller directed and produced by Steven Spielberg from a screenplay by David Koepp and based on a story by Spielberg. The film stars an ensemble cast that includes Emily Blunt, Josh O'Connor, Colin Firth, Eve Hewson, and Coleman Domingo. The story follows two protagonists racing to expose hidden alien files to the world, all while global tensions push Earth dangerously close to nuclear war. Steven Spielberg returns here for the first time since The Fablemans in 2022, and this time he is back with an original science fiction story. Based on the previews, this looked like it might be a mix of classic Spielberg wonder and a more modern political thriller with just enough mystery to keep things interesting. It seemed like the kind of movie that could kick off the summer blockbuster season with some old-school spectacle, big ideas, and maybe a few moments that make you sit up in your seat and go, "Oh yeah, this is why Spielberg is Spielberg." And I will be honest with my opinion now. I did not like this movie a whole lot. The biggest issue for me was that it was missing that movie magic. The film actually starts pretty strong. We are introduced to two separate characters, each with their own path, and I was really interested in seeing how these storylines were going to connect. There was a nice sense of mystery early on, and for a while, I thought the movie was setting up something big, exciting, and maybe even emotionally powerful. But as the story went on, I found myself being less and less invested. The film keeps building towards something, but when it finally gets there, it never really lands with the weight or impact that I was really hoping for. it just didn't leave me with this wow feeling that this kind of story seemed to be aiming for. It felt like the movie was reaching for awe, but mostly ended up grabbing a handful of paperwork and government folders. I was also not a huge fan of how the story was told. At times, the movie leans very heavily on dialogue, and not really in the best way. Now, I don't mind long dialogue scenes. Some of my favorite movies are basically people talking in rooms while the tension slowly boils over. But here, it often felt like the movie was explaining things instead of letting us experience them. There were so many opportunities to show the audience the mystery, the danger, and the emotional stakes. But instead, characters would frequently stop and just spell things out. And there are also a few moments where characters seem to state the obvious just to make sure the audience is keeping up. Like, I can really tell when movies are doing this. And look, I appreciate clarity. I do. But there is a difference between guiding the audience and holding up a giant flashing sign that says, "This is important!" Sometimes the movie trusted us, and other times it felt like it was afraid we might wander off emotionally and start checking our phones. That being said, this movie is not all bad. I did not hate it. There are things that absolutely work, and the biggest bright spot is Emily Blunt. She is in this movie a lot more than the trailer suggested, and honestly, that is very welcome. Her performance ended up being the part of the film I connected with the most. She brings a nice balance of humor, seriousness, intelligence, and emotional weight, and her presence really grew on me as the movie went along. Even when the story itself was not really grabbing me, she gave the film some much-needed energy. There are also a handful of fun, intense scenes that remind you that Spielberg is still behind the camera. There are flashes of that classic blockbuster craftsmanship, where the pacing tightens, the stakes feel clear, and the suspense actually works. Unfortunately, those moments were not consistent enough to carry the whole thing. I don't know. Maybe I've seen too many movies like this. Maybe my expectations were too high because Spielberg's name was attached. That is always the danger when a director has made some of the most iconic films of all time. You walk in expecting wonder, excitement, and big emotions, and maybe at least one scene that makes you feel like a kid staring up at the stars. But unfortunately, I walked out feeling mostly disappointed. Disclosure Day has some strong performances, a few solid suspenseful moments, and an interesting setup, but for me, it just never becomes the sci-fi movie it wants to be. I wanted movie magic. What I got was more like movie paperwork with occasional alien seasoning. I am going to give Disclosure Day a 4 out of 10. Coming up after the break, we're sticking with Spielberg and diving into Catch Me If You Can, a movie where Leonardo DiCaprio lies on resumes with a level of confidence most people don't even have ordering coffee. We'll talk about the real Frank Abagnale, the making of the film, Spielberg's smooth-as-butter direction, and why Tom Hanks chasing a teenage con artist across America somehow feels cozy. So don't go anywhere, unless you're being pursued by the FBI, in which case, legally, I have no advice. You've been listening to Flick Fix on 99.9 KXRW.
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0: 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Welcome back. 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For this Spotlight review, we are going back to 2002 for Catch Me If You Can, directed by Steven Spielberg and starring Leonardo DiCaprio, Tom Hanks, Christopher Walken, Martin Sheen, Natalie Bay, and Amy Adams. This will be a moderate spoiler review. The movie is over 20 years old, but there are still a few character turns and ending details worth preserving. So consider this your warning. Let's begin. Before it became a Steven Spielberg movie, before Leonardo DiCaprio started walking through airports like he personally invented confidence, and before Tom Hanks began chasing him across the country with the energy of a very patient government employee, Catch Me If You Can started as a book. The book, titled Catch Me If You Can, The True Story of a Real Fake, was published in 1980 and credited to Frank W. Abagnale and Stan Redding. It presented Abagnale as a teenage runaway who became a master imposter and check forger, allegedly posing as a Pan Am pilot, a doctor, a lawyer, and other professional figures while staying ahead of law enforcement. It was an instantly attention-grabbing premise. Most people get nervous using an expired coupon. This story was about a teenager allegedly walking into hospitals and airports like, "Don't worry, I definitely belong here." And from a Hollywood perspective, that is very easy to understand as movie material. A young con artist traveling the world, changing names, and being chased by the FBI has all the ingredients for a film that has suspense, style, humor, danger, and a lead role that basically demands a movie star. The film version took years to come together, passing through several stages of development before Steven Spielberg ultimately came on board to direct. The screenplay was written by Jeff Nathanson, and the film turned the book's story into a slick, fast-moving crime comedy drama. Leonardo DiCaprio plays Frank Abagnale Jr., the young imposter at the center of the story. Tom Hanks plays Carl Hanratty, the FBI agent trying to track him down. Christopher Walken plays Frank's father, with the real Frank Abagnale appearing briefly in a cameo. The film also has a slick period style, a jazzy John Williams score, and a memorable animated title sequence that immediately gives the whole thing a playful old Hollywood energy. When Catch Me If You Can was released, it was both a commercial and critical success, receiving strong reviews and an Academy Award nomination for Christopher Walken for Best Supporting Actor. So that is the background. A 1980 book helped turn Frank Abagnale Jr.'s story into a widely known legend. Hollywood spent years trying to adapt it, and Steven Spielberg eventually turned it into the most polished and entertaining films of the early 2000s. And now that we have the history out of the way, let's actually talk about the movie itself. Honestly, this movie just works really, really well for me. The pacing is one of the biggest reasons why. On paper, Catch Me If You Can almost sounds like it could be an action movie. You have a criminal on the run, an FBI agent chasing him, fake identities, close calls, narrow escapes, and a story that keeps moving from city to city, job to job, and lie to lie. But the movie never really plays like a traditional action film. It is actually more relaxed than that. You are not watching Frank sprint through the entire movie so much as you are watching him glide through one situation after another, constantly adjusting, constantly performing, trying to stay one step ahead. It is long, but it moves fast. Spielberg lets you live in the moment with Frank as he slips into these different roles, while Carl is slowly putting together the pieces and closing in on him. Their paths cross just enough to keep the tension alive, but not so much that the movie burns through its own premise too quickly. It has a really nice rhythm to it. Frank moves, Carl follows, Frank improvises, Carl catches another clue, and the whole thing keeps switching up just when it needs to. The score from John Williams also adds a lot too. It's not one of those huge sweeping Williams scores that make you feel like a dinosaur is about to walk into a frame or a shark is about to ruin everyone's beach day. It is lighter, jazzier, and sneakier. It gives the movie this playful feeling like the whole thing is dancing around the truth without ever standing still long enough to get caught. And then, of course, there is the look and feel of the movie. The old 1960s style is really the cherry on top. The costumes, the colors, all the cars, it gives this movie this classic Hollywood glow. Spielberg makes the world feel stylish and romantic without turning it into a museum display. It feels alive and fun, and it makes the fantasy of Frank's life easy to get swept up in, even when you know he is doing something that is wildly illegal and should absolutely not be tried at home, work, or at your local airport. But what keeps Catch Me If You Can from being just a fun con man movie is that there's a real sadness underneath it. Frank is charming, yes, and the movie has a lot of fun watching him talk his way into places he has no business being. But the movie also makes it pretty clear that Frank is not only running from the FBI, he is running from the collapse of his family. That broken family element is the emotional weight here. Early on, Frank watches his parents' marriage fall apart, and it hits him at the exact age where your parents still feel like the whole structure of the world. Once that structure breaks, Frank starts trying to build new ones. He creates new names, jobs, uniforms, and stories, and new versions of himself. It is almost like he can just become impressive enough, successful enough, or untouchable enough, then maybe he can outrun the pain of what happened at home. And that is why his relationship with Carl becomes so important by the end. Carl starts as the guy chasing him, but over time he becomes one of the only stable people in Frank's life. He knows Frank is lying, but he also sees through the performance. He sees the scared kid underneath the fake pilot uniform and the fake job titles. Their connection gives the movie a really unexpected warmth. By the end, when Frank finds some kind of peace working with Carl instead of against him, it feels like the movie has quietly shifted into something more than a chase. Frank spent so much of the story pretending to be different people because he did not know how to deal with being himself. And Carl, in his dry, patient, very Tom Hanks way, becomes the person who helps pull him back to reality. Not in some big dramatic speech kind of way, but in a steadier, more grounded way. That is what I really appreciate about the movie. It's entertaining, stylish, and funny, but it's also having that emotional thread running through it. The con is fun to watch, but the reason behind the con is what makes it stick. And that's what makes Catch Me If You Can so interesting to revisit. On the surface, it is a slick, charming, incredible, watchable con man story. It has the rhythm of a chase movie, the look of an old-school Hollywood throwback, and the emotional pull of someone trying to outrun the wreckage of his own life. Even if you know Frank is doing wrong, the movie pulls you into the fantasy of it. You understand why people believe him, because for more than 2 hours, the movie makes you believe him too. But then comes the part that makes this whole thing even stranger. After the release of this film, over the years, many of Frank Abagnale's most famous claims have been seriously challenged. The story that helped inspire the book, movie, and the stage musical, and his whole public image as this legendary teenage imposter, may not nearly be as true as it was presented. The pilot story, the doctor story, the lawyer story, the idea of this globe-trotting criminal mastermind staying one step ahead of the FBI, a lot of that has been questioned, and some researchers have argued that the documented record simply does not support the myth. And that is where Catch Me If You Can starts to look a little different, because suddenly the movie is not a story about a con artist. It becomes a movie that may have been built on the ultimate con, the story of the con artist himself. Frank Abagnale did not direct the movie, and he was not the one shaping every scene, but his legend is the engine under the hood. The whole thing runs on the idea that this incredible story really happened. So if that story is shaky, then the movie becomes almost weirdly meta. It is now a con movie that may have been conned by its own subject. And you want to know what? That does not ruin the movie for me. If anything, it makes it more fascinating. Spielberg's film still works as entertainment, and it still works as a character story, and it still works as this glossy, sad, funny, stylish chase between a kid and some FBI agent. The emotional truth of the movie can still land, even if the factual truth behind it starts to fall apart. But it does change the way I look at it. The movie asks us to watch Frank Abagnale fool banks, airlines, hospitals, lawyers, and the FBI. Then, years later, you start to wonder if the biggest audience he ever fooled was everyone who bought the story in the first place. And if that is true, then Catch Me If You Can accidentally becomes the perfect title. Because decades later, we are still chasing Frank Abagnale, only now we are not chasing him through airports, we are chasing him through footnotes. So yeah, Catch Me If You Can remains a great Spielberg film, stylish, funny, fast-moving, and surprisingly emotional. But the controversy adds this extra layer that is almost too perfect. It is a movie about performance, identity, and deception based on a story that may itself be one giant performance. The con may not have been becoming a pilot or a doctor or a lawyer. The con may have been convincing the world that the story was true. And somehow, that might be the most Frank Abagnale ending possible.

And that wraps up this episode of Flick Fix. Today, we walked through the eerie fluorescent nightmare of Backrooms, then we opened the alien file cabinet with Disclosure Day, and then we stuck with Spielberg for Catch Me If You Can, a movie where crime does not pay, but it does apparently come with some frequent flyer miles. As always, if you enjoy what we do here at KXRW and want to help keep independent community radio alive, please consider donating at kxrw.fm. 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I'm Austin Reed. This has been Flick Fix on 99.9 KXRW. And remember, confidence can get you pretty far in life, but eventually Tom Hanks is going to show up with the paperwork. Signing off.

0: This weekend, we have a fundraiser for KXRW, and I'm going to tell you a little bit about that. It's happening at Billy Blue's Bar and Grill from 5 to 8 p.m., $10 at the door, all ages. Again, that's Sunday, July 19th, 5 to 8 p.m., $10 at the door, all ages. Tons of raffle prizes from local businesses. We've got Al Perez Band, Doug Cox and Smoke Wagon, and Shaky Jake, and it's a fundraiser for KXRW. So if you like what you hear on KXRW, and or you just like the idea of community radio run by all volunteers, and or you'd like to meet some of us, head to the Billy Blues Bar and Grill at 7115 Northeast Hazeldale Avenue, Vancouver, Washington, for live music and raffles with a $10 donation at the door, Sunday, July 19th, 5 to 8 p.m., Billy Blues Bar and Grill. We will see you there.
1: Welcome to Northwest Book Talk. I'm Patty Grasher. This week, I'm doing something a little different. Instead of a guest interview, I'm taking a look back at the Northwest Book Fair and Media Fest in 2026. So the event brought together regional authors, readers, media creators, workshop presenters, volunteers, and community partners for a day centered around books, storytelling, creativity, and connection. And while every large event comes with surprises, challenges, and lessons learned, I wanted to take a little time today to reflect on what happened, what stood out to me, and why gatherings like this still matter. Because at its heart, the book fair was about creating a place where readers could meet local authors, where writers could feel seen, and where stories from the Northwest could have a little more time to breathe. So the main purpose of the book fair was to give writers, local writers in the Pacific Northwest, a platform, a chance to be seen and heard and share their books. So authors spend so many hours and years often working on their books to create them. And then there's that big mountain that they have to climb to get their book out into the world. And so a book fair sometimes highlights the author's efforts and shows what they have accomplished. So that was the basic purpose of the book fair, for me at least, was to highlight authors both new and old and to give them a place of visibility. So a lot of times when you think about a book fair, you think about all the books that are going to be there, but also you need to think about just what the person is behind each of these books and kind of connect with the author and the reader, which is the connecting point for a book fair, to be a worthwhile event. And so whether one sells a ton of books or just a couple, you still have a great opportunity to be visible, to get your book out there. And whether you share it later on social media or some other platform, that is good. But being able to meet people one-on-one, face-to-face, gives you a lot of input on what you're doing right or what you need to fix a little bit, what you need to change. And so I think that the book fair is a time to look at what's working, what's not, and how your book is being presented to the people. So one of the drawbacks of a big book fair like this one with over 100 authors is that there are so many tables and so many books to look at that people get, I think they get a little bit overwhelmed. And so that is going to be one of the things that we kind of work on for the next book fair, is make it a little bit more structured, because for a while I've been resisting putting books together by genre. And that is because I didn't want people competing with one another. A child, an author who writes for children, being right next door to another author who writes for children, who's also writing for children. And that kind of is like a redundant thing. But that works in a small book fair, where you don't have a ton of books. But when you get a book fair the size that ours was, it's just way overwhelming not to have all the books in one section together. So I have learned my lesson about that, and I'm going to be moving towards the next fair into actually making sections where we have, you know, sections for children, sections for fantasy readers, sections for, you know, suspense, romance, and nonfiction, all these kind of things in groups, so that, you know, maybe looking at 100 different booths isn't going to be something that you're going to want to spend your whole day at. You know, you might want to just go check out what you're interested in, and that might be more productive both for the authors and for the people that come. So I want to talk a little bit about some of the energy that was in the room. And so it started off Mayor Ann McErnie giving an introduction that was very warm, welcoming, and appreciative of all the small business life that takes place as an author in the room. And that was quite encouraging for us all. Then followed by Sam Robinson, who gave a little small talk on the importance of the indigenous history in the area and what it means to be part of Vancouver, and that it all started not with, you know, with the American influence, but many hundreds of years before that. And so he gave a nice talk on that, and in followed with an Indian blessing drum and song that was quite good. So, and then throughout the day, there was bookshops, there was lots of people going into, you know, just throughout the room, looking at what was there and examining, you know, new books that I think a book fair like this that is local and highlights local authors, I think it shows that there's just so much more creativity in the area than people realize. I think they were like, oh my gosh, I had no idea there were so many talented writers and authors, you know, media creators in this area, and what amazing work they were doing. So even if a person came into the room and only bought a book or two, or maybe even none, I think they were still very, very impressed with all that was there and what there was to see and do and experience. So I think that was really good. The attendance wasn't quite as large as we had hoped for. And so that is always going to happen with an event. No matter what you do, there's always going to be, you know, things, a make or break, sometimes things. And sometimes it's things you are responsible for, and sometimes it's things that are totally out of your control. So anyway, it was a great event, I think. It was a huge undertaking that I've been working on for at least 6 to 8 months, probably a little bit longer, because when you work on something this big, and I consider 100 authors plus authors a big event, there takes a lot of putting it together and a lot of just making it all work. So, but it was great. It was a good thing. This is our fourth year, and we're literally looking forward to the fifth year, correcting some of the things that need fixing. And, you know, hopefully that it will be even better in 2027, or if we take a break from 2027, in 2028. So one of the things that I want to move on to is about the authors themselves and their booths. So there was a lot of variety in what the booths were and how they were presented. I think people might have been surprised how much creativity and work and effort actually goes into creating an affair like this. It's really huge, but there was so much creativity, so much fun, and ways to express how your book can be portrayed to the reader. So sometimes I think the fantasy authors, you know, they have a great creativity element that maybe is a little bit harder to portray for some of the, like, let's say, nonfiction authors. But I have to say that some of the nonfiction authors and some of the suspense thrillers, they did an amazing job with full-length banners and with, you know, landscape over their tables that was really inviting and really kind of like taking a walk through a whole myriad of book experiences. I think it's kind of like a kaleidoscope where you look through that one end, and as you twist and turn the kaleidoscope, you see all different kinds of patterns and colors and sizes and shapes. And that's kind of what this book fair was, is that it was just a beautiful display of the immense creativity that is in this area. One thing that I've been thinking about since the Northwest Book Fair and Media Fest is what it really takes for an author to have a good experience at an event. And I don't just mean a good sales day, because selling books matters, of course. But authors spend money to be there. They buy the table, order books, print bookmarks, make signs, sometimes travel. Sometimes they stay overnight, and then we have to spend an entire day standing or sitting behind a table, hoping people will stop and talk to us. So that's a lot. And it's understandable that authors want to know, was it worth it? But I think that one of the hardest things for authors, especially newer authors, is learning how to measure the value of an event in a realistic way. Because whether you go to a book fair, a craft fair, a farmer's market, a festival, or any author event, it's rarely just about that one day's sales. It's also about visibility. It is about practice. It is about learning how to talk about your book. It is about seeing what other people respond to. It is about meeting other authors. It's about being part of a literary community. And yes, it does involve selling books too. But if the only question is, did I sell enough books today to make this worth it? The answer may feel disappointing. That does not mean, though, the event was a failure. It may mean the author is still building their display, still learning their audience, still figuring out their pitch, or still developing the long-term plan for how events fit into their author life. When authors prepare for an event, there are really several layers to think about. The first is the practical layer. Do you have enough books? Do you have a simple way to take payment? Do you have a table covering? Do you have a sign people can read from a few feet away? Do you have your prices clearly marked? Do you have a way for people to find you later, such as a bookmark, a business card, postcard, website, QR code, or newsletter sign up? So all those things are things that you might have on your practical layer, but they don't all have to be expensive, because I think authors can easily spend too much money trying to look impressive before we know what actually works for us. A good author table does not need to look like a trade show booth. It needs to be clear, welcoming, and easy to understand. People walking by should be able to tell very quickly what kind of book you have written. Is it a mystery? A memoir? A children's book? A fantasy novel? A local history book? A romance? A guidebook? A poetry collection? If someone has to stop and study your table for 30 seconds before understanding what you offer, most people will just keep walking. And this happens especially in a large fair where there's a lot of books and tables. If your book doesn't speak clearly, your book table doesn't speak clearly, they just keep walking. So clarity matters more than decoration. This is one of the first things I would tell authors. Make your table easy to understand. A simple standing sign can help. A tablecloth can help. A few upright books can help. And a short phrase can help. Not just the title of the book, but a reason someone might care. For example, instead of only displaying the title, an author might have a small sign that says, "A cozy mystery set in a small coastal town," or "A memoir about caregiving, courage, and starting over," or "A picture book for children who love animals and adventure," or "A local guidebook for exploring Vancouver, Washington." That kind of language helps readers know whether the book might be for them. So that's the first layer. And the second layer is the presentation layer. And this is where author mindset really matters. At an event, the author is not just selling a book. The author is representing the book. That does not mean you have to be loud, outgoing, or pushy. Many writers are introverts. Many of us would rather be home with coffee, a notebook, and no small talk. But if you choose to be at an event, It helps to think of yourself as the host of your little table. You are not begging people to buy your book. You are welcoming them into the world of your book. And that's a very different feeling. So a simple smile, a hello, and an easy opening line can make a big difference. Something like, "Hi, I write cozy mysteries," or "This is my new children's book," or "I'm a local author, and this book is set here in the Northwest." You do not need a hard sales pitch. In fact, a hard sales pitch can push people away, but silence can also make it awkward. People often do not know whether they are allowed to pick up the book, ask a question, or browse, so the author can make that easier. You might say, "Feel free to take a look," or "That one is set in Astoria," or "This is the first book in the series." Small comments can open the door without pressuring anyone. The third layer is expectation. Now, this may be the most important one. New authors often overestimate how many books they are likely to sell at an event. I understand that. When you've worked so hard to write a book and you finally have a table at a book fair, it's easy to imagine readers lining up, excited to discover your work. And sometimes that happens. But often, book sales are slower and more unpredictable. A person may love your book, but not buy it that day. They may take your card. They may look you up later. They may tell a friend. They may check it out from the library. They may follow you online. Or they may simply remember you the next time they see your name. And that's hard to measure, but it's all part of building an author career. I think authors do better emotionally when they go into an event with more than one goal. If your one goal can be sales, you are limited to everything that has to do about selling the book. But if you have a few other goals, such as maybe to talk to 20 people about your book, or maybe collect 10 newsletter signups, another might be to meet 5 other authors, or test some of the things on your booth table, like which display sign gets the most attention. Another might be to practice explaining your book in one sentence. Those are real goals, and they may be more useful in the long run than whether you sell 3 books or 10 books or 20 books on one particular day. And that brings me to the financial side. Authors do need to think about money. There is no shame in that. Writing may be creative work, but publishing and promoting a book involve real expenses. If you pay for a booth, order books, buy a banner, print materials, and spend the day at an event, you want to be thoughtful about what that investment is doing for you. But I think it helps to separate one-time expenses from long-term expenses. For example, if you buy a tablecloth, a banner, a book stand, or a square reader, those are not really expenses for one event only. Those are the tools you can use again and again. If you spend $100 on a banner and only use it once, that is expensive. But if you use that same banner at 10 events, it becomes $10 per event. If you buy a tablecloth and use it for 5 years, that is part of your basic author setups. Same goes with bookmarks that can be used at libraries, talks, book fairs, mailings, and bookstore visits. They are not just for one Saturday. And this is where authors can start thinking like small business owners without losing the heart of their creative work. So what pieces of your setup can serve you over time? What can you reuse? What can you improve slowly? You do not need to buy everything at once. Maybe your first event is very simple. Books, a tablecloth, a price sign, and a way to take payment. Then after that, you notice what would help. Maybe you need a taller sign. Maybe you need a better phrase to describe your book. Maybe you need a small rack so the books are more visible. Maybe you need a newsletter sign-up sheet. Maybe you need a QR code that goes directly to your website. Each event teaches you something. That is another reason not to judge the whole experience only by the number of books sold, because an event is also market research. And that might not sound romantic, but it is true. You get to see what people notice. You get to hear the questions they ask. You get to find out whether your book cover communicates the right genre. You get to practice your description. You may discover that people are confused by something you thought was obvious. Or you may discover that one sentence suddenly lights people up. That information is valuable. And for example, let's say 10 people stop and say, "Oh, is this book set locally?" That tells you something. If parents keep asking what age range your children's book is for, maybe that needs to be clearer on your sign. If people ask whether your novel is part of a series, that should also probably be on your table display. If people are drawn to your cover but don't understand the story, maybe your pitch needs work. And that's not failure, that's learning. And author events are also about relationships. You may meet another author who tells you about a great local event. You may meet a librarian. You might meet a bookstore owner. You may meet a reader who invites you to speak to a group. You may meet someone from a podcast, newspaper, newsletter, school, senior center, or community organization. These connections may not turn into anything immediately, but sometimes they do. And even when they don't, there is something encouraging about being in a room with other people who care about books. Writing can be lonely. Publishing can be discouraging. Marketing can feel awkward. So being in a community of authors matters. And that said, I also think authors need to be honest with themselves about which events are a good fit. Not every event is right for every author. A children's author may do better at a family event than at a literary reading. A local history author might do better at a museum event than a general craft fair. A fantasy author may do better where there are readers who love genre fiction. And a guidebook author may be better at visitor centers, local markets, and community events than at a purely literary event. So part of author preparation is asking, who is likely to attend this event, and are they my readers? Sometimes authors sign up for events simply because there is a table available. But a better question is, will the people walking through this event understand or want what I offer? And that does not mean you should only attend perfect events. There is no such thing. But it does mean you can be strategic. You can also prepare differently depending on the event. At a busy general public event, your display needs to communicate quickly. At a small author event, you may have more time for conversations. At a library event, readers may be interested but not necessarily ready to buy. At a holiday market, giftability matters. People may be asking, "Who could I buy this for?" At a book fair, readers may be comparing many options, so your table needs to help them understand your book without making them work too hard. Another part of mindset is understanding that readers do not owe authors a purchase. Now that can be hard, because authors have invested so much. But the person walking by may be tired. They may be on a budget. They may already have a stack of books at home. They may prefer ebooks. They may be browsing for a friend. They may love your book, but not be ready to buy. And the goal is not to pressure every person into a sale. The goal is to create a good encounter. A positive 30-second interaction can still matter. It might lead somewhere later. And even if it doesn't, it contributes to the atmosphere of the event. And I also think authors should be careful about comparing themselves to the person at the next table. Someone else may sell more books because they have a larger following, a more giftable topic, a lower price point, a stronger cover, a better location in the room, a more outgoing personality, or simply because their reader happened to walk in that day. Comparison can ruin an event very quickly. So a better question is, what did I learn? What can I improve? Did I show up professionally? Did I represent my book well? Did I make even a few meaningful conversations and connections? For new authors especially, showing up is part of the process. The first event may feel awkward. The second may feel a little easier. But by the fifth or sixth, you may begin to understand what to say, how to arrange your table, how much inventory to bring, what people ask, and what kind of event is worth doing again. That experience cannot be gained only online, because there's still value in standing behind a table and talking to real readers. It may not always be glamorous. It may not always be profitable. It may sometimes be tiring or disappointing, but it can teach you a great deal. So if I were giving advice to authors preparing for their next event, I would say this. Keep your setup clear. Make it easy for people to understand what your book is. Practice one or two friendly sentences about your book. And don't overspend before you know what you need. Think of your display materials as long-term tools, not one-day expenses, and set more than one goal. Measure success in more ways than book sales. Pay attention to what people respond to. Be kind to yourself. And remember that building an author life usually happens slowly, just like writing your book. One event rarely changes everything, but one event can be part of a much larger path. It can help you become more confident. It can help you understand your readers. It can help you build relationships. It can help you become more professional. It can remind you that books are not created in a vacuum. They live in conversation with readers, communities, and other writers. That, to me, is one of the real values of a book fair. It gives authors a place to be seen. It gives readers a chance to discover someone they may not have found otherwise. And it reminds all of us that local stories, regional voices, and creative communities are worth making room for. Before I close, I also want to mention the Media Fest portion of the Northwest Book Fair and Media Fest, because this was an important part of what made this year's event feel broader than a traditional book fair. Books are only one form of storytelling, but they are not the only form. At this year's event, we also had local media voices represented, including The Columbian, radio show hosts, filmmakers, and audio production services. These are all people and organizations helping stories move beyond the printed page and into newspapers, podcasts, radio, film, interviews, and community conversations. And that matters because storytelling is bigger than any one format. An author may write the book, but a newspaper story can introduce that author to new readers. A radio interview can help people hear the voice behind the work, and a podcast can continue the conversation. A filmmaker can bring story into a visual form. Audio producers can help people create work that reaches listeners in a powerful and professional way. And that is why the Media Fest part of the event was so meaningful to me. It expanded the idea of what a book fair can be. It reminded us that stories live in many places and that authors are part of a much larger creative ecosystem. And the final remark I want to do is a heartfelt thank you to the three major sponsors and media partners who make this event possible: Columbia Bank, The Columbian, and Vancouver Family Magazine. The Columbian was not only a major media sponsor, but also participated in the event and offered a free workshop, which added real value for authors and attendees. Vancouver Family Magazine helped us reach families and local readers. Columbia Bank's support helped strengthen the foundation of the event and made it possible to bring more people together, and especially they sponsored the Kids Zone, which was an important part of the fair. Finally, I have to say this. Partnering with KXRW.FM radio is what helped turn this event into something larger, wider, and more powerful than it has ever been before. 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That partnership helped expand the book fair from a room full of author tables into a broader celebration of books, media, creativity, and Northwest storytelling. So as I look back, yes, I think about the books, I think about the authors, and I think about the readers. But I also think about the larger circle of people who help stories travel. And that, to me, is what made this year's Northwest Book Fair and Media Fest special.
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1: I'm Red Lincoln.
0: And together we are Down the
1: Rabbits.
0: Oh!
1: Where we play the stranger side of underground music.
0: That is correct. And we are bringing you tonight the best of one of our favorite all-time artists, Brian Eno.
1: If you are a longtime Down the Rabbit Hole listener, you have no doubt heard us play many Brian Eno songs throughout our time on X-Ray.
0: Yes.
1: And when we DJ around town live.
0: Yes. It's so funny. Every time we DJ Eno live, I always feel like it sounds just so crazy up against the other music. Even when we play really hardcore music or something very strange, because the sound is just totally different blasting out of those speakers.
1: It really is. If you do not know, Brian Eno was kind of a pioneer of glam rock. He joined Roxy Music in 71 as their like synth player and adding like tape effects to their work. He pretty quickly went solo, though. In 73, he was already putting out his own solo records and collaborating with other artists of the time.
0: Yeah, he became very sought after as a producer because he was so good at kind of manipulating existing sounds and creating something new with what was already happening in the band. Some people liked it, some people didn't.
1: Now we're going to be playing this type of stuff tonight. Roxy Music, some things from his solo records, some of his collaborations, mostly sticking to stuff in the 70s. I think we have one track from like 1980. And mostly we're focused more on his rock stuff. But you know what? This is just Eno part one. So we're going to do more, and maybe we'll get into some of his other works as well, hopefully at that point.
0: Yes, and I'm sure if you are listening, you are a fan of Eno, too. So let's get right to it. Let's start with some Roxy Music.
1: Why not?
0: Here is Editions of You.

0: You are listening to Down the Rabbit Hole. I am Alice Wonder.
1: I'm Red Lincoln.
0: We are celebrating Brian Eno today, one of our favorite artists.
1: Yeah, you know, if you are listening to punk or post-punk, goth, new wave, synth pop, all the stuff we play on Down the Rabbit Hole, you're listening to music that has the DNA of Brian Eno built into it. He's all over the place, and his musical contributions just kind of work their way into everything that we play on this show.
0: Definitely. You know, I became an Eno fan a little bit later because I always in my back of my mind thought that it was like this very intellectual music that was like ambient and instrumental and kind of unattainable. I didn't know that he wrote just so many catchy, amazing, wonderful rock songs.
1: Yeah, I think people have a hard time knowing where to jump into, and I'm hoping maybe with this show like that we'll like make it all a little more accessible for people so that we can all enjoy Brian Eno.
0: I'm going to start at the beginning of the set because we kind of started with Roxy Music, Editions of You, which is the beginning of Eno's career as a musician. He had played music a little bit before, but that was his first really big band. He met the saxophone player on like the London Tube or something, and they got to talking, and Eno's like, I have a reel-to-reel, and that's how he ended up in the band.
1: I think, you know, that was definitely an era where, like, you would just see somebody and you'd be like, oh, he should be in my band.
0: Oh, yeah.
1: And just by the look.
0: Eno, you're
1: yeah.
0: Like...
1: And I don't know how much that happens anymore, but good for Brian Eno.
0: Yeah. Yeah. We heard a similar story with Can. They just saw the singer walking down the street.
1: For sure. Same deal.
0: And they're like, yeah, he needs to be in our band. So, anyway, we started off with Roxy Music, Editions View. After that, we played Eno, solo track. Baby's on Fire.
1: Now we're jumping around chronologically a little bit. That one was from Eno's second solo album. He had left Roxy Music at that point, kind of split over creative differences or maybe like personalities. It's really hard to tell. But he was kind of doing art rock, you know, at its finest. Here Come the Warm Jets has a lot of that sort of glam sound still. He's still playing with Phil Manzanera and Annie McKay from Roxy Music on that record. But you can tell he's taken on a whole new door there, and it's really interesting stuff.
0: Yes, yes. The words to that song are so strange, too. I never really paid so much attention to his lyrics as we were kind of like doing this show and listening to all these songs. That song is very weird. It's like about a woman being set on fire and everyone's like taking pictures of her and talking about how she needs to learn her lesson. And it's just this like really weird kind of apathetic stance on voyeurism, which is so... it's just so relatable today. It's worse than ever now. Should have been written now. Anyway, after that we had Eno with St. Elmo's Fire, a beautiful song.
1: Really very pretty. That's from his 1975 solo record, Another Green World. He was doing a lot of instrumentals on that track, which would be kind of his big deal going forward. But there's still some pop songs on there and some like more delicate and spare and like minimal ones on there, like St. Elmo's Fire.
0: That's one of my faves for sure. Next up was Roxy Music with Virginia Plain.
1: Great rockin' song from their first record.
0: And we ended our set with Bowie and the track Always Crashing in the Same Car.
1: Now that's from Bowie's first kind of Berlin trilogy record, Low. In the 70s, a lot of like these avant-garde kind of like underground musicians were heading to Berlin. It was sort of like this like Wild West zone where there was like no rules and you could kind of do what you wanted, and a lot of musical people were kind of really pushing the boundaries, were headed over there. Eno was there creating this record with Bowie, and that's one song that they collaborated on together.
0: You can really hear him in that song too. He definitely, his touches make the song better.
1: Yeah.
0: They make it more interesting, and I feel like that's the case with a lot of these collaborations. You can really hear him when he's doing his best work with people that had to be open-minded to it, which not everyone was.
1: Yeah.
0: But when they were, he really could enhance the sound of what they were already doing and with his strange little touches. I love it so much.
1: I saw this interview where Bowie kind of joked that he didn't really know what Eno brings to a song, since he would write the songs and record the songs and produce the songs. But he did. He wasn't like putting Eno down.
0: No, it wasn't in a snarky
1: way. He was saying
0: way.
1: That it was like this undefinable thing that he brought to songs that Bowie really loved.
0: Yeah, yeah. And we love it too. And that's why we are doing this whole set for dedicated to Brian Eno's music and collaborations. We should play some more Roxy music.
1: Let's do it. Let's listen to Remade, Remodel.

0: You are listening to Down the Rabbit Hole. I am Alice Wonder.
1: I'm Red Lincoln.
0: What did we just hear, Red Lincoln?
1: That moving and emotional song was by the Talking Heads. It's off their Remain in the Light record that Eno produced and collaborated on. He actually gets songwriting credits on that particular track, which is called Listening Wind. I love that song. You know, it's got these great, like, sort of anti-imperialist themes. I know that an issue close to Brian Eno's heart, of course, is freedom for Palestine, freedom for the people of Gaza.
0: That's wonderful.
1: And you can kind of hear it reflected in some of the lyrics there. It always makes me think about this great book called Century of the Wind by Eduardo Galeano. You should go out and read it right now if you haven't yet.
0: Yeah, I love all of his touches in that song. Again, it's one of those songs where it's so distinctly his, and you can just hear it in all those manipulations of the sounds in the background. It makes it really haunting and beautiful.
1: Absolutely. We played from Brian Eno's solo album, Taking the Tiger Mountain by Strategy, 1974.
0: I like that album a lot.
1: It's beautiful. Burning Airlines, Give You So Much More, which I think might be his, like, most pop of pop songs.
0: Yes.
1: It's just like, it seems like John Cale or something. It's just so clean and lush and just a great sound.
0: Do you think he really knew someone named Regina?
1: Yeah.
0: Because I don't think he did.
1: Yeah, I think he did. I think he had all kinds of friends named Regina. We played after that. I picked out it's a Roxy Music Live at the BBC 1972 bootleg. I chose that specifically because one of the things that Brian Eno brought to Roxy Music was he played a synthesizer, he did tape effects and things like that, but he also worked the mixing desk for Roxy Music. So as other players were playing, he was kind of like adding effects and things to their sound. And so that didn't necessarily always show up in the recordings and studios, but this live one, you can really hear him going off. Like,
0: sounded Phil, so trippy.
1: Phil Manzanera does this like really amazing guitar solo in Ladytron on that recording, and he's doing it, but Eno is really massaging it so it sounds like otherworldly. Definitely snatch up any bootlegs you can by Roxy Music from that.
0: It's such a cool collaboration. I mean, it just shows you that when you can get a little bit over the egos involved and like allow someone to kind of collaborate with you in that way, that you get something so much cooler out of it. And that's something Eno talked about a lot, is that collaborating with other artists just brings you to this whole nother echelon of creation. And he was just such a true artist. Learning about him the way we have this, doing research for this show, he just never looked at anything in a normal way or what we would consider normal. It was always kind of skewed. And from this other perspective, and then he would create a way to like share that perspective with you, which is amazing.
1: Absolutely. Now, we played King's Lead Hat. That's from the Eno record, Before and After Science, from 1977. Kind of one of his last rock records, I guess you could say, from the 70s. He got a lot more ambient after that album.
0: I heard that he got turned on to creating ambient music because he got in a car accident.
1: Oh, or
0: he was hit by a car, I think maybe around when that was being recorded.
1: Whoa.
0: And he was in bed recovering, and a friend came and played music for him, but it was too low, and he couldn't like get up and turn it up. So he, in his mind, he started forming this whole new sound around that phenomenon. Isn't that funny?
1: That it's amazing. Is interesting. Now, if you ever see Down the Rabbit Hole live while we're out there DJing, you are probably going to hear King's Lead Hat.
0: Yes.
1: Now, we kicked that whole block off with Roxy Music in the track Remake Remodel. You can really hear the push and pull on that song between kind of just rock and roll and art or experimentation, which made Roxy Music so fascinating.
0: Well, we have time for only one more song.
1: Whoa. Let's do it. Let's do it. Yeah.
0: We hope that you learned something more about Brian Eno, or if you have something interesting to say about Brian Eno, you could always let us know. We love all the information we get from X-Ray listeners, and we hope you enjoy this next song. We'll talk to you soon. Goodbye.

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1: 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You're about to hear an episode of Head Full of Bees. 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

0: in your life. I've had parents explain to me, well, I let my teenager listen to rock music because that's all he'll listen to. Let me tell you, so the lyrics to real rock music is nothing more than satanic cyanide. Get it out of your house, throw it out, and burn it. It has no place in the house of the righteous.
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6: 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Ah!
7: Oh, hello, and welcome to episode 14 of the Head Full of Bees program. My name's Kay Murph, and before we get moving on the songs, I need to do a little housekeeping first. This show is essentially a grab bag of musical genres that is intended to expose people to really good songs that they might not otherwise have ever checked out. And for the most part, playing these different styles back-to-back works if it's sequenced correctly, but the fact is that sometimes the stuff I want to play would just be a little bit too jarring, which is not to say that people couldn't handle it, but just that the transition from like Carcass to Hank Mobley to the Dubliners might not work for everyone. And the one thing I don't want my show to be is audience repellent. So to address this, each episode that airs on Mondays will be what's called the original recipe, and we'll follow this grab bag variety sort of approach, except for the shows that air on the final Monday of each month. Those are going to be the extra crispy episodes, and they will be dedicated to metal, punk, hardcore, noise, whatever label you want to slap on that sort of area of the spectrum. So if you like that kind of stuff, that's a bonus cup for you. If you don't, well, then you know when to tune out. And obviously, this is subject to change. I don't know. That's what I'm thinking I'll do now. Who knows? In a few weeks, I may change my mind. Tonight is an original recipe episode, even though I'm kicking it off with some guitar-based rock from the 70s. And as I tend to do, it is also a groovy cover song. And so without further ado, here are the Runaways from 1976 doing a really cool version of the Velvet Underground's Rock and Roll. Time to
8: get it on!

That was Wings from the 1973 LP Band on the Run. I was never a huge Wings fan, but they had a few songs that really worked for me, and that one in particular, a tune called Mrs. Vanderbilt, that my mom used to play a lot when I was a kid. And before Wings was a West German band, that back then it was East and West, called Message, doing a song called Smile from 1971. So from the old to the new, I mean, sort of, this is an older band, but it's a brand new song. Here is James with their most recent single, Hallelujah Anyhow, here on KXRW. Come

0: That was Umi from a Russian band called Pink Shiny Ultra Blast, all one word, from their 2015 LP, Everything Else Matters. You heard Wire before that from 1978 with a song called Outdoor Miner. And before Wire, you heard Julia Jacklin, who just released a new single, but that song, not so new. That was I Was Neon from 2022. Time for a quick word from our sponsors, but stick around for more Head Full of Bees original recipe.
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0: Welcome back to the Head Full of Bees show. Up next, I've got a song called Not in Surrender by Obong Jire. Makes my butt shake right here on KXRW.

0: That was Anterra with a most excellent little song called Green and White Checker that was released back in 2023. Before Anterra, you heard Ghost Cop from their end credits LP doing a song called Softer Than Spoken. And before Ghost Cop, you heard a brand spanking new song by Australia's Station Model Violence, a song called Leisure, or Leisure if you're from the middle of Washington State. I'm going to take a quick break right now, but stick around for more Head Full of Bees right here on KXRW.
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0: Hey, it is time to guide this ship back into port. So here is some really early Alice Cooper from 1970, back when Alice Cooper was a band name and not just the lead singer. From the album Easy Action, this is a song called Shoe Salesman, right here on KXRW.

0: That, of course, was the Velvet Underground doing rock and roll. And before that, a band called The Kind out of Illinois from their self-titled LP from 1982. That song was called Total Insanity. And that does it for episode 14. But be sure to go online at kxrw.fm, where you can stream previous episodes from this program and all of our other awesome shows anytime you want. 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It's headfullbees, KXRW, all one word. You don't have to. It's cool with me. My name is Kay Murph. The show is called Head Full of Bees, and this is KXRW LP 99.9 FM, Vancouver, Washington.
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0: My name's DJ Stina, and I'm here to tell you about a little show on our radio station you might not know about. 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
3: Don't say we didn't warn you. Welcome, wanderers of the unseen and seekers of the strange. You've just stepped into a space between worlds, where the veil is thin, the truth is layered, and the stories are powerful. This is Stories from a Trans Witch, a journey through magic, identity, resilience, and community. I'm your host, Autumn Rose, a trans witch, storyteller, and paranormal investigator. Together, we'll explore lived experiences, current events, spirituality, discrimination, and the ways that we lift each other up when times get hard. Each episode, I invite you into my circle to hear tales from the margins, part truth, part spell, but always raw and real. 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

0: 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We are reaching out to different queer and trans organizations in the upcoming months and just kind of highlighting the trans experience and our narrative and our stories in our culture. I am here with...
1: My name's Elle Stanger.
0: Awesome. And what are your pronouns?
1: They and she.
0: And?
2: Serena Blessed. And my pronouns are she, her.
0: We're here today and y'all are involved in an organization in Portland. Let me see if I can get this right. It's Safe Workers Coalition, correct?
2: Oh,
1: very close. So we are Oregon Safer Workers Coalition, formerly known as Oregon Sex Workers Committee.
0: Uh-oh, a little bit of spicy content tonight, folks. So tell me about the background of this. Like, how did you get involved in the organization? What were your motivations?
2: Well, the year was 1805, folks. And no, I'm just kidding.
0: The show is called Stories from a Trans Witch.
1: So I'll start because I was here slightly before Serena. Yes. So Oregon Safer Workers Coalition is a 501c3 nonprofit, which is completely run by and for current and former sex workers.
0: Amazing. And, you know, for those of y'all that are not maybe in the trans community, but are allies for our community, unfortunately, this tends to be a necessary situation that we face. I mean, do you want to talk about y'all's or some of y'all's experiences?
2: Well, I can speak on mine. For me, I am the only one who I believe is not currently an SW, I believe. And that is because I didn't particularly enjoy the work. I had to do the work when I was younger, just basically to save my skin, to save my hide. That is not abnormal, not only in the trans community, but I would say in the queer community as a whole, as a collective. As, you know, as a Black person in general, you see it a lot with, of course, you know, the Black community and the Latino community, where, you know, we don't have options and we don't have the same options as other people. And so, you know, for me, I had to do it when I was, you know, really too young to be doing it. And that's so for me. I'm not currently an SW and have not been for a long time. But that does not mean I do not care deeply about those who are. So.
1: And you know a lot.
2: Yeah.
1: Yeah. You know a lot. You know a lot and more than some of us who are still in the work.
2: Yeah.
1: So, and what's interesting is this organization years ago was actually founded. So OSWC was founded in 2021 by a client at the time, a local sponsor named Aaron Boonshoft. You can look all this up. He hired lobbyists, and then they sourced local and faraway sex workers who wanted to give steering and feedback on a proposed bill that he was sponsoring to decriminalize prostitution. So some of us all got together because we wanted to see what the heck this client sponsor wanted to do. And when we started giving feedback on the bill and finding problems with it, we thought, well, why don't we just build an organization that suits us better? And so the lobbyist and the sponsor kind of dropped off, and we're just all self-run now.
2: And may I just say that we've expanded a lot on our original mission. We started serving sex workers, and, you know, through Elle and through Elle kind of roping me in, et cetera, we've expanded to helping just trans people as a collective, queer people as a collective, just marginalized communities as a collective. We really kind of, even domestic violence victims, folks that are, you know, trying to escape trafficking, you do not actually have to be a sex worker to have been helped by us. But that is where it started. And then it expanded outward.
1: Oh, yeah. Can I clarify on that? So through our overdose prevention kits and education, I've heard from not only sex workers and their family members, but also clients who said, like, you saved my mother's life, or you saved my friend's life because I had naloxone that I got from OSWC and I was taught how to administer it.
2: Yeah.
0: Wow.
1: Yeah.
0: And I mean, that's a amazing knowledge to have. And, you know, being most of my audience probably doesn't even know this, but, you know, I've had my time that I've had to work as well. And, you know, the experiences that we have out there, especially being, you know, queer and trans, like we're all

0: already 4 to 5 times more likely to experience SA. And it's even more so when you're doing it for money, because when there's money involved, these people have no feelings for you. They don't care. It's all about pleasure. It kind of leads me to my next topic. What would you say, or how do you define safety for S workers that goes beyond just physical protection?
1: Choice. Like most demographics, I find the thing that keeps someone safe is choice. Knowing and understanding what your safety precautions are, what your backup plans are, being able to have backup plans, being able to choose where you stay and who you associate with. And at the end of the day, I think it's the same as when we're talking about the right to choose, right? It's about choice. It's about understanding and really being able to put autonomy in the hands of those who are having to face these choices and giving them the actual choice, not the illusion of choice, but the actual choice. And what I find is the more that we give people autonomy, and this is actually not just what I found, but actually what studies have found as well. And we can find those and list those if y'all want. But the more people are able to choose things for themselves, the more you find positive outcomes over and over and over and over and over. And that includes, by the way, the things that we do with kids, right? Like it's really not about getting clean. It's really not. It's about the fact that, okay, maybe this person doesn't have the space to get clean right now, et cetera, but they have the choice as to whether to do what they're doing in a safe way. And so it's about harm reduction. And a lot of people think of when it comes to any issue, they think in a very binary black and white way, which is not something that ever gets problems solved, right? That's if we were in a diplomatic situation and we were coming to the table with Iran, which God willing.
0: We will continue to talk about that on the Substack. Stay tuned.
1: But no one would come to the table with this idea of, oh, they have to give us this or else. That's not how diplomacy works. And people are the same, whether you're talking in a broader sense or a much more minute sense. What is true on the wider is true in the more minor, as above, so below, et cetera, et cetera, et cetera. And so what we're talking about here is really the fact that people need to be able to have a series of choices that are, quite frankly, on the grayscale of spectrums, because that's what actually allows you to get from one place to another. It is this binary situation. Ugh, don't even get me started.
0: We will talk to the binary folks. Well, folks, I hope you're enjoying this episode of Stories from a Trans Witch, and happy Pride Month for those out there that are celebrating. Hope you have a safe and happy month. We're going to take a quick break and hear from our sponsors, and we'll be right back. 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

0: And welcome back, everybody, to Stories from a Transwitch on KXRW 99.9 Vancouver, Washington. We are going to get back into our interview that we did with the Oregon Safer Workers Coalition. Thank you all for stopping by tonight. Hope y'all are having a happy Pride, and let's get to it. You're listening to Stories from a Transwitch here on KXRW 99.9 Vancouver, Washington, also streaming on X-Ray FM. Due to the sensitive topics of this show, viewer discretion is advised, and you've been warned. Slater. So, you know, and that leads kind of to the next topic I wanted to address. Like, obviously, you know, when you're working in this environment, your physical safety is an immediate concern. What are some of the other concerns that you are seeing in our local community?
1: I'd say income worries.
2: That's a big one.
1: Yeah, like, I've been stripping in this fair city of Portland for 3 to 5 shifts a week for 17 years, minus COVID, on top of doing phone sex, fetish work, like all kinds of other stuff. So, and I've been keeping my numbers in calendars for as long. So I noticed in 2022, like, oh, we're not returning to pre-COVID numbers. We're actually going down. And then the city, you know, Portland confirmed that a couple years later, where they showed that the walking tourism downtown was 40% lower than a few years. So when the strip clubs are full of workers who aren't even making like a minimum wage, you bet your ass we're going to be doing other things for work. And that might mean going to the client's hotel after, or like giving them your number so they can buy a clip or whatever. And we, a lot of us, want to make money where we're at. I don't want to have to be constantly scrambling. So people who can't make money locally, some of us have tried to go online, which then leaves a digital footprint. You're worried about surveillance, harassment, all kinds of that, banking issues. And then some people have just actually left, moved back in with their parents, or they're like, you know, I'm going to wait tables. And there's nothing wrong with that at all. But they're like, I'd rather be stripping. Like, even the choice workers can't make enough.
2: It's, and if I may say it from a different perspective, but also connected, in terms of the trans girls, access. Because Elle is speaking from, and respectfully, a place where, you know, you have an AFAB body. Mm-hmm. If you don't have an AFAB body, that means assigned female at birth, right? Mm-hmm. I think there's 2 or 3 clubs that have a trans night. Like, what?
1: Right. And I work at one of them, and they have trans dancers, a couple of them. If it's not Tuesday All Genders Night at Kit Kat, which we love, then it's like a couple weekends, you know, but that's not what, that's a couple dancers in a whole ass city.
2: In a whole ass
0: city. Right. And that's nowhere close to sustainable with the population. I think we're at 760,000 in the Portland metro.
2: So, and then if you're black, if you are of color, and you're considered a specialty or a fetish at that point, then you're further marginalized. So this goes down, this is exactly what I was talking about, but then it goes down just, you know, just paint the whole picture. It just goes down and down and down and down until you're not, what numbers are you making? it just starts to look really, really, really, really sparse. So yes, that would be one thing. But in addition to that, I would also say that if you notice, violence has gone up against workers. That is also a huge concern. The manosphere has impacted how women, trans, cis women, every kind of, and not just women, but workers, because non-binary people are also workers frequently, and even male workers are experiencing violence, because, quite frankly, people are, I mean, we just, what was it, 64 million men were found on this grape site.
1: Oh, it was 62 million visits, but 62. About 1,000 men.
0: You're talking about the Grape Academy.
2: Yeah, the Grape Academy.
0: I'm working on an article on that right now.
2: Yes. And sorry, how much? What were the numbers on?
1: So it was 62 million visits in a month to that particular website. And I think about 1,000 specific users in a group. But those numbers honestly aren't reflective of a whole lot, because visits are not the same as individuals, but you also don't know how many people might have visited if they knew the site existed.
2: Well, and then it gets into the whole situation of, okay, so here's my thing. Okay, so you got 64 million visits or whatever. Mm-hmm. Why was no one ringing the bell here?
1: Yeah, how long did it take for people to be like, what the hell is this?
2: What the hell is this? Because I could get into the idea of, like, one or two of them were like, okay, what, like, you know, going and going, okay, let me figure out what this is so I can go to the right authorities. But, like, okay, but how many people did it take?
1: Mm-hmm. It did nothing.
2: And they did nothing. So that's being complicit is just as bad as being the person doing it.
0: And yeah, I mean, that kind of brings up an interesting topic because I'm doing some work on the Epstein files right now. And there is a trans individual and I cannot think of her name right now. But, you know, she was one of the original victims of Epstein. But because she was trans, immediately when she came out to law enforcement and to the proper authorities, they dismissed her. They marginalized her. And because of this, you know, that ring went on for how many years and affected so many people.
2: Well, and that's really an important part of it, right? It's like, I hear how many people talking right now about like, oh my gosh, you know, how are we to know this? How are we to know that? How about listening to Black women? How about listening to trans women? How about listening to Latino women, immigrant women? How about listening to Muslim women? How about listening to, like, you guys, at what point are we going to understand the concept of a canary in the coal mine? Like, it's not going to be your white, cis, able-bodied, thin, pretty, or at least not often. Because guess what? Actually, let me rephrase. Because they didn't believe Monica neither. Okay. So, and Miss Monica, bless her heart. Love her podcast. But, like, can we be 100%? Like, it's they don't believe, they just don't want to believe women.
0: I mean, are you saying that S-shaming is a thing in our culture?
2: No, never. No, but yes, exactly. It just comes down to, and it's not just on the right side either. It comes down to, I don't know if you guys have seen the interviews that Joe Biden did with, what was her name? Anita Bryant, I believe. It's devastating to watch. It's devastating to watch how he used his law degree and he used his to, like, just gang up on this woman of color and this Black woman, excuse me. And it just kind of kills me. It honestly, it just, and listen, I voted for him because I had to, right?
1: Mm, yeah, me too.
2: But
0: lack of options.
2: Listen, harm reduction is real. But all I gotta say is, like, we have a problem in our communities. We have a problem on both sides of the aisle.
0: Oh, I totally agree with you. And, you know, some of my personal experiences, and this was, you know, regardless of whether I was working or, you know, for a pleasure reason, but encountering some of the hookup culture, you know, us as trans, we are so fetishized. I mean, you know, MAGA will sit there and create hundreds of laws to try to invalidate our existence and erase us, yet they want nothing more than to be in bed with us that night. Mm-hmm. And, you know, that creates its own unique challenges because, you know, what does a person do when maybe that person snaps out of it and their confusion sets in and that leads to rage and anger? You know, I don't know if y'all heard stories about that. Like, what are your feelings?
2: I mean, every man wants to be in my bed at night. So that makes sense. They're only human. And, well, I look like this. So there's that. So, but in addition,
0: I'm sitting in front of a goddess since we are on the air. So, you know, it's hard to sit in front of a goddess.
2: But I will say, you're correct. You are correct. I have so many MAGA boys to this day who just are just relentless in their pursuit. And it's so funny because I recently got a boyfriend, right? And he's very, very, very, very left-leaning, like eat the rich left-leaning. And it's so funny watching the MAGA boys respond to, and especially because, you know, my boyfriend is 24, 25. And it was just hilarious. And watching these men.
0: I mean, she's no more than 26, so.
2: I'm 40. But
1: I thought you were 200.
2: It's true. You look 268. Great. It's the.
0: You're not on one of those vampire TikTok videos, are you?
2: No. It's witchcraft. It's you know. But the point is that overall, it's been really funny watching these MAG boys respond to, no, I'm no longer available.
1: Yeah.
2: Like, but I was never available to them anyway.
1: I have a thought.
2: Oh, God. Yeah.
1: So, listeners are welcome to please look us up, see what we look like. I am a fab. I've leaned more, I get clocked as a dyke a lot these days, which I'm queer, so I love that for me.
0: And we love our dykes.
1: We love our dykes. Yeah, definitely. So what I have noticed is I have also, like, I started stripping and sex working and modeling when I was 18, 19, 21, 22. I'll be 40 this year, and my vibe, like my masculine edge, has increased, which I also love. And something I experience is the men that are attracted to me, typically on webcam, strip club, they don't look like the people I would date. They're very normie. They're very conservative. They're blue collar and often very socially conservative leaning. But they're interested in me, I think, because I don't look like their wives or girlfriends. And I call it a rage boner because sometimes I can tell they're like annoyed that they're into me. Yeah. And they want to interact. But, you know, like, I'm also a certified sex educator. And I will just say a lot of violence comes down to shame.
2: Yeah.
1: People feel shame about their arousal or what they're into because they've been told their whole lives that whatever they're into, you know, like, is bad. And that means big-bodied people, people of color, trans people, you know, whatever, genderqueer. Mm-hmm. A lot of folks are like, oh, God, I hate that I'm aroused, so I'm going to take it out on you.
0: Well, unfortunately, that is a horrible side effect from Western culture because, you know, we have been programmed for centuries to despise our sexuality. I mean, I can attest to that coming out of, you know, 32 years of what I would call Christian nationalism. Wow. Like, sex was only for procreation. That was it. Like, if you felt pleasure, you were wrong. And, you know, now, you know, let's talk about the people that are on that side and will never come out because of fear of losing family or, you know, a story of them being eternally, you know, cursed for who they are, which is beautiful souls that are, you know, just a normal human. But we've stigmatized that too.
2: Yeah. Well, and actually, you know what's so funny is I have a daughter who's also trans, and we compare notes, and she's very punk. She's a white girl. And I was talking to her once, and she's like, she asked me, she said, Mama, why don't you dress punk anymore? Why don't you? Because, you know, and I said, I do. And she goes, what? What do you mean? You dress like a 1950s housewife that is like going to a garden party. And here's the thing. For me, as a black woman, as a black trans woman, as a black indigenous trans woman, the most punk thing I can be is the object of their desire. And it's true. I get my licks back a little bit by being the most feminine, the most like pink, frilly. Like, also I enjoy it. It is also a truth. But here's the thing. It is so enraging for these men to be attracted to me on a level where I am everything that their wives wish and are trying to be, but I actually do it right. And on top of it, I'm black. And on top of it, I am, you know, trans. And that is one of the funniest. I take my licks back, just lick by lick. Just because, and I guess that's petty.
1: Oh, no. We have a lot of fun in the Costco. We go shopping and she gets all the compliments.
0: That's amazing. And I can totally appreciate this. And if my sister's listening to this, I will talk to you after the show because I know this is going to start an argument. But I used to get the same thing because, you know, I was a simple country girl. I grew up in a town of under 10,000 when I was in my teens. Like, I worked a farm. I knew how to ride a horse, you know. It was always jeans and a t-shirt. That was the culture, and that was how you were accepted in a feminine role. And this was before I even came out. So when I initially came out, and I came out back in 2017, 2018, my sister used to pick on me because she's like, you look like an 80-year-old woman, girl. Because I want to show skin. It was, you know, my skin was covered. I was very conservative in my dress. And, you know, my experience coming to Portland, like, that was culture shock. You know, Southern girl here in the big city or the West Coast, you know, it started helping me decompress my life and embrace my femininity. And that high that you're talking about, I am the same way. If you ever see me go into a club, I will probably be wearing a short black dress. I will have the fishnets on, and I have a cute pair of wedges. And let me tell you, I will turn every head in that bar or that club. But again, this is something that, you know, society just does not want to embrace. I mean, Samantha Lux, amazing content creator online. I've followed her since I came out. She was talking about the trans experience with the Epstein files, and to, as much as it's a hard read for people that want to educate themselves, I highly recommend reading that because it shows how a cis white heterosexual male is processing being with someone like us. And it's eye-opening.
2: It's fascinating. So where are we on the questions, my love?
0: We got a little sidetracked.
2: We could always, I was like, am I misreading? No.
0: Well, we can always, if it doesn't fit into the hour, we can always put that on socials too. A little more freedom there. Okay. I wanted to go on with, so what are some of the gaps in like legal protections here in the PNW?
2: This would be for you, honey.
1: Oh, yeah. So, let's see. Gaps in the existing legal protections. Let's say healthcare and medical, child custody and parenting, food and housing, transportation, workers in general, like whether or not they're parents, but just workers in general are typically afraid to seek care in many circumstances after an assault because it leads to scrutiny or criticism or harassment, and they may become endangered for seeking services.
0: And we're just going to leave that one right there.
2: So
0: obviously, you know, we're dealing with some challenges with our current legislation, the current administration that's in the office. What are some of the victories that you've seen in your work? And also, you know, what are your takeaways from being involved in that community support?
2: Well, I can talk about it from a grassroots level. Mm-hmm. First off, the first thing I would say is our trans care is very grassroots, very, very, very grassroots. It comes from everything from providing, you know, everything from deodorant to shampoo and, you know, makeup and perfume to, you know,
1: Clothing,
2: shoes,
1: wigs. You do all this.
2: Yeah.
1: She does too much. She can't remember it all.
2: Yeah, I truly can't. Just a comprehensive understanding of what it is to be a trans woman. And I hate to say it, but as a woman, the respect you are given is directly correlated by how attractive you are deemed. Mm-hmm. However, I will say specifically, part of what I also offer, just speaking me, what I bring to the org is not just giving out these items, but also, often instructing with, okay, how do we put these on? What is it like to put on a lash? What is a half lash? Why do we use a half lash and not a full lash? Because ain't nobody like a full lash, nobody. Ain't nobody ever done love a full lash.
0: And that's why I don't wear full lashes anymore.
2: It just doesn't work. And so one way or the other, it's always gonna poke your eye. And if you got contacts, just fuck it. So but
1: she can't turn it off. I'll pick her up and she's like, you could do a little peach on your cheeks.
0: She got you with the peach too. Okay, good to know.
2: Listen, it's all about color theory, y'all.
0: This is a plan. This is a planned strategy at this point.
2: It's true. So we do a lot of grassroots stuff. And I believe that if you feel good, it's often because you look good or you feel you look good. So we start there. And of course, there's other parts, such as our harm reduction kits. We can, as Elle mentioned earlier, there are so many stories. And by the way, I have also saved several people myself, just from having the proper tools on hand. I keep it in my purse. Several people on the train, I've actually noticed having overdoses, and I've actually been able to step in twice.
1: Dang.
2: And I didn't know these folks, but I was able to step in twice. So like, I can speak directly to how much it matters, because in one case, one girl was, she was screaming that her partner was overdosing and no one else. And I had it in my purse and I was like, all right, let's go. It's go time, baby.
1: That's so intense.
2: And so, you know, it really does save lives. And grassroots organizations like ours, there is bigger legislation, which I have a feeling else about to talk about. But let me just speak from a grassroots place of in people's everyday lives. And even being able to provide where are shelters and how to navigate this, that, and the other. You know, we do make a difference, and I can speak to that very personally.
1: Yeah. Specifically, we didn't name some of the items, but for the last like 3 or so years, we've been giving out harm reduction kits, also very responsive to what's going on, because at first it was just to prevent fentanyl overdoses or opioid overdoses, but now xylazine's been on the street for a couple years, which doesn't respond to those. So we put in xylazine test strips. And this program, the harm reduction program, is actually it is the brainchild and the baby of our committee or our coalition member, Stoney Fay, who was in Oregon. They're in the East Coast now, but they lost a partner to addiction some years ago and so created the program.
0: I hope y'all are enjoying this show tonight. This is a little bit deeper of a topic that we normally have on the show, but it was something I wanted to bring attention to because it's part of the trans identity and existence that doesn't get talked about as much on mainstream media. And, you know, this is really important because so many people are victims to the system because they have been forced into a lifestyle to make a living. And that's because of discrimination in jobs or, you know, the list goes on. But these are topics that need to be talked about in our community. We're going to take a quick break and hear from our sponsors, and we'll be right back on Stories from a Trans Witch on KXRW 99.9 Vancouver, Washington.
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0: 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Once again, that's Hassling the Paranormal with Jason Hassler, every second and fourth Thursday from 6 to 7 on KXRW 99.9 FM Vancouver, and streaming worldwide on X-Ray FM. Some shows invite you in. This one summons you. Every third Friday from 5 to 7 p.m., Blind Country with Doug Cox lights the lanterns at the edge of the map. 2 hours of honky-tonk haunting, lonesome heart lullabies, and the kind of storytelling that turns dust to gold. Expect murder ballads with a heartbeat, highway hymns with a hex, and deep cuts that feel like they've been writing in your glove box for years. Doug is your road witch and ringmaster, starring steel guitars and fiddles fire, and voices rough as the desert sage. 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
1: Don't say we didn't warn you. Welcome back to Stories from a Trans Witch on KXRW 99.9 Vancouver, Washington. I'm your host, Autumn Rose. And before we get back to our interview with the Oregon Safer Workers Coalition, I just want to take a moment to shout out that we will be hanging out at Pride this weekend in Hillsborough. I believe that is from 11 to 5. You can get the details online. I'm going to be hanging out all day there, and I'm going to be joined by my friend Samantha Page from the Samantha Page Show. And I would love to get a chance to meet you, hang out with you, and celebrate Pride together. This year, more than ever, we need to be vocal and celebrate Pride and remember that Pride is not a party, it's a protest. And with the rights that are trying to be taken from trans individuals alone in 2026, now is more than ever a time to stand up, use our voices, and be loud. So hopefully I will see you out there. Again, that is Hillsborough Pride on Saturday from 11 to 5. And now we're going to get back into our interview with the Oregon Safer Workers Coalition.
2: Immediately off.
1: And that kind of ties into one of the other questions. Like, I know it can tend to be a little different on tracking data and stuff with the grassroots organization, but do y'all have any, like, actual data on the results of the efforts that you're putting into this?
2: We don't know feedback results, like, you know, unless, except for the people who've said specifically, like, you saved this person's life. You know, I think a lot of victories sometimes is just preventing loss or bad things from happening. I believe we've given out about 6,200 items in the last 2 years.
1: And, you know, this kind of presents a challenge and, you know, leads to the question, like, are there any bills in Oregon that you support currently, or have you seen any, you know, efforts from Salem to, like, address the situation on the streets?
2: So, you know, what's really, yeah, what's interesting is since the decriminalization of some drugs has not been a success, I would say because of timing and
3: lack of implementation, considering that they just took the funds, put them to the side and didn't implement them. So there were no in between.
2: Right. So because there is a great amount of people that are still struggling with addiction visibly on the streets of Portland, the public response has been very negative and blames the decriminalization of drugs. They just don't want to see it. And so, unfortunately, what I'm hearing, not directly like on record, but what I do hear privately from legislators and people who are advocates is that folks are less likely to decriminalize prostitution now than maybe they were some years ago because they think they'll just see more sex workers and they don't want to see the sex workers.
3: Yeah.
2: Just like they don't want to see the people who are addicted or unhoused.
1: Yeah, kind of ties into another article I'm working on right now. And, you know, that's the same story I'm hearing on the streets of Portland with the homeless crisis we're facing. Like, that's how that community is being marginalized and feels right now. And it's so true for people. And this is where I feel society really needs to educate itself. Number one, this has been a profession. And yes, I said profession for anybody that has an audience. Y'all can catch me on Facebook. But this is one of the oldest existing professions in this world. And it is something that it's time that we address. It's time that we talk about it. You know, why not have unions? Why not have benefits for these, you know, workers that are just out there trying to survive?
3: Yeah. Well, and it gets down into more than that because so here's the thing. Because here's the trick. So magically, let's say that we do decriminalize. Okay. It goes down to more than that. In that, okay, then we have a situation as well, because a lot of the Black community, a lot of the Brown community, it might not have access even then to practicing what is considered above board sex work.
2: Mm-hmm.
3: Right? It's not just in terms of sex workers that our society needs to educate itself. It's also in terms of equity. And because here's the thing, is here's what has always been my huge worry, is Okay, so we decriminalize, which I'm all for. Let me be very clear. Then we have a bunch of, you know, Asian spa workers and Black girls and trans girls on the street who can't afford a license, who, because they made licenses, you know. So it's goes beyond just our society needs to educate itself about sex workers. Our society has a problem with those who are on the fringe. Mm-hmm. And for all that it says that, oh, I care about this group, I care about that group, let me put a little black box in my bio or whatever the fuck. It comes down to really, really thinking ahead and really, really going ahead and taking an interest in people that you don't have to be interested in, that you don't have a requirement to be interested in, because it will get to you.
2: I have a thought. So New Zealand has decriminalized prostitution for like over 20 years. I think it was 2003. And we know we have sex worker contacts and friends in the small, you know, little country of New Zealand. And what I hear a common criticism is, and this, you know, look it up, but when they were arguing about whether or not to decriminalize prostitution, there were some agreements that were made, like some contingencies. And one of them was a follow-up study to see if there was any impacts. And when they did the follow-up study, they found that a lot of people who'd been working on the street were still there. And they said for the same reasons that they had before, which is like flexibility of working hours or freedom, whatever. However, when they decriminalize sex work in New Zealand, it doesn't apply to migrants or like non-citizens. Right. So that was one of the things, too, where it's like it's not an equity issue, because if you're still saying that immigrants are arrestable, it's not truly decriminalized. It just is for some people.
1: So let's talk about this for a minute, because we were earlier we were talking about the decriminalization of certain drugs in the Portland area. And, you know, I came at the height of that because I moved here in early 23. And, you know, what I saw as a person coming in from an outside culture was, yes, it's great, you've decriminalized this, but there was absolutely no follow-up. There is no resources, no support. And we see the same situation, whether we're talking about, you know, sex workers or the homeless. We're not giving these people the resources and the tools to get up and lift up out of that situation. And they keep stumbling.
3: Can I just clarify here? Because yes, this is a common misconception. I understand why you saw what you saw. It makes sense. Let me be clear. And I'm not going to get this exactly right, but I'm going to try to. This is what I saw. This is what I researched. Is there was, if I recall, I think it was $1 million, actually. It was about a mil that they had set aside, or some huge number, right, of money that was then set aside to be, it's for intermediary funds. That means programs, resources, follow-up, all this. This was completely funded. And from what I understand, it was a lot of Republicans. I can't remember if it was the House or the Senate, who cares, that blocked and paused these resources from reaching their implementation. And then, so what happened? They're playing, and they knew what that would happen when they did that. Is that people would get really upset that they were still seeing that these resources weren't going to where they needed to go. But people wouldn't know that the resources weren't going to where. All they would see is, okay, we decriminalized it. Okay, it's getting worse, because that's what's about to happen if you don't have follow-up and implementation of resources and programs, right? But they couldn't start the programs because the Republicans, I can't remember whether it was the House, the Senate, something like that, statewide, were blocking and making sure that it didn't go through for something like 2 or 3 years. And so part of what you saw was not the way that it has to go inevitably. It was planned. It was resourced. But it was planned. It was resourced. It just wasn't implemented because they were able, I can't remember what way they used or what have you, but basically they got in the way of it. And then they played Jenga with human lives.
1: And, you know, that is something I've witnessed now being a actual citizen and resident of Oregon, because we're literally dealing with the same situation right now. Like, I'm working on, and as I said earlier, I'm working on this story with the homeless crisis. And, you know, again, Portland was exposed with $108 million of resource money just sitting there on the table in City Hall and no action being taken with that.
3: Yeah. And so they're doing it again.
1: Yeah. Lovely. So this is where, you know, we as a community need to say enough is enough and call out our city council for what is happening. This is funding that is supposed to be used for this. Now, what is it being used for at this point? You know, that's where my questions go.
3: Well, and from what I understand, just going back to, you know, the drug implementation thing, it never got used.
2: Oh, yeah. Portland Street Response, they defunded. Like, they didn't get to do away with it, but Portland Street Response was specifically designed to help people who are in crisis. But a, you know, a uniformed officer might make the situation worse for people who are traumatized, which is a lot of us. So, yeah, I was specialist in addiction, houselessness, sex work. I actually did trainings, you know, as a certified educator for cohorts that worked at Portland Street Response. And my trainings were, these are how the current laws impact populations that might be seeking help. And this is why people might not be able to disclose how they got hurt, you know, or where they're living or what they're doing. And repeatedly, these social worker, lived experience, peer support specialists at Portland Street Response would say, wow, this is one of the most interesting presentations I've ever seen. And I didn't know so much of this. And I did these for about 2 years and then funding got cut. So even something like that.
3: Yeah.
1: Again, education and awareness, folks. So how do you see the future of sex work evolving with new technologies and changing work environments?
3: Ooh, that's a biggie. I mean, what we're all so worried about is, of course, AI. AI is a big thing. We're seeing, that's another factor is, excuse me, is I think part of the reason we're seeing a dip with actual sex workers is I think is because of AI and AI girlfriends and et cetera.
2: I can't advertise my services on the exact same social media apps where I see ads for AI companions. I am a real person who cannot put a link to here's how you pay me to chat, but I can see a freaking ad for a fake person that a developer somewhere else made.
3: Yeah. And on top of all of that, it gets into surveillance issues as well. And also retroactive punishment and punitive shit. I mean, it gets so jammed up in the process, to the point where, to be honest, I almost think it's almost safer for the girls on the street.
2: You know, honestly, I talk to so many sex workers who, you know, their baby daddy or ex-husband or mom or whatever is trying to get custody of their kids, and they're showing like their OnlyFans link as evidence. You know, evidence of what? Nothing, because someone being a sex worker doesn't mean they're a bad parent. But it's like workers who are literally not wanting to go online because the history and the digital footprint exists. And now you have AI and biometrics, which can just scan your face on an app and then replicate you on its own.
1: Oh, I mean, absolutely. I mean, if we want proof of this, just look at ICE agents wearing freaking medic glasses now and tracking protesters for protesting. Yes, it's a very real thing in our culture. So for our community members that are out there, if they want to support your cause or even get involved, where do they go?
3: You know, it really does come down to small gestures do matter. Those $5 donations, those $10 donations, those $25 donations, you think they don't matter? Oh, honey, for $25, I can redo a whole trans girl. Okay? I can change her life. And we can help people with all kinds of things. We can get supplies for our kits. We can do so much. So there's donation. If you're not able to donate your time. Like, donate your time. We need someone helping us put together these kits. We need, I mean, what other things do people do?
2: That's really true. Do you have a skill you can offer, such as like consulting for taxes or advising on finding healthcare or insurance? You know, like if you know something in a trade that is valuable, I bet there's someone who doesn't know it that can't afford to pay but would love that life skill. So reach out to us. Our website is OregonSWC.org, and we have monthly Zoom meetings for either allies or sex workers. It's the first and the second Tuesday. Mm-hmm. Otherwise, if you have goods or services you want to donate, like clothing, shoes, or money, we love that.
3: Also,
1: everybody loves money.
3: Also, to be real, you know, especially around Black Lives Matter, people kept asking me, what can I do? What can I do? What can I do? What you can do is so simple. You mad at mommy and daddy? Love that for you. Go ahead and get them to give OSWC a little bit of money. I can put that towards the right Black folks. I can make sure that, you know, like, we don't just help, quite frankly, just the Black community. We help the most marginalized of the marginalized of the marginalized. So, you know, if you want to talk about equity, if you want to talk about, you know, really making a difference and racialized equity and also reparations, baby, this is the place. This is what we can do. And more importantly, it doesn't just help the Black community, but it does help the Black community as a whole. And more importantly, the most marginalized even in the Black community. So let me just say that.
2: A couple of our largest consistent donors are self-identified white, cis, hetero-leaning men in tech who literally have told me, I don't have any kids. I make more money than I need. Please, like, can I give you some? And this is few and far between, but if you want to offset your white guilt.
3: There's a place, and more importantly, we really genuinely will do something with it that matters. Like, we're not playing. We use every cent, and we take it very, very, very, very, very, very seriously about how we do things.
2: Actually, can I say about a third of our small working members are facing or dealing with housing insecurity, like, every single day?
3: Yeah.
1: And for those in the audience, I know, you know, sometimes there's so many organizations out there and it's hard to trust some of them. Let me tell you firsthand, just getting involved and getting to know this amazing group of people. Like, I'm seeing the work happening firsthand. They are practicing what they preach. And with that, we're almost out of time, but I want y'all to close us out with a call to action for our audience tonight.
3: I think the biggest thing I can say is remember that we're all connected. We are all interconnected. And what seems to only impact the fringe will impact you. And what impacts the center will inevitably impact the fringe. And the fact is, I think we have noticed more than anything, whether it is through AI, whether it is through this administration, we have noticed that we are all interconnected and what we do matters to one another. So it may just be $5. It may just be an afternoon or 2 hours, but you can make a difference. And what you see, what you say, what you think, the way you move does indeed matter. You matter. And so therefore, make it matter.
2: She said it all.
1: And there you go, folks. Thank you so much for tuning in tonight, and we will see you next time. This is Autumn Rose from Stories from a Trans Witch on KXRW 99.9 Vancouver, Washington.
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7: On this episode, we are going to slow down things a lot.
8: We're going to slow it down, but it's going to be even heavier than usual.
7: Yeah, we're going to do some, I don't want to say just death doom, because that sounded short. We're doing things within the, I guess you could say, doom or sludge, but it has more of an edge to it. Really grim, evil sounding bands. We're not be playing the Electric Wizard or any of that kind of stuff, but the kind of music that might play as you're entering the gates of hell, perhaps.
8: Perhaps entering some kind of infernal maelstrom. any of those, you know, anything that could be compared to the jaws of hell, really.
7: Yeah, so it's going to be evil, it's going to be brutal, and we're going to kick it off with a heavy band from England called Crypt Lurker.

0: Hello, and welcome back from that long journey we're just on. This is KXRW Vancouver, Maggots in Your Speaker, with your host, Trevor Perverser.
1: And Primitive Dan.
0: We just played some slow, evil, crushing music for you. I think it's about five songs long, and I'll read those back for you real quick. So that last song was Hooded Menace with their track Cascade of Ashes. Before that was Swallowed from Finland with their song The Dying Misted in the Bloodstream, a title almost as long as the song itself. Before that was Moros with Joyless, the feeling you should feel when you're listening to these long songs. Before that was Crud from Florida with their song Alone in Vain. Once again, probably the state you're in as you're listening to this radio show, sitting alone and sad. Before that, the song that kicked it off, Crypt Lurkers, Shadow Clad, comma, Pale.
1: Oh, yeah. And Hooded Menace. Do you know the reference that's being made with that band name?
0: No.
1: It's, if I'm remembering correctly, it's Corey Feldman in Gremlins.
0: Nice.
1: It's the comic book that he's reading. He's, oh, man, it's Hooded Menace.
0: That's sick. I have so much more respect for that band now.
1: Yeah, it's a good reference. I think I'm remembering that right. I am pretty sure it is Corey Feldman. It's definitely the comic book in the movie, and I'm pretty sure it's in the film Gremlins.
0: That is so sick.
1: Yeah.
0: Well, that's a very unexpected Gremlins reference this episode. All right, well, before we get into that next section, that next batch of evil slow music, we're going to hear a few words from our KXRW partners.
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0: And we're back!
1: Thanks to the partners for those words.
0: Very encouraging words. Now, we're going to continue into the depths of depravity of this slow, evil, rotten music. And we're going to kick it off with Cryptic Brood's song, Morbid Rite.

0: And we're back here in the KXRW studios here on 99.9 KXRW Vancouver. 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
1: And Trevor Perverser.
0: And you're listening to Maggots in Your Speaker. We've been listening to some death metal for the last little while here. Some of the slower, heavier stuff. I'm going to go over those last few tracks with you right now. That last song you heard there was Death is an Imposture. Not an imposter, but an imposture. this band's from Vietnam, so we'll cut them some slack on their English mastery. But that was by the band Putrid Vomit Christ. And then before that, we heard Closed Shut Enzymatic Death by Digestion by Muskipula. Hopefully I'm pronouncing that correctly. Before that, we heard Skin Forest by Rotheads out of Romania. Hung out with those guys one night in Bucharest. Nice fellas. Cool band, Rotheads. Before that, we heard Inescapable Transference of Profane Malignity by Blood-Soaked Necrovoid. And then preceding that, starting off that set, was Morbid Rite by Cryptic Brood out of Wolfsburg. Another band that I've hung out with, another group of nice guys. That was off of their demo, but they've released a whole bunch of newer stuff over the last 10 years or so. They probably would have preferred it if I played some of the newer stuff, but you know, that's the curse of being in a band, is everyone just plays your demos and
1: yep.
0: No one cares what you released a year ago.
1: Nope, not at all.
0: So
1: yeah.
0: All right, well folks, Trevor Perverser, do you have anything left to say?
1: No, not much left to say, but you know, I just gotta say, for this last track, you know, you just can't beat the classics. We played a lot of newer bands, so we're gonna end on a older band, and we're gonna play out with Cyanide's Dead and Rotting.

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3: Of course. 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

Hello out there, and welcome to the In Crowd here on X-Ray FM, where radio is yours. My name is Miranda Fontaine. Our show today is all about my favorite time, the nighttime. Let's celebrate the night and all the good things that come with it.

Hey there, this is the In Crowd with the Wayward Girls Soul Club. That last set started out with Blame It on the Moon by Mickey Gilley. We followed it with Under His Streetlight by the Debs from 1965. You heard Diggin' the Moon Glow by Percy Mayfield and By the Light of the Silvery Moon from Etta James, both songs from 1957. And we have The Way You Look Tonight by the Jarmels. Speaking of moons, this weekend is the super new moon. It happens when the moon is in its new phase while at its closest point to Earth in its elliptical orbit. While a standard supermoon is big and bright, a super new moon is completely dark and invisible to the naked eye. How mysterious.

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Well, hello there, and thanks for tuning into The In Crowd today and our show that's all about things that happen in the dark. We heard that age-old question from the Shirelles, will you still love me tomorrow? We had Mr. Moon from The Coachman out of Nebraska and Ms. Dee Dee Sharp with The Night. I played Clyde McFatter with Long Lonely Nights, and we started this whole set off with the reason a lot of us grew up checking under the bed before we drifted off to sleep, the boogeyman from the Cadillacs. Next up, a melody from Little Johnny Taylor.

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thank you for spending part of your day with us. I'm Miranda Fontaine, and this is The In Crowd. Hope everyone's staying cool out there and enjoying your Saturday. We had Baby Washington singing You and the Night and the Music, which is all we really need, right? You heard that great instrumental by Ramsey Lewis and Johnny Wells with Lonely Moon. We finished that set up with the Five Satins singing the record that sold over a million copies and got up to number 3 on the R&B charts, In the Still of the Night. We still have a few more songs for you, starting with Petula Clark recommending that subways aren't the best place to spend the night.

Really quick before we let you go, we've got some big news. 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
1: 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I

You're listening to Long Distance Call on X-Ray. That was Funti from the album Theater City on F-Label. Before that, Ramu on VAP, preceded by Risa Yamamoto, Yumi Matsutoya on Express Records from her album Delight Slight Light Kiss, Masayoshi Takanaka on East World from the album Traumatic, Senri Oi on Epic, preceded by Kozo Murashita on CBS Sony, and at the top of the set, Yellow Magic Orchestra. X-Ray FM is making a big move to a new studio and community space in Southeast Portland. 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

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That's a nice prize. And here's another nice one for you.

You're listening to Long Distance Call. That was Seiyuri Kokusho on CBS Sony Matsuo Matanai. Before that, Kendi on Victor, his one hit, Stay With Me, preceded by Yoshinori Monta on Japan Record from his album Bitter. Coming in right now, we've got Toshiki Karamatsu on RCA from his sophomore album Weekend Flight of the Sun. 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Let's let the music play.

All right, all right. You've been listening to Long Distance Call on X-Ray with me, your operator, Joe Ball. And that was Keiko Toda on King Records from her album, Looking for Love. Before that, Tatsuru Yamashita on Moon Records with the track Mermaid from Pocket Music from 1986. And at the top of this short set, Toshiki Karamatsu from Weekend Flight of the Sun, Friday to Sunday. And from Friday to Sunday this week, you can give to X-Ray FM's Big Move. We're raising $5,000. We're well on our way. You can come with us. 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Anyone that gives a minimum donation of $25 or better to the drive will be entered into a drawing where one winner will receive a pair of weekend passes to Pickathon, which is a $970 value. One runner-up will win a pair of Saturday day passes, which is not too shabby. All funds raised go directly to construction and moving costs. We are almost there, but before they'll let us slip on that light switch, we've got a couple of... We gotta connect the lights, you know what I mean? Anyway, stay tuned for Pacific Pulsations at 7 o'clock. This is Miki Matsubara on Seesaw from her album Myself from 1982. Anyway, it's been my pleasure once again. This is your host and operator, Joe Ball. And I'll see you next week, right here on X-Ray FM, on another long-distance call.

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Hello, kiddies. This is Ramaphone speaking. Hearken to my voice. You are now listening to the Denim Dinner Party here on X-Ray FM.

That was Jacques Dutronc with the song Les Métaphores. I assume that that's French for the metaphor. I could be wrong. Before that, you heard The Soft Machine. You heard Aphrodite's Child off of their farewell album, their double album, Magnum Opus 666. And you heard Urson, and you also heard Arif Sag. It's probably pronounced Arif Sag, but you know what they say. You can take the boy out of Wisconsin, but you can't teach the boy to read Turkish names. This is Ramaphone. You're listening to the Denim Dinner Party.

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That was early Ariel Pink's Haunted Graffiti. That might have been the first ever recording when he had a full band. Super lo-fi, ramshackle, 7-inch reminiscences, something like that. It's a great little 7-inch. Before that, you heard Freedom of Rhapsodia. You heard Walter Wegmuller. You heard a group called The Network with the song The Girls and the Boys. This is Ramaphone speaking. You're listening to the Denim Dinner Party here on X-Ray FM. Coming up right now, a guy who was part of Mark Bolan's entourage, and he was also a sort of proto-punk garagey pioneer. His name was Steve Treatment.

talking to her. Got my own life to live. I'm the one that's gonna have to die when it's time for me to die. So let me live my life the way I want to. Yeah. Sing on, brother.

That was a gentleman out of Seattle named Jimi Hendrix and his band, The Jimi Hendrix Experience. Don't play nearly enough Hendrix on here. My seventh grade self would be proud. Ramaphone is going to hand the airwaves over to Nate C. Stay tuned to X-Ray FM for Heavy Metal Sewing Circle.

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And baby,

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1: Commonwealth Report, news for the public, not the powerful. You can follow us at commonwealthreport.news. Who does Mike Johnson think the military is for? House Speaker Mike Johnson wants Congress to hand the Pentagon another $350 billion on top of a record $1.1 trillion military budget. Here's how he justified it. He said, we're, quote, fighting communism on our own shores. Think about that. The Speaker of the House says the American military needs more money to fight Americans. This comes as Trump has threatened to deploy troops against what he calls the enemy within and just reposted a video declaring democratic socialism must be criminalized and its leaders deported. Reuters counted Trump invoking counterterrorism, or communism, excuse me, at least 81 times in 2 weeks since progressive candidates won primaries across the country. The money would move through a GOP-only reconciliation bill, no Democratic votes needed. When politicians start calling their opponents enemies of the state and then arm up to fight them, that's not national security. That's how republics die. Your tax dollars are bankrolling Europe's far right. The State Department has posted a formal funding notice offering grants to $1 to $3 million each to build what it calls civilizational bonds in Europe. The Financial Times reports the program is designed to fund Trump-aligned think tanks and organizations across the continent. Officials running it have already met with Nigel Farage's Reform Party, Germany's far-right AfD, and groups tied to Viktor Orban. The grant language talks about mass migration, Western identity, code for white people, and fighting supranational overreach. Foreign Policy reports the money must be spent by September, and critics warn new front groups could spring up just to grab it. Let's be clear about what's happening here. Washington spent decades condemning Russia for funding extremist movements inside other democracies. Now, your tax dollars are doing the exact same thing to our own allies. Did RFK Jr. break the law to rig the midterms? Oregon Senator Ron Wyden has filed a complaint against Health Secretary Robert F. Kennedy Jr., saying that he violated the Hatch Act by personally calling Libertarian candidates in two Iowa congressional races and pressuring them to drop out. Why? Because third-party candidates might siphon votes away from Republicans in a midterm year where control of the Congress hangs in the balance. In a recorded call, Kennedy told one candidate, quote, if this seat flips, it makes my life hell. He even dangled a federal job, which Wyden says amounts to an illegal quid pro quo. A watchdog at Citizens for Responsibility and Ethics called it a clear violation. Notice the pattern. Republicans clear spoilers off the ballot for themselves, while the DSA surges on the left. Voters are supposed to pick their leaders. Cabinet secretaries aren't supposed to delete candidates from the ballot. Should Trump's personal lawyer run the Justice Department? Today, Acting Attorney General Todd Blanche faces his Senate confirmation hearing, and Robert Reich has laid out the case against him. Blanche was Trump's private defense lawyer, and Reich argues he still treats Trump, not the United States, as his client. The record is staggering. Blanche's department admitted violating the Epstein Files Transparency Act with improper redactions and keeps stalling court orders to release the records. He's prosecuting Trump's enemies, from John Brennan to James Comey, who was indicted over a photo of seashells. He signed a settlement that would immunize Trump and his family from future prosecution. Just this week, a federal judge called his handling of Trump's IRS settlement untenable and referred him to the New York bar. Over a quarter of the department's lawyers have fled. The Senate switchboard is open. Reich says, call today. Why are your flights getting so bumpy? If your last jet flight felt rougher than you remember, you're not imagining it. Scientists at the University of Reading found that severe clear air turbulence has soared 55% over the North Atlantic since 1979 and 41% over the United States.

stood with three Republican governors in Montana yesterday and announced a proposed rule handing grizzly bear management back to the states. The bears stay listed as threatened, but Idaho, Montana, and Wyoming would get far more flexibility to kill them. Fewer than 2,000 grizzlies survive in the lower 48, occupying just 6% of their historic range. Andrea Zaccarardi of the Center for Biological Diversity said, quote, grizzlies shouldn't be killed at the whim of the livestock industry, end quote, while it profits off our public lands. Conservationists note the last time states got control, Wyoming immediately planned a trophy hunt. A 30-day comment period is now open. These bears belong to all of us, not to the cattle lobby. Once they're gone, no rule change brings them back. And that's the way it is today, Wednesday, July 15th, 2026. I'm Tom Hartman.

0: This is the Tom Hartman Program.
1: Hey, top of the Wednesday to you. We've got a lot to talk about today. Congressman Mark Pocan will be with us in just a moment for Middays with Mark. In the second hour of our program, Karen Hunter is going to drop by. She's on the Urban. She's one of my colleagues that's on SiriusXM on the Urban View channel to discuss some of the topics of the day. She's just an extraordinarily thoughtful and brilliant person. I wanted to have a conversation with her. Also, my daily take: midterm elections always, the con always works right up until the moment it doesn't. And who does Mike Johnson think the military is for? Apparently, he thinks that we need to fund the Pentagon to fight communists here in the United States. There's a whole bunch of stuff wrong with that. Also, the Financial Times is reporting that our tax dollars are now bankrolling neo-Nazi organizations in Europe. Geeky science, why are your flights getting so bumpy? In the third hour of our program, Christopher Armitage is going to drop by. He has got two amazing stories, one about conservatism as America's personality disorder, and he's actually found five states where you can convene grand juries to go after some of these federal officials. So it's an amazing story. And did RFK Jr. break the law to rig the midterms? And Trump opens the door to killing grizzly bears. A lot to cover today. But first, Congressman Mark Pocan is with us, the chair emeritus of the Congressional Progressive Caucus, representing the state of Wisconsin in the U.S. House of Representatives. And Congressman, welcome back to the program. I understand you just got back from Cuba. Tell us about that.
2: Yeah, well, thanks, Tom. Four of us, Teresa Ledger Fernandez, Maxine Dexter, Delia Ramirez, and I were on a delegation that went from Thursday through Monday of this week. And, I've been there 30 years ago. I was there 3.5 years ago on an official delegation, and this was a nonprofit organization's delegation. And I can tell you, the conditions are just unbelievable because of the blockade that the U.S. has. And it's not just the blockade, but even the incredibly ridiculous terrorist designation, saying that they're a terrorist state, which is something that, maybe Marco Rubio dreams about, but no one else really can say is true. But because of that, they can't do banking. They don't have any oil. They don't have energy. And we experienced the second nationwide blackout while we were there, 42 hours of nothing. They had about an hour and a half of power after that, and then they went down again. And if you look at the conditions that people are living in, I mean, you can't have anything refrigerated because, it's such small times that you have it. It could be your power comes on at 2 a.m., and then people will bang on pots out their windows. So everyone wakes up and knows that's the time to take a shower or to cook your food for the next day or two. If you have, just that limited food you can buy every day because you don't have that refrigerator for storage. But, in the conversations we had with folks, I mean, hospitals where doctors are finishing surgery using the lights from their cell phones to finish the surgery and the parts they can't get on equipment. Even in a war, we don't block medical supplies to a country, but we do with Cuba. And in essence, we have an involuntary global blockade because any country or shipping company that does something with Cuba gets punished by us. So in essence, we've forced a blockade of the world to Cuba. And the net result, as it was described by one ambassador from another country, that I think was my biggest takeaway, is it's much like a silent Gaza. You may not have the bombs.

0: is going off destroying things, but you're economically, you've destroyed the country and the people. This isn't, affecting the government. It's affecting the people there. And the fact that food and medicine and all the things that normally, even in a war, would still be allowed to be moving around, you just don't have right now. So it was pretty extraordinary. And, for a lot of us, I think, ready to take this issue to the American people more. And, if you're concerned about what you see in Gaza, you should be concerned with the visuals you're not really getting yet out of Cuba.
1: Do you think that this is at the core of Marco Rubio's plan to run for president in 28?
0: Oh, this is at the core of Marco Rubio, period, right? I think when a reporter asked me there, I said, I think Marco Rubio has made this personal, not professional, right? This is about South Florida politics, not our national interests. In fact, they just did 176 reforms. There's actually a booming entrepreneurial market that I have not seen before, people trying to start businesses, but you can't if you can't get anything from the U.S., for example. So, I think bluntly, if we weren't in our quagmire in Iran, I think already Marco Rubio would have had us more involved in trying to do more with Cuba. But in the meantime, we're just, it's like our neck, our knee is on the neck of the people. And, if you care about any kind of human rights, you have to care about what the U.S. government is currently doing to Cuba. At least in Gaza, it might have been our bombs, but it was someone else doing it. We are doing this to Cuba.
1: Right. What do you think the chances are that there will be some sort of kinetic action, that we will try to invade Cuba or repeat the Bay of Pigs here?
0: Well, Donald Trump's made the threats, right? Marco Rubio, this is like probably the thing he was promised, to take the job and look like a fool so often, so that he could have this one project of his. I think Venezuela was really largely about Cuba, because that's where they were getting their oil to survive. So, I'm concerned. But also, there are all kinds of rumors that maybe the Trump sons are talking to people in Cuba about things. It's with Donald Trump, you never know what to think is real or not. But what I do know is that we're hurting a lot of very innocent people. The child mortality rate's more than doubled. 14,000 kids are waiting for surgeries. 100,000 people, they just don't have supplies. And this is a country with great educational systems and healthcare systems for their people. And now we're just making everyone suffer. And we've been doing this for 65 years. If it hasn't worked, the definition of insanity is doing the same thing over and over again, expecting a different result. And we seem to have an insane policy.
1: Yeah, as Albert Einstein pointed out. Do you think that when the day comes that Trump needs another distraction, whether it's from his disaster in Iran or the Epstein files come up again, that that could be the trigger, that he's holding this in abeyance as something? Or is do you think that, if we go after Cuba in a really serious way, that it may be after the election to set up 28? Or any sense of what your thoughts on how this will play out?
0: I think Marco Rubio would have liked to have done something already, but you can't while we're involved in Iran. I just don't think they have the capacity. You notice Marco Rubio's not been part of Iran. I think he's getting ready to do whatever they're going to try to do here. But this is about Southern Florida politics and not in our national interest. And to see the United States doing this directly as opposed to indirectly in Gaza, should be of concern to every American. And 65 years of doing this is just the long buildup. But, there's so many things I could talk about. I mean, there's no maintenance. Properties are looking really rough. They can't pick up garbage. There's piles of it in the streets because the vehicles don't have gas. It's just on and on and on.
1: Yeah, no, I'm familiar. And Louise and I were there a few years ago, during the Obama administration, when it was easy and legal. And it really is remarkable, and the reforms that they've been engaging in. But I get it. Meanwhile, here in America, ICE has now killed three people in the last week. Two of them directly shooting them, the third one chasing them into traffic, apparently. Some people are calling to abolish ICE. I'm curious your thoughts on how we go forward with this. Todd Blanch is kind of defending them in his confirmation hearings right now before the Senate.
0: During the first Trump administration, I introduced the first bill to abolish ICE. And, a lot of people were concerned because it was, sending the wrong message. I never imagined what I'm seeing ICE do right now when I did the bill at that point. I saw that ICE was an agency that was taken from lots of pieces of other agencies that was prone to have abuse. I never expected anyone could abuse an agency to the level that ICE is being abused by this White House. So, you know, at some point we will have, you know, you have to have obviously border protections, but you can do them in a way that actually works. And ICE is not doing border protection, right? It's coming into communities. 5% of the people that they're deporting are actually criminals. And that's what they told us, you know, they were going after. And the vast majority, I think like 74% or something, have no records. Some might have like a traffic offense. And that's certainly, you know, not what we were promised by the Trump administration.
1: Do you think it's conspiracy theory on the edge stuff to wonder if all of this money going into ICE, ICE now has, you know, just they're apparently accumulating a massive arsenal of small arms, that this could be preparation for Trump. Now you've got Mike Johnson this week saying that the military needs $300 billion to go after communists on our shores within the United States. Yeah. That if they make explicit efforts to steal the election this fall, snatching election voting machines, refusing to certify, et cetera, and there ends up to be massive public protests, they're now, you know, blocking off Lafayette Square, two across from the White House, that this is preparation for that, and ICE could be Trump's personal SS that steps in, and that's the end of American democracy, just like happened in 1933 in Germany?
0: I really believe is Donald Trump, this is his signature issue, right? Mm. Bigotry and hatred and people with different color skins and all that plays into that group that'll never leave Donald Trump, no matter how much they pay more out of pocket for goods because of tariffs, no matter the fact that they're losing health insurance because of the big, beautiful bill, and they're paying more for utilities. They're paying more for gas because of a war in Iran, and they stick with him. And the reason is they're just afraid. They're afraid of people with skin colors other than their own. I think this is just based in the racism that is at the core of Donald Trump and his appeal to too many. Mm-hmm. That's still my main, I think, position of what ICE is about.
1: Yeah, well, I certainly agree with that analysis. It's 17 minutes past the hour. Congressman Mark Pocan is with us for the hour, taking your calls. We'll pick up your calls right after this break. Middays with Mark is what we call this. Pocan.house.gov is both his website and his Blue Sky handle. You can check it out. We'll be right back with more of your calls, or to start your calls, for Congressman Mark Pocan.
2: This is the Tom Hartman Program.
1: Pocan.house.gov. Check it out. We'll be right back.

0: welcome back. Cliff in Santa Clarita, California, you are on the air with Congressman Pocan.
1: Oh, good morning, gentlemen. As you know, the EPA stands for the Environmental Protection Agency, but Lee Zeldin and company are only protecting the corporate profits for the extraction industries, right? Orange Man opened up national reserves, open air spaces, national parks, all for the oil and gas exploration, various mining entities. They're going to cut down old growth forests to make toilet paper, et cetera. And barely a mention in the news media, by the way. And I'm sure as you, it's very disturbing to me what's happening. I just wanted to, you know, send it out there for those people who are unaware of this. And just ask, is there anything that can be done about this short of changing, you know, presidencies?
2: I mean, certainly changing the faces of Congress mean they can't do anything legislatively. We can do oversight with subpoena power. We can sue on behalf of Congress. So there's that power if the majorities change. But, you know, I agree with you, Cliff. I mean, when you're facing, you know, a threat to democracy itself and people are losing health care and food assistance and people are paying more for everything out of pocket, from groceries to everyday goods to utilities and health care and gas and housing, the environment has been kind of put on a bit of a back burner by I think the news media in general, and not that it deserves to in any way. It's just, it seems like the immediate issues are so pressing that, you know, future planning certainly doesn't get looked at in the same way.
0: Denise in Newport, Oregon, you're on the air with Congressman Pocan.
3: Good morning, Congressman. I just want to talk about the address that Trump is planning tomorrow evening. We all know that it's going to have to do with the stuff, probably the stuff, the voting, the election stuff that they grabbed from Georgia and took back to Washington, D.C., and now he's going to try to claim that there was cheating and Ossoff and Warnock are not legitimately elected. I'm just wondering if the Democrats have a plan to counteract his all the lies he's going to tell tomorrow, something like a State of the Union rebuttal or something like that.
2: Yeah, I mean, there will be a Democrat rebuttal. Generally, networks will do that on a speech. Look, I don't even know if I believe that that's what he's going to talk about yet, because what you should talk about if you're a president right now is the quagmire in Iran, because how many times have we been told there's a deal and then there's not, and then every Republican gullibly just goes along with it, although it's just been so incredibly sloppy. The fact that people are concerned about what's, you know, their affordability on so many goods, I mean, those are all things that should be talked about. And if he comes out talking about this, I just, for one, don't think that there's an audience for it. But, you know, clearly he's still pushing the SAVE Act. He's probably going to use this as some kind of reasoning for that. I just think the American people are kind of a little,
0: you know, four years ago, the Joe Biden asked the networks for a primetime hour to talk about threats to democracy within the United States, and they turned him down and said it was political. Do you know if any of the networks are planning on turning down Trump tonight? Because
2: I have not seen that, Tom. I know what you're saying. I have not seen that yet. Look how chicken they've been on so many other things.
0: It looks like a real double standard here to me.
2: Yeah.
0: 21 minutes past the hour. Congressman Mark Pocan with us. We'll be back with him and your calls in 60 seconds. Stay with us.

0: Tired of news that protects the powerful? Get reporting with a backbone at the Commonwealth Report. News for the public, not the powerful. Twice daily, visit commonwealthreport.news and subscribe today, because democracy belongs to all of us. Between 1920 and 1980, America went from the middle class being about 10 or 12% of us up to being over 60% of us. What drove that was high taxation. High tax rates. Woodrow Wilson had 91% income tax rate. Franklin Roosevelt, 90% income top income tax rate. Lyndon Johnson dropped it down to 74%. But from that, throughout that entire period of time, with the exception of the Roaring Twenties, this is a brief little 10-year period, 12-year period, the top income tax rate was in the neighborhood of 74 to 90%. And what that did was it caused really rich people to leave their money in their businesses and pay their workers well, and that produced the middle class. Reagan came along and dropped that top tax rate down to 25% and then 27%, and it's now in the 30s, and that's what killed the middle class. We need to bring back these high taxes. There's a whole article about it at HartmanReport.com. Will the morbidly rich ever go back to being good citizens? Check it out. Welcome back. 23 minutes past the hour. Congressman Mark Pocan with us, taking your calls for the hour. It's Middays with Mark here on Wednesday, as usual. Alfredo in Mountain View, California. You're on the air with Congressman Pocan.
1: Yeah, good morning. Thank you for taking my call. This is about messaging and these attacks of Trump calling us communists. Communist countries like China and Russia are ruled by strongmen, and Trump is a communist. He's trying to rule our country as a communist as well. So what is the messaging for us to counter this coming on us? Thank you.
2: Yeah, Alfredo, I've heard what you're saying, right? I mean, the things that Donald Trump is doing and says are more like from authoritarian leaders, like communist leaders. And yet this rhetoric, maybe I'm just trusting too much of the American people, but I think it's the rhetoric is so over the top. The socialist rhetoric didn't land. I never saw any poll where it had maximum impact, and they've gone now to communist. And I think people get that, you know, this is not what's going on. So I don't know. Maybe they have some polling. Maybe they've got a longer term plan as part of this language. But I just find it so over the top and ridiculous. But you've got Mike Johnson parroting it. You've got some Republican members. I don't know if it's just because the cult leaders spoke and therefore they're following, or if they have a greater strategy. But if they have a greater strategy, I have not seen it in any polling that Democrats are looking at.
0: Yeah, I don't think it's going to work. I think it's desperation. Yeah. Abby in La Crosse, Wisconsin, you're on the air with Congressman Pocan.
3: Good morning, Congressman. A lot of recent police and ICE shootings have always been followed by the remark that there's no body cam footage of the shooting. So I feel like that should be illegal. So how do you feel about this modest proposal? Every officer's firearm is paired with a body camera. If you want to carry a firearm, you've got to have a working body camera. If a round is discharged and there's no body camera footage to document that, the officer is automatically fired. How do you feel about that? Thanks.
2: Yeah, Abby, part of what we were trying to do was this, right? This was part of the simple reforms we wanted to do when we were funding Homeland Security, which Democrats ultimately did not support. But we just wanted something as simple reforms as that, right? Which is, it should be pretty obvious if people, you know, you want to have resolution and know what happened, even for the, even more so, I would say, for the officers, that if they didn't do anything wrong, that footage exonerates them. But the Trump administration simply refused to do that. Republicans refused to do it. So it was part of the very proposal we had during that budget fight over Homeland Security's funding, and they would not go there.
0: Yeah, what we found when body cams started being mandated all across the country, you know, more than a decade ago, mm-hmm. was that the only police agencies that really fought it were the really mostly corrupt small town, you know, operations. And even they have now embraced it because, you know, they've kind of cleaned up their acts and it protects the officers. But so,
2: yeah,
0: which kind
2: absolutely.
0: Of implies that ICE is corrupt.
2: Yeah. It's also Republicans are idiots. I guess that's the other part, you know, that
0: never
2: you know, whatever Donald Trump wants, they just gullibly take. Yeah. I mean, literally, we talked about making a video because yesterday, you know, Trump is talking about how he's going to he's talking about Iran. And within minutes, he's saying 180 degrees different. And every Republican rolls with it as if nothing is different. Yeah. It really is about as Orwellian as you can get.
0: Right. Yeah, I'm with you. Congressman Mark Pocan is with us. We'll be right back with more of your calls for Representative Pocan in just a moment. It's Middays with Mark on the Tom Hartman Program.
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0: We'll be right back with more of your calls for Congressman Mark Pocan. Stick around.

Good morning. This is the Commonwealth Report, news for the public, not the powerful. You can follow us at commonwealthreport.news. Who does Mike Johnson think the military is for? House Speaker Mike Johnson wants Congress to hand the Pentagon another $350 billion on top of a record $1.1 trillion military budget. Here's how he justified it. He said, we're, quote, fighting communism on our own shores. Think about that. The Speaker of the House says the American military needs more money to fight Americans. This comes as Trump has threatened to deploy troops against what he calls the enemy within, and just reposted a video declaring democratic socialism must be criminalized and its leaders deported. Reuters counted Trump invoking counterterrorism, or communism, excuse me, at least 81 times in 2 weeks since progressive candidates won primaries across the country. The money would move through a GOP-only reconciliation bill, no Democratic votes needed. When politicians start calling their opponents enemies of the state and then arm up to fight them, that's not national security. That's how republics die. Your tax dollars are bankrolling Europe's far right. The State Department has posted a formal funding notice offering grants to $1 to $3 million each to build what it calls civilizational bonds in Europe. The Financial Times reports the program is designed to fund Trump-aligned think tanks and organizations across the continent. Officials running it have already met with Nigel Farage's Reform Party, Germany's far-right AfD, and groups tied to Viktor Orban. The grant language talks about mass migration, Western identity, code for white people, and fighting supranational overreach. Foreign Policy reports the money must be spent by September, and critics warn new front groups could spring up just to grab it. Let's be clear about what's happening here. Washington spent decades condemning Russia for funding extremist movements inside other democracies. Now, your tax dollars are doing the exact same thing to our own allies. Did RFK Jr. break the law to rig the midterms? Oregon Senator Ron Wyden has filed a complaint against Health Secretary Robert F. Kennedy Jr., saying that he violated the Hatch Act by personally calling Libertarian candidates in two Iowa congressional races and pressuring them to drop out. Why? Because third-party candidates might siphon votes away from Republicans in a midterm year where control of the Congress hangs in the balance. In a recorded call, Kennedy told one candidate, quote, if this seat flips, it makes my life hell. He even dangled a federal job, which Wyden says amounts to an illegal quid pro quo. A watchdog at Citizens for Responsibility and Ethics called it a clear violation. Notice the pattern. Republicans clear spoilers off the ballot for themselves, while the DSA surges on the left. Voters are supposed to pick their leaders. Cabinet secretaries aren't supposed to delete candidates from the ballot. Should Trump's personal lawyer run the Justice Department? Today, Acting Attorney General Todd Blanch faces his Senate confirmation hearing, and Robert Reich has laid out the case against him. Blanch was Trump's private defense lawyer, and Reich argues he still treats Trump, not the United States, as his client. The record is staggering. Blanch's department admitted violating the Epstein Files Transparency Act with improper redactions and keeps stalling court orders to release the records. He's prosecuting Trump's enemies, from John Brennan to James Comey, who was indicted over a photo of seashells. He signed a settlement that would immunize Trump and his family from future prosecution. Just this week, a federal judge called his handling of Trump's IRS settlement untenable and referred him to the New York bar. Over a quarter of the department's lawyers have fled. The Senate switchboard is open. Reich says, call today. Why are your flights getting so bumpy? If your last jet flight felt rougher than you remember, you're not imagining it. Scientists at the University of Reading found that severe clear air turbulence has soared 55% over the North Atlantic since 1979 and 41% over the United States. The culprit? Climate change. Warmer air is supercharging wind shear in the jet streams, creating turbulence invisible to radar and nearly impossible for pilots to dodge. Atmospheric scientist Paul Williams says the evidence shows, quote, the increase has already begun, and projections indicate injury-level turbulence could double or triple in the coming decade. Every additional degree of warming makes it worse. The next time the seatbelt sign snaps on at 35,000 feet, remember, that's not bad luck. That's fossil fuel pollution shaking the whole plane. Trump opens the door to killing grizzly bears.
Interior Secretary Doug Burgum stood with three Republican governors in Montana yesterday and announced a proposed rule handing grizzly bear management back to the states. The bears stay listed as threatened, but Idaho, Montana, and Wyoming would get far more flexibility to kill them. Fewer than 2,000 grizzlies survive in the lower 48, occupying just 6% of their historic range. Andrea Zaccardi of the Center for Biological Diversity said, quote, grizzlies shouldn't be killed at the whim of the livestock industry, end quote, while it profits off our public lands. Conservationists note the last time states got control, Wyoming immediately planned a trophy hunt. A 30-day comment period is now open. These bears belong to all of us, not to the cattle lobby. Once they're gone, no rule change brings them back. And that's the way it is today, Wednesday, July 15th, 2026. I'm Tom Hartman.

0: 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Check it out. Welcome back. 34 minutes past the hour. Picking up your calls for Congressman Mark Pocan in our middays with Mark today. Mike in Madison, Wisconsin. You're on the air with Congressman Pocan.
1: Yes, thanks for taking my call. My question is, why is there no federal law restrictions on individuals or corporations that get federal taxpayer subsidies from the government through congressional approval and then use their profits to fund political candidates? This is wrong in my mind. Elon Musk received $38 billion over two decades in government contracts and subsidies. He gave $275 million to Trump. Oil and gas got, from 2014 to 2035, $650 billion in taxpayer subsidies. Why are we giving these people hard-earned tax dollars and they're supporting political parties? This should be, in my mind, a restricted thing. Should be a law on that in the books.
0: Yeah. Time to bring back the Tillman Act?
2: Yeah. I mean, you know, this is part of, I think, at a 30,000 foot, part of why on my podcast, Tom, the number one response of what one law would you change is Citizens United, because big money coming in often from these companies that are profiting from government contracts, which is Elon Musk. You know, last year when he was working with Doge stealing money that Congress had approved, you know, I had introduced the Elon Musk Act to eliminate the looting of our nation by mitigating unnecessary state kleptocracy or something like that. I'm forgetting the name exactly. But, you know, here he was in a position of cutting budgets, but also getting contracts. And, you know, he could cut your budget or not, depending if you're making contracts with him. It just seemed like total corruption. But, you know, as long as a corporation is going to be considered an individual, we've got to make more laws that don't give them those rights as an individual. And certainly, when it comes to campaign spending and you know, putting that out there connected to contracts, it has to be addressed. Hopefully Donald Trump is helping make people more aware of corruption and what that means. And, you know, maybe that'll give us some of the ability in a future Congress with different people in charge to get something done.
0: Yeah, that was in 1908, Teddy Roosevelt signed the Tillman Act into law. And for, you know, right up until the Supreme Court blew it up. Five Republicans on the Supreme Court blew it up. It was a felony for any corporation to put any money in any way in any federal election, candidate for office, you know, federal election of any sort. But anyway, yeah, amen. Ed, in Chicago, you're on the air with Congressman Pocan.
3: Yeah, Congressman, listen, since fear is the strongest motivating force in humans, I'd like to hear your opinion on the Democratic Party honestly using fear as a motivating force to get overwhelming numbers of people to show up for the midterms. Republicans have mastered the art of lying to stoke fear, but the Democrats can point out that Trump and Republicans have fired all the generals that would who would refuse to obey an unlawful order. The Republicans and Trump have shown that they will pardon terrorists. January 6th did happen. I'm thinking that this midterms could make January 6th look like nothing unless we have an overwhelming people show up for the midterms. So I know the Democratic Party in the past has always been reluctant to use fear, but they can use it honestly. What do you think?
2: Yeah, I mean, I think that is part of what's out there, right? I think, you know, people are looking at Donald Trump, questioning where we are as democracy, looking at the corruption that he clearly does in so many ways. But I think also, you know, honestly, people's pocketbook self-interest has always been how I think we motivate folks the most. We know we have higher voter intensity right now going into November than Republicans do, because although the racists are happy, there's some other Republicans maybe that aren't as happy and they're not quite speaking out, but they're maybe not as interested to come out and vote, which is why Donald Trump is trying to change the rules, right? He wants the SAVE Act to make it harder for people to vote. And that way, if they can maybe get more of their people who can vote and others can't, that, you know, maybe they can, by changing the rules, still win elections. And that's the pushback. So we'll see what happens you know, Thursday night, if Donald Trump is, goes into this, you know, whatever paranoid fantasy he has about, you know, what happened in the 2020 election, I mean, we'll see where he's going. But I think most people that we're seeing motivated right now are most motivated by spending too much for healthcare and groceries and everyday goods and utilities and housing and gasoline. And, you know, I think those are all, in fact, they are all directly related to things that Donald Trump and Republicans have done.
0: By the way, you mentioned your podcast. Could you give us the name and where people can find it again, please?
2: Yeah, thank you. With Liberty and Justice for Some, I believe it's on Apple. That part I should know, Tom. I don't.
0: That's right.
2: But in fact, today we're having a great conversation with One Fair Wage talking about issues. And we try to have some of the best experts around the country on. And it's always, it's hopefully a good listen for folks.
0: There you go. Randy in Laramie, Wyoming, you are on the air with Congressman Pocan.
4: Yes. Hello, Congressman. And I think that you two are doing a great job. You know, it's a public service. My question is about Musk. How do we eliminate some of his power? I mean, he has got so much power in the United States. He's not even from the United States. And how the Tillman Act, is that you think we can get the Tillman Act passed if we get Congress?
2: Well, I mean, Elon Musk, the power he has is that he's, whether he's exactly at a trillion or not right now, the world's first trillionaire, he has enormous amount of money that he can put towards elections and all sorts of other things. And that in and of itself is a problem, which is why we probably need to find some way to effectively do a wealth tax to address the growing inequality that we have when you have the trillionaires and everyone else. But Donald Trump, Elon Musk specifically, you know, I think we need to bring him in, Tom, for oversight. You know, my subcommittee on approaches, we need to learn what DOGE did. The Republicans recently, Russ Vought, the Office of Budget Management, who's the lead architect of Project 2025, said they're not going to do a final report on DOGE, but boy, did we save money. BS, right? Yeah. I am sure it cost us more money. So let's bring in Elon Musk and those, you know, Doge bros that we all saw on video on those pathetic deposition videos. And let's find out what they did. Like, you know, I know in Secretary Kennedy's department, they fired 21,000 people and they had to hire 12,000 back. It was chaotic. They didn't know what they're doing. And they've hurt us in so many ways. So I think Elon Musk knows that he's probably got some answering to do. But we have to make sure that we're holding his feet to the fire.
0: Yeah. Over in France, he's got a prosecutor going after him. So now he's pouring money into the French elections. I mean, you know, you can't buy the lawyers, you buy the politicians. It's amazing.
2: In Wisconsin, he just got charged by our elections board with a possible election violations for Supreme Court race last year when he dumped a bunch of money in. So, you know, this is a good thing. People should have to follow the law no matter how rich you are.
0: Amen. Andre in Chicago, you're on the air with Congressman Pocan.
5: Hey, good morning, Tom. Good morning to you, Mr. Pocan. I just got a couple of questions for you. One, I'd like to ask you, would you work along with Pete Buttigieg? Had you heard from him on getting rid of this Electoral College? I'm a fan of that idea, getting rid of Electoral College. Second, I watched a piece of the hearing today, and for some reason, Democrats don't call out the fact that Jack Smith is a Democrat. And Chuck Grassley this morning, he pretty much alluded to that it was partisan what Jack Smith did, but the Democrats don't do enough to say that he's a Republican. Can you get that message out to them? Let them start announcing that Jack Smith is Republican. It's not biased. It's not partisan. He is a Republican. Thank you.
2: Yeah, thank you. The second part, I didn't see that because I've had my own morning, so I apologize on that, but I think what you said makes a lot of sense. On the Electoral College, I think there needs to be a national debate. You know, we've changed much of us as a country, as history. You know, when you look back, things that have changed in our country, does Electoral College make sense anymore? Probably not. So maybe we should have that national debate about it, right? Because if you get the most votes, that's how people know elections are won. And if we have a system that doesn't give you that confidence, then that actually hurts us. So it's worth having that debate. And I'm actually going to see Pete Buttigieg on Friday. He's doing an event with Ben Wickler, his new book in Madison. I think it might be his first book launch event, and I'll be there Friday night. So I'll talk to him about it for you, Andre.
0: Sandra in St. Paul, Minnesota, you're on the air with Congressman Pocan.
6: Hi, Congressman and Tom. Good morning. And my question is everybody speaks as though we're going to be, Trump is going to be in for the next 2.5 years. But if when we get the Senate and House back, won't there be an impeachment with removal?
2: Senate is always difficult whenever we do this, right? And it's not a guarantee we're going to have the Senate. I mean, I think people have to look at November. You know, we say this so often, Tom, I want to make sure that we don't diminish the value of it, but this is probably the most important election of our life. We may not be electing the president, but we've got Donald Trump doing things that none of us, I think, could have expected he would go this far on. And if we don't have a way to stop him, but that means the House and the Senate, and then the Senate's got filibuster rules and other rules we need to deal with as well to get anything done. So the good news is we will have oversight and subpoena power. We can sue the Trump administration, and we will, to stop bad things from happening. He certainly can't get anything through legislatively, even if it's just the House. But we need to be ready for all of that, and state legislatures and governorships as well, because often that could be instrumental in whether or not your vote is counted at the federal level.
0: There you go. 45 minutes past the hour. Congressman Mark Pocan with us here for the hour, taking your calls. Middays with Mark, with the former chair of the Congressional Progressive Caucus and congressman from Wisconsin. Check out his podcast over on Apple, with Liberty and Justice for Some. We'll be right back with more of your calls for Representative Pocan in just a moment. Stay tuned.
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0: Pocan.house.gov is his website and his blue sky handle. We'll be right back with your calls for Representative Pocan.

0: And welcome back, Ed, in Belfair, Washington. You're on the air with Congressman Pocan.
1: My call. Representative Pocan, my question was kind of hit on a little bit ago about the money in politics. But I think the Democratic Party needs to focus on the money in politics, taking the cap off of FICA taxes for Social Security, health care for all, and giving back women their autonomy. But on what I was going to ask you what you thought about the decision that was just done with the Supreme Court, more money in politics. Thank you for all you do.
2: We're going the wrong direction. If you allow parties and to be able to basically have unlimited amounts of money, and adding to it the coordination with the outside groups and the fact that they can now buy TV at a rate the candidates can, whenever the candidates are like the fifth, sixth, eighth, tenth biggest spenders in their own races, there's something wrong with that, right? I mean, you've taken the elections away from the actual candidates who the people vote for, and you've given it to moneyed special interests, and that can only go wrong. So, this Supreme Court's done a lot of things that make us have to look closer at the Supreme Court. We had two of the justices before us this week and didn't really get super clear answers on their code of conduct, which is extremely weak, or the shadow docket, Tom. Talk about an issue. Yeah, to see the fact that they're in this current term, there are more shadow docket cases than actual cases taken up by the Supreme Court. I think there were, under Obama and Bush, there were 8 cases over 16 years. And now this year already, this Trump term already, there's 34. They're using it as a backdoor way to try to get things done. And, we need to talk more about that as well.
0: Yeah, it seems to me like they're getting things done that are partisan, or that in your incredible benefits to the Republican Party and billionaires who want to own elections. Am I correct in understanding that under this decision that political parties can basically act as funnels for political money? Yeah. Like this, does that mean that if a big corporation, if Google or Exxon or whatever, or if some billionaire wanted to pour a lot of money into an election but didn't want anybody to know about it, or at least didn't want them to know about it until after the election, that instead of creating a super PAC, they could simply funnel it through one of the parties?
2: That I don't know specifically, so I can't answer that, Tom. But I can tell you the fact that they can now get – they used to have to pay much higher rates for things, and it kind of – there was a bit of a disincentive for outside groups versus the candidates. That's all gone. So you're basically saying this is eBay. This is an auction more than ever.
0: Our elections.
2: For elections. And that's a bad sign.
0: Yeah, it seems like it. So you think the main impact of this was that television is required to give a discount, essentially, basically to run political ads for candidates at cost. But when outside groups and outside billionaires come in, they have to pay retail. Then now they can buy at wholesale. Is that it?
2: That's a very big part in the coordination. I mean, now, this is we're like, wink, wink, this is not the candidate's money. But, they're talking to each other and spending it just like it was the campaign. I mean, it's absurd.
0: Right. Yeah, I get it. Thank you. It's just about 10 minutes before the hour. We'll be back in just a moment with more of your calls for Congressman Mark Pocan. Stick around. We'll be right back.

0: Hey, thanks so much for sharing our program and for reaching out to our stations and sponsors and letting them know that you're listening. It really means a lot to us. Well, it's the brand new Confederate States of America, plantation politics. You know, the old Confederate States, today known as MAGA America, the new Confederate States, were devoted to making America as white as possible, stripping women and minorities of political and economic power, gutting workers' rights, rigging election outcomes, their leaders nakedly taking bribes, using the phony veneer of Christianity to justify brutal policies, including slavery, making queer people invisible, reconfiguring schools for indoctrination, having their militias terrorize minorities and their opponents, and maintaining a government of, by, and for rich white men. And these are the principles, the core principles around which the modern-day GOP has reorganized itself. You can find an entire article about this that lays the whole thing out over at HartmanReport.com. It's titled, The Plantation Politics of MAGA America. Is this the future we want? Check it out. Picking up your calls for Congressman Pocan. Philip in Taos, New Mexico. You're on the air with Representative Pocan.
1: Hi, Tom and Congressman. Thanks for taking my call. I had a question about the possibility of Cuba accepting a deal with Raul's son to avoid an invasion of Cuba, and the possibility with the botched invasion in Iran and the upcoming elections that he may not want to take a chance of botching another invasion of Cuba, and the possibility that they may make concessions with releasing political prisoners in Cuba and also making some kind of human rights agreements with Trump, basically to stall them until the November election, where the Congress may defund any kind of invasion of Cuba, like they have done with Israel and Iran just recently. And that possibility may keep the Cuban government in place, because that's more realistic, because the Cubans have said they're going to fight if they're faced with
0: invasion. Let's get the answer to the question here, Philip. Thank you.
2: Yeah, so there is a theory that's out there that, supposedly Donald Trump's sons have been meeting with Raul Castro's grandson, having some talks, hotels, etc. And I don't know. I can't say that's any truth. I've not heard it directly from anyone. But I know the Cuban government has been releasing some of the political prisoners. And we raised that issue because 5 years ago, last Saturday, they did, I think, about 1,000 people were arrested and put in prison for essentially dissent. And that's not something that's acceptable. But many have been released, and I think more are going to be released. I think there's an awareness by the government. It's just that this is not affecting the government. I mean, we're not allowing medical supplies. In war, we allow medical supplies to go through, and we're not allowing it for Cuba. This is a sick policy that I believe is more Marco Rubio's, but it would be interesting to see if Marco Rubio can't do what he really wants to do, which would be to change Cuba fundamentally and take away the government, if there's a trade-off because of the Trump sons in making an economic deal. I have no idea, but I would put nothing past Donald Trump.
0: Yeah. Mark in Lexington, North Carolina, you're on the air with Congressman Pocan.
3: Good morning, Congressman. I have one question. And what it's about is Trump is declaring all Democrats that we're now communists. You've heard that, I'm sure. I mean, it's on the TV all the time. But I'm a historian, and I know where that came from. I know you've heard of a guy named Roy Cohn. In the 50s,
0: right.
3: He created the Red
0: Roy Cohn
3: Chair.
0: Was McCarthy's lawyer, and he was Trump's lawyer, yeah.
3: Right, and he mentor. Was responsible for
0: so
3: the execution.
0: So your question, Mark? I'm running out of time here.
3: Yeah, the question is this. How come nobody is speaking? He's using the same thing that Roy Cohn did with the Red Scare. Now he's calling all us Democrats all communists.
0: Yeah, communists.
2: Yeah. No, I mean, I think the American people are way smarter. First of all, I'm going to say that. I think that's part of it. I don't see this landing. I'm not seeing it polling landing. I know Jim McGovern in the Rules Committee took on the chair when she started this rhetoric. He said, well, should we start calling you fascists or Nazis? Like, you know, like that's just equally, it's rhetoric that I don't think lands because it's so ignorant of obviously what communism is. I mean, they tried socialists and it didn't really work. To go to communists, I just think this is Donald Trump throwing anything he can against the wall, hoping a piece of spaghetti sticks, and he's just not getting it.
0: Did you see Ron Paul's editorial? I think it was in the Wall Street Journal this week.
2: No, I didn't.
0: He points, Ron Paul, you know, Rand's father,
2: yeah.
0: He points out that communism is where the government owns the companies. And what has Trump been doing? The government has bought shares in or taken shares in over a dozen companies now so far.
2: Donald Trump has nothing, right, to have this actually have a base in credibility. That's why I just don't think it's landed.
0: Yeah, I'm with you. I just have about 10 seconds here. Your final thoughts on the week?
2: In about another week, we got one more week in Washington, then we're home generally in August. It's a great time to get a hold of your elected officials and start planning events, maybe invite them to meetings and hold your folks accountable.
0: Yeah. Okay. Sounds like a plan. Congressman Mark Pocan, thank you so much for being with us.
2: Yeah. Thank you, Tom. As always, appreciate it.
0: Always, always an honor and a pleasure to have you here, sir.
2: Thank you.
0: On the other side of the break, Karen Hunter is going to drop by. We're going to discuss the topics of the day. I think you're going to find it a fascinating conversation. Stick around.
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5: While the production of my lowdown commentaries is high-tech, I confess that I'm antiquated. I still write each piece in longhand, applying my ballpoint to paper. This has caused bewildered glances from some who see me scribbling away in local coffee shops and bars. Recently, one fellow sidled up and whispered, "Watch out! If they see you doing this, they'll haul you off to the Smithsonian." But we handwriters might not be as obsolete as the key tappers assume. A fast-spreading grassroots movement is calling for schools to re-emphasize the value of writing and printing by hand instead of being wholly dependent on machines. Already, 24 states, as varied as Mississippi and California, now require public schools to teach cursive writing in 3rd through 5th grades. This squares with new understanding of how brains absorb information. While keyboards are faster, the slower, more tactile act of handwriting creates longer-lasting comprehension of letters and better retention of the thoughts they convey. Neuroscientists find that rote keystrokes on a computer require little mental engagement, while physically drawing out words and ideas takes coordination of multiple areas of the brain to focus memory, eyes, and fingers on creating a written product. Just writing this piece conjured up a fond remembrance of my early childhood, sitting on the floor of our home, learning to draw the ABCs, both print and cursive, on those line practice pads. It was both an artistic exercise and the development of a foundational tool for a life of learning. This is Jim Hightower saying, yes, computer literacy is an indispensable element of today's childhood curriculum, but so is the richer development of human thinking through putting pen to paper. So let's do both.
6: Good morning. It's 10 o'clock. You're listening to the Tom Hartman Program, broadcast live on KXRW out of his state studio. I'm DJ Stina, and at this 10 a.m. break, we like to hop over to this side of the river and tell you a little bit about what's going on in Southwest Washington. Construction is definitely underway on Main Street in Vancouver, not just downtown, but further north. C-Trans building its newest rapid transit bus line, the Vine, on Highway 99. So they've started that construction. It's a 9-mile route. It's going to connect Vancouver waterfront to Washington State University, Vancouver near Salmon Creek. 32 new stations going to start next year. But right now, construction is underway. So riders near North Main Street, including the 39th Street area, you're going to see torn up sidewalks and temporary bus stop changes. If you're driving around, you're going to see lots of lane changes and lots of construction. Crews are rebuilding station platforms, making them nicer, making them bigger for this rapid transit. So watch for posted signage at your usual stop, and some locations have shifted during construction. When it's complete, it'll replace Routes 71 and 19, offering faster, more frequent buses along one of our busiest corridors here in Vancouver for C-Tran. 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In other transportation news, you may have noticed Interstate 5 has seen some closures and going to see some more this week. Overnight closures at the Interstate Bridge throughout this week to Thursday. So transportation crews are closing the freeway overnight through this Thursday. So today is Wednesday, July 15th. Tomorrow is July 16th. So through July 16th to work on the Interstate Bridge, with closures affecting only one direction of travel each night. So southbound lanes have been closed Monday and Tuesday nights, and northbound is what's going to be closed tonight and again tomorrow night, Thursday night, 11 p.m. to 5 a.m. Again, northbound lanes on I-5 closed tonight, Wednesday, and tomorrow, Thursday, from 11 to 5 a.m. 11 p.m. to 5 a.m. So use 205. That's your other option. Separately, crews continue intermittent overnight work on I-5 southbound between the Moda Center and the Morrison Bridge, with lane closures between 10 p.m. and 5 a.m. through July. Travel times in these zones may run 2 to 3 times longer than usual, and congestion could back up across the Columbia River to southwest Washington. So just beware. There's some stuff happening at night on I-5 near the bridge and the Moda Center. Plan ahead, allow extra time, and watch for the updated signage in both directions. A reminder that there is a nonprofit in Vancouver downtown near New Seasons on Main Street across from the Clark County Historical Society that can help you with your bike. That's Bike Clark County. Hop on in. They've got all the tools. You can fix it yourself, and they'll also show you how to do it. And it's also a one-stop shop for all things from vests to locks to helmets to bikes themselves. Again, that's Bike Clark County. So that's just a wee bit of transportation news here from Southwest Washington, specifically Vancouver. Let's end on a music note. This weekend, we have a fundraiser for KXRW, and I'm going to tell you a little bit about that. It's happening at Billy Blues Bar and Grill from 5 to 8 p.m., $10 at the door, all ages. Again, that's Sunday, July 19th, 5 to 8 p.m., $10 at the door, all ages. Tons of raffle prizes from local businesses. We've got Al Perez Band, Doug Cox and the Smoke Wagon, and Shaky Jake, and it's a fundraiser for KXRW. So if you like what you hear on KXRW, and or you just like the idea of community radio run by all volunteers, and or you'd like to meet some of us, head to the Billy Blues Bar and Grill at 7115 Northeast Hazeldale Avenue, Vancouver, Washington, for live music and raffles with a $10 donation at the door, Sunday, July 19th, 5 to 8 p.m., Billy Blues Bar and Grill. We will see you there. And let's end on a music note, some Vancouver music. Let's hear from KXRW's own Machine Eileen and Machine Sarah. They have a show, Women of a Certain Age, that is on at noon every Saturday. And we're going to hear from their band, Introducing the Machine, here on KXRW. I'm DJ Stina.

to all of us, not to the cattle lobby. Once they're gone, no rule change brings them back. And that's the way it is today, Wednesday, July 15th, 2026. I'm Tom Hartman.

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1: Hey, welcome to the second hour of our program. On the line with us is Karen Hunter. 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KarenHunterShow.com, just spelled just like it sounds, is the website. Karen Hunter at Blue Sky. And I've always thought of Karen, my experience of Karen has always been that she is one of the most brilliant, insightful, thoughtful, deep-thinking people in the media, frankly. I think she's one of the best hosts on SiriusXM. If you're not familiar with her program, as I said, it's on the Urban View channel, not on the Progress channel, which I'm on. And it's really worth checking out. And we were talking the other day about my new book, and I just wanted to extend the conversation. Karen, welcome back to the program. I know you've been on our show before, but it's been a while.
2: Yes. What an honor.
1: So nice to have you with us. So I'd like to start out by just taking your temperature here, or asking you to take the temperature of this country. I mean, what's your sense of where we're at right now and where we're heading?
2: Critical condition. she has a fever. And she might be terminal. She might be terminal. Yeah. You know, if I'm taking the temperature of the country, this is an inflection point. This is a particular time in history I think will be remembered forever. And we're in it. We're in it. And this period will determine whether or not we have a country.
1: I think you're absolutely right. I think this election, if the Republicans continue to kowtow to Trump and they figure out a way to rig these elections, and they're certainly doing everything they possibly can, that people like you and I might be in prison a year from now. I'm not exaggerating.
2: No, I will not be in prison. There's far too many countries that will take Karen Hunter.
1: There you go.
2: I will be out. I will not be playing the violin when this thing goes down.
1: The iceberg
2: has been hit.
1: So yes. If you were advising the Democratic Party right now, what would you suggest that they be doing?
2: Listen to black women. Yeah. Listen to black people, period. But yeah. In particular, black women. We 92% of us said, hey, you know, none of these people are perfect, but I know for sure that Kamala Harris is better than this guy. 92% of black women said, hey, there's a problem. Almost 80% of black men said, hey, there's a problem.
1: Yeah.
2: Clearly, we knew that there was a problem. Grant Plantner. We were like, hey, wait a minute. You know, that Nazi thing on his... Yeah, that tattoo is probably, you know, it indicates, yeah, he was young or whatever. But no, that's a willful decision to etch something in ink on your body permanently.
1: Yeah.
2: That speaks to your soul a little bit. He could be a problem. I had John Fetterman on my show. After interviewing him, I said, he's a problem.
1: Yeah.
2: Something's wrong with him. Something's wrong with him.
1: Yeah.
2: Yeah, we're the canary in the coal mine. We're going to tell you something's wrong.
1: I think he's the joke. Yeah, he's the Joe Manchin or Kirsten Sinema that the Democrats have to deal with now. Every cycle, it seems like the Republicans find one Democrat or two Democrats that they can buy off or threaten or suck up to or whatever.
2: But I think we're missing. This is not about Democrats and Republicans.
1: Yeah,
2: and I think that's why we get hemmed up, because we're like, oh, I'm a good Democrat, or this is a good, you know, we're Democrats, and there's something deeper going on in this country, and it's beyond R's and D's. Right. We wouldn't be here and on the precipice of worrying about a stolen election if people actually cared about other human beings and they weren't so selfish and they weren't lying about their Christian values. If they really confronted the hate that's in their heart and decided that, you know, if they moved out of their comfort of segregation, right, if they moved and actually became familiar with other people, we wouldn't be here right now. So there's a deeper ill.
1: There has not been a majority of white people who have voted for a Democrat since Lyndon Johnson signed the Voting Rights Act and the Civil Rights Acts in 64 and 65. And, you know, I always assumed that the racists that I knew when I grew up in Lansing, Michigan, the people would just casually use the N-word and, you know, whatnot,

0: were a small and frankly stupid minority. I have come to realize, particularly from doing this show for the last 23 years, that it's probably somewhere between a third and maybe even two-thirds, probably in the neighborhood of half of all white people, are somewhat or deeply racist. How do we deal with this as a nation?
1: First, we don't sit at the feet of quote-unquote white people. Mm-hmm. We have to ask the question, like I do quite often, what makes you white?
0: Mm.
1: Very few people can answer that question. I get being Polish, Irish, Italian, German, French. What's white? And if you can't answer that, why is that your driving identity? So, and it's not just white people. You say it's two-thirds, maybe half of whites. Black people, immigrants, are anti-other people because that's the way that you become white in this country.
0: Mm.
1: So if we can identify properly what whiteness is, then I think we can start to, you know, it's like you ask what ails America, take the temperature. First, we're misdiagnosed.
0: Yeah. Well, that was
1: a proper diagnosis.
0: Yeah, that was the key to, I forgot who wrote the book, but,
1: anti-racist? What?
0: Yeah, you know, it was just a major bestseller. It came out about a decade ago by a black woman writer. And you know, it was the 17 or the 16, whatever it is.
1: 19 Project.
0: Yeah, 1619 Project. Right, exactly. And her point was that whiteism was kind of essentially invented as a result, you know, as a lazy way to have a caste system, essentially.
1: Yeah. Yes. I mean, but it's obvious, right? Because if you have Italian roots, y'all know how you came through Ellis Island. They changed your name, treated you like trash. When they put signs up that said no blacks, no Jews, no y'all either. They had names for you. You couldn't get jobs.
0: Yeah.
1: You weren't white.
0: Yeah.
1: The Irish before you were not white.
0: Yeah. Yeah.
1: So when did you become white?
0: Yeah.
1: And why? Like, there has to be some reckoning. But the real problem, Tom, is that even if you don't have teeth, health care, money, because the poorest counties in this country vote against their interests. The poorest counties don't get served. They're last in education and health care, and the wealth gap is large in these poor counties that are mostly white.
0: Mm-hmm.
1: Most people on welfare are white. But they keep voting for people who don't give a damn about them because somehow you're still better, and Lyndon Johnson said this, than the average black person.
0: Yeah.
1: In your mind. So
0: yeah.
1: how do we get that? So that's the biggest problem, that people are voting their color, which hasn't served them at all.
0: Yeah. I remember the era of busing. I'm a bit older than you. And I think there was a genuine effort there in the late 60s and early 70s to try to integrate America, essentially. And certainly, you know, in the years since then, we've successfully done that with the military and the civil service, although Trump is trying to reverse that. I mean, hundreds of thousands of black women being fired from the civil service. I think that was the main agenda of the whole, Russell vote, Elon Musk thing. And I'd love to get your thoughts on that. But we're more segregated now than we were in 1965. How do we get out of this hole?
1: Man, that is the question. That is the question. I do have thoughts, but it's
0: please share them.
1: Okay. Again, everybody listening should confront the anti-black, anti-immigrant. You know, because we have blacks and immigrants as avatars for why you're not successful.
0: Mm-hmm.
1: And it makes it real easy for you to point to the person that just came in flip-flops that walked 1,100 miles through rough terrain across barbed wire to escape horrors that usually, you know, this country helped foment in their country. It's easy to blame them, right?
0: Right.
1: It's easy to blame that black person that's driving a Lexus because you don't have a Lexus. You don't have a Mercedes. But so the black person must be DEI. They must have gotten this wealth because they, you know, because they're handing out jobs for blacks. But you don't do a modicum of research to know that affirmative action helped more white women, more white men. And we're seeing now that white men were helped dramatically from affirmative action because now that it's even, fewer white men are getting into college.
0: Yeah.
1: If it's just on merit, you're not getting into college. So clearly that affirmative action was helping you too. But if you have to now work on yourself, Tom, that's a hard thing. And me even saying that is making some people mad.
0: Yeah.
1: Like, no. How dare you? You have to be a better person.
0: No, I get it. And by the way, we've got about 2 minutes until I hit a hard break. I can't stop. I get it that, you know, we all have to do that work, and I'm calling for it every day on this program. But it seems like there has to be institutional, structural ways that we can change things in America. DEI, frankly, in my mind, is a large step forward in doing those kind of things.
1: No, because it did. It then gave people an excuse to say, this is why these people are moving up past me. Uh-huh. Not that I'm not working, right?
0: Yeah.
1: So I actually don't like those programs because they do create that. And I didn't like busing. We should talk about that, too.
0: So
1: I think busing did a number on Black education because it removed the amazing Black principals, the amazing Black teachers that cared about the children, and then bused Black children into places that hated them.
0: Yeah. Yeah.
1: Anybody that survived busing as a Black person, you are an amazing human being because, oh my God, I can't imagine going into a school system where people don't even see you as human. Children,
0: wow.
1: Parents are telling them not to play with you at lunchtime. You're sitting there ostracized, coming into a war zone. Ruby Bridges, that picture alone is like, who's throwing tomatoes at a 6-year-old?
0: Yeah.
1: What are we
0: doing? Yeah. Oh, yeah. Well, thank you for that. I'd always viewed it from my own perspective, which was I thought these Black kids coming into our school were kind of cool. But you're absolutely right. And, thank you for flipping that around for me. So if we don't have programs, what do we do? It's just education, just wake people up.
1: I think we need to hit rock bottom and be reminded. You asked me. I think the people who are horrible need to feel all of the choices that they've made.
0: Mm-hmm.
1: Because I come from a group of people that figured out how to make chitlins. And I say that, I use that as a metaphor. You're going to give me entrails, I'm going to make them delicious.
0: Yeah.
1: I don't want to eat the entrails, but if I'm going to eat the entrails, they're going to be delicious. I think people need to, you have the Senate, you have the House, you have the presidency, you live in these. Okay. Let's talk about it.
0: Okay, yeah. Stick around, Karen. I want to continue the conversation. We got Karen Hunter with us. She's on the SiriusXM Urban View channel, 3 to 6 p.m. daily. What's the number on that channel, Karen?
1: 126. One number below
0: six.
1: You.
0: There you go, 126. We'll be right back. Stick around.
2: This is the Tom Hartman Program.
0: 18 minutes past the hour. Karen Hunter's with us. We'll be back in just a second.

0: And welcome back. So, Karen, we were starting to dig into this. You want to finish your thought here? I think we got interrupted.
1: No, it's okay. I think that a lot of people feel very good about the choices that they make because it doesn't require anything of them. They don't have to change. They don't have to examine themselves. They can go to church on Sunday and feel, you know, that they're going to heaven. But those choices, as I just was pointing out, the presidency, the House, the Senate, and the Supreme Court are all in the grasp of people who folk said this is what they wanted. Mm-hmm. So, I think the consequences of those actions should be felt. Now, I know everyone, there's going to be pain for everybody, but I think people are going to have to confront their choices and not have an out. And I think if, like, Obama came into office and many people blame his presidency for how we got here.
0: The backlash, the white backlash.
1: Yeah. We can have a black president. Oh, no, not on my watch.
0: Yeah.
1: But really, if you think about Obama's presidency, he was elected because George Bush had thrown us into the abyss. We were on the verge of having an epic level crash of the markets, not seen since the Great Depression.
0: Yep.
1: Right. If you remember the automobile industry, the housing bubble had burst. I mean, we were on the brink of a disaster. And you elect this man who puts it all together, saves the auto industry, saves the banks, which he shouldn't have done.
0: Tesla.
1: Oh, my God. Like, just saved everything.
0: Yeah.
1: And then even gave us hope. Mm-hmm. You know, like there was a civility, a level of class, you know, there was something that everybody could feel good about. When he traveled to other countries, we weren't embarrassed. Mm-hmm. But there was a faction in this country that felt that it was out of order. This is not the way, this is not American. So we got Trump, a failed businessman, six times bankrupter, carnival barker, television star, apprentice, because they couldn't find a real businessman to man that. These are facts, right?
0: Mm-hmm.
1: They couldn't find a legitimate business person to be on The Apprentice, and they found him, right?
0: That's true. GE, he was the only guy who'd take the job because everybody else was actually busy running successful businesses.
1: Doing business. So you put a man that has gone bankrupt six times as a business model, who also claims to be a billionaire, which means he could pay his debt, but refused to, rather go bankrupt and leave people without their paycheck that he promised to pay. You put him in, family values? He got his second girlfriend pregnant while he was married to the first wife, right? Married her, slept with a porn star while he was married to pregnant, the one that Melania, that y'all love so much. She was pregnant with Barron, and he's sleeping with a porn star. Family values?
0: Yeah.
1: What are we doing here?
0: Yeah. And he just paid $5.6 million for now we can say Donald Trump is a rapist. You know, he's not accused of it. He's not adjudicated. He's, you know, he's paid the fine. There's no. It just astonishes me that Republicans are still supporting this guy and desperately. I mean, I'm watching these hearings on TV right now where Todd Blanche, his professional suck up, is dancing around this stuff, and the Republicans are just, you know, gushing all over him. Karen Hunter is with us. Karen, this is just another one of these little breaks. We'll be right back in about, I don't know, 20 seconds or so. Karen Hunter is with us. You can find her show on SiriusXM's Urban View, 3 to 6 p.m. Eastern Time daily. KarenHunterShow.com, the website. Karen Hunter over on Blue Sky. Stick around. We'll be right back.

0: 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Welcome back. 23 minutes past the hour. 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KarenHunterShow.com, her website, Karen Hunter over on Blue Sky. Karen, we've been talking about, we've talked about race, we've talked about, you know, the direction that this country is going, you know, your plans to leave the country, my plans to go to jail, you know, if it all falls apart. And I'm wondering from your perspective and that of your audience, demographically, I think our audiences are somewhat different.
1: Pretty similar, yeah.
0: There are a lot of similar. There's a lot of overlap, but there's also, you know, what, you know, I asked this before, and we didn't really have an opportunity to get specific in the you know, roughly 3 minutes here we have until the end of this half hour. What can average people do with regard to the Democratic Party, given that we're not going to have any impact on the Republican Party, to the best of my, you know, that I can tell?
1: I actually don't agree with that. Well, let me
0: okay.
1: just be clear.
0: Please.
1: I'm staying and fighting. You said something about jail. I'm not going to jail. I'm leaving first. But I'm staying and fighting no matter what happens, because that's how we build the world that we deserve, is to stay and fight for it.
0: Yep.
1: I think one of the things, and this is kind of what I've never bought into Democrats and Republicans. Mm-hmm. You know, I'm a Democrat. I'm a human being who lives in this country, and I live in a neighborhood. So what I'm challenging all my listeners to do is to walk their neighborhood. What's needed in your neighborhood? Politics is simply rights and resources. It's not your identity. You are electing people to represent you to go get the things that you need. But you have to first know what you need. What do you need in your community? And if you don't have it, you know, get a couple of your neighbors together. If it's, you know, the roads being repaved, if it's a better school, if it's your garbage not being picked up. I had a kid in my neighborhood that was selling drugs on the corner. When I would come home, I confronted him. And, you know, he spoke disrespectfully to me. So I went to the police chief and I said, hey, we have a problem here. And then I had everyone in my building. I lived in a 16-unit condo. I knocked on everybody's door, gave them an hour to call the police. And they did every hour. And every hour somebody would show up. And you know what I realized, Tom, that the police don't want to be bothered. So they got that kid up out of the paint. Okay.
0: Yeah.
1: They did not want to hear from us. Okay. Every hour. And I was willing to do that for a week. And it didn't take a week. It took one day of calling them every hour for them to come and get that kid from in front of our building. And then period.
0: Activism works.
1: It's not activism. I live there. Mm-hmm. There was graffiti. Somebody was painting graffiti down the block. I went to Home Depot, got some white paint, spray painted over the graffiti. Mm. I did that. Right. There was a bumpy road that my car kept hitting. I went to Home Depot, got a little gravel, put it in. And then the next week, the city came and paved the whole road. Because at the end of the day, I live there. If I'm being inconvenienced and it's uncomfortable for me to be there, there's garbage. I went and got a little broom and a little dustpan and cleaned up.
0: There you go. From the great Karen Hunter. Karen, it is always such a pleasure talking with you. Thank you so much for dropping by the program today.
1: Thank you. Thank you.
0: Great talking with you. It's 27 minutes past the hour. I'll be back with, the con always works, right? Up until the moment it doesn't. Stick around. I'll be right back.
2: 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Call 202-808-9925.
0: Defending America from the weapons of mass deception. I'll be right back. Stick around.

Good morning. This is the Commonwealth Report, news for the public, not the powerful. You can follow us at commonwealthreport.news. Who does Mike Johnson think the military is for? House Speaker Mike Johnson wants Congress to hand the Pentagon another $350 billion on top of a record $1.1 trillion military budget. Here's how he justified it. He said, we're, quote, fighting communism on our own shores. Think about that. The Speaker of the House says the American military needs more money to fight Americans. This comes as Trump has threatened to deploy troops against what he calls the enemy within, and just reposted a video declaring democratic socialism must be criminalized and its leaders deported. Reuters counted Trump invoking counterterrorism, or communism, excuse me, at least 81 times in 2 weeks since progressive candidates won primaries across the country. The money would move through a GOP-only reconciliation bill, no Democratic votes needed. When politicians start calling their opponents enemies of the state and then arm up to fight them, that's not national security. That's how republics die. Your tax dollars are bankrolling Europe's far right. The State Department has posted a formal funding notice offering grants to $1 to $3 million each to build what it calls civilizational bonds in Europe. The Financial Times reports the program is designed to fund Trump-aligned think tanks and organizations across the continent. Officials running it have already met with Nigel Farage's Reform Party, Germany's far-right AfD, and groups tied to Viktor Orban. The grant language talks about mass migration, Western identity, code for white people, and fighting supranational overreach. Foreign Policy reports the money must be spent by September, and critics warn new front groups could spring up just to grab it. Let's be clear about what's happening here. Washington spent decades condemning Russia for funding extremist movements inside other democracies. Now, your tax dollars are doing the exact same thing to our own allies. Did RFK Jr. break the law to rig the midterms? Oregon Senator Ron Wyden has filed a complaint against Health Secretary Robert F. Kennedy Jr., saying that he violated the Hatch Act by personally calling Libertarian candidates in two Iowa congressional races and pressuring them to drop out. Why? Because third-party candidates might siphon votes away from Republicans in a midterm year where control of the Congress hangs in the balance. In a recorded call, Kennedy told one candidate, quote, if this seat flips, it makes my life hell. He even dangled a federal job, which Wyden says amounts to an illegal quid pro quo. A watchdog at Citizens for Responsibility and Ethics called it a clear violation. Notice the pattern. Republicans clear spoilers off the ballot for themselves, while the DSA surges on the left. Voters are supposed to pick their leaders. Cabinet secretaries aren't supposed to delete candidates from the ballot. Should Trump's personal lawyer run the Justice Department? Today, Acting Attorney General Todd Blanche faces his Senate confirmation hearing, and Robert Reich has laid out the case against him. Blanche was Trump's private defense lawyer, and Reich argues he still treats Trump, not the United States, as his client. The record is staggering. Blanche's department admitted violating the Epstein Files Transparency Act with improper redactions and keeps stalling court orders to release the records. He's prosecuting Trump's enemies, from John Brennan to James Comey, who was indicted over a photo of seashells. He signed a settlement that would immunize Trump and his family from future prosecution. Just this week, a federal judge called his handling of Trump's IRS settlement untenable and referred him to the New York bar. Over a quarter of the department's lawyers have fled. The Senate switchboard is open. Reich says, call today. Why are your flights getting so bumpy? If your last jet flight felt rougher than you remember, you're not imagining it. Scientists at the University of Reading found that severe clear air turbulence has soared 55% over the North Atlantic since 1979 and 41% over the United States. The culprit? Climate change. Warmer air is supercharging wind shear in the jet streams, creating turbulence invisible to radar and nearly impossible for pilots to dodge. Atmospheric scientist Paul Williams says the evidence shows, quote, the increase has already begun, and projections indicate injury-level turbulence could double or triple in the coming decade. Every additional degree of warming makes it worse. The next time the seatbelt sign snaps on at 35,000 feet, remember, that's not bad luck. That's fossil fuel pollution shaking the whole plane. Trump opens the door to killing grizzly bears.
Interior Secretary Doug Burgum stood with three Republican governors in Montana yesterday and announced a proposed rule handing grizzly bear management back to the states. The bears stay listed as threatened, but Idaho, Montana, and Wyoming would get far more flexibility to kill them. Fewer than 2,000 grizzlies survive in the lower 48, occupying just 6% of their historic range. Andrea Zaccardi of the Center for Biological Diversity said, quote, grizzlies shouldn't be killed at the whim of the livestock industry, end quote, while it profits off our public lands. Conservationists note the last time states got control, Wyoming immediately planned a trophy hunt. A 30-day comment period is now open. These bears belong to all of us, not to the cattle lobby. Once they're gone, no rule change brings them back. And that's the way it is today, Wednesday, July 15th, 2026. I'm Tom Hartman.

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Human beings have a couple of unique characteristics. The first is that we can be very tender and loving and concerned and caring toward people we perceive as being our group, us. We can also be extraordinarily violent against people that we consider to be them, if we think of them or this other as a threat. Probably a classic example of this is Adolf Hitler convincing Germans that, you know, Jews were a threat to them and good Germans going along with the Holocaust. Well, this othering is built into our DNA. This is, you know, ancient stuff. And the Republican Party, since the time of Nixon, when he started, you know, picking up the white racist vote after Democrats laid it down in the 60s, the Republicans have been using this to try to other minorities in America as a political strategy. And this is really deadly stuff. There's a whole op-ed about it over at HartmanReport.com. Is othering human nature's deadliest instinct? Check it out.

0: No audio? We got it? Okay. Okay, good. And welcome back. And my daily take over at Hartman Report today is titled Midterm Elections. The con always works right up until the moment it doesn't. And, you know, tomorrow night at 9 o'clock, Donald Trump is going to go on TV and he's going to tell us all about how the election in Georgia got stolen and John Ossoff is not legitimately elected Democratic United States Senator, and how Raphael Warnock, oh my God, the black guy, how did a black guy get elected in Georgia? He's obviously not the legitimately elected senator from Georgia, and that Joe Biden wasn't the legitimately elected president from Georgia. And when Trump was calling up Brad Raffensperger, the Georgia Secretary of State, and begging for 11,000 votes, it was because he knew that there was fraud. And see, now we've got proof of it because Tulsi went down there and they got all these ballots and we went through them and here's what we found. And you and I both know it's all going to be BS. All right, the state of Georgia recounted those ballots three times, once by hand. Every single ballot. And this was a Republican administration. But he's going to try this big lie anyway. And, I mean, this is just Roy Cohn 101. I wrote a book about this, The Last American President. The first third of the book is about how Roy Cohn was Donald Trump's mentor. And, you know, it just basically said, you might be guilty, it doesn't matter. Don't settle, don't apologize, attack the accuser. I mean, you know, Roy Cohn had three rules. Attack, never defend. Deny everything, admit nothing, and claim victory no matter what actually happened. And that is what Donald Trump is doing with Iran. It's what Donald Trump is doing with Venezuela. It's what he's doing with Cuba. It's what he's doing with our economy. It's what he's doing with ICE. It's what literally everything is. He is following these rules. And now he's got a bunch of little Roy Cohns working for him. You've got, you know, two of them up for up for nomination this morning. You know, one to be the director of national intelligence, the other to be the attorney general, and they're both just lying their teeth off. The guy who wants to be director of national intelligence could not even say on television this morning that Joe Biden won the 2020 election. Even though he won it by 7 million votes, he could not say it. Because he's terrified of the man who wants to be emperor, who thinks he's emperor. And, you know, and now Trump is saying, you know, the Save America Act is what's going to save us, and we got to stop these communists. And you got Mike Johnson getting increasingly hysterical, talking about taking out the communists. And, I want to talk about that in far more detail tomorrow. But this is dark stuff. And this so-called Save America Act that'll make it so that women who didn't legally change their names, their birth certificate and their driver's license, they have different names on them, can't vote. People, it's 21 million Americans who can't even find a birth certificate for a whole variety of reasons. They weren't born in a hospital, the hospital burned down, the records are gone, whatever. Won't be able to vote. That, you know, Roy Cohn would be proud. And, you know, the last thing that Trump has not done to turn America into a fully fascist state. I mean, he's laid the foundation for so much of this. You know, in fascism, first of all, you know, Benito Mussolini said fascism should more rightly be called corporatism because it's the merger of corporate and state interests. Check. Donald Trump has the federal government buying parts of corporations. He's got corporate overlords, CEOs, and billionaires basically buying politicians and buying legislation. You create a secret police force that's answerable only to the boss. That's now ICE. He's created this 5,000-person unit within the National Guard of Trump loyalists who are a, quote, rapid reaction force ready to deploy on a moment's notice. Like when the people get pissed off because the election gets stolen this November. Because where I started this sentence was the last thing that he hasn't done, the only thing he hasn't done, is seize control of our elections. He's asserted control over our news. He's got Brennan Carr out there saying that 39% cap on media ownership, where, you know, right now the law says that no one media company can own media that reaches more than 39% of the American electorate. Obviously, you know, to try to avoid the syndrome that we had a century ago with William Randolph Hearst of, you know, one guy controlling basically the opinion of America and leading us straight into the Spanish-American War. But, you know, saying to Frederick Remington, just give me the pictures and I'll give you the war. So you've got a Carr trying to undo that. You've got Carr threatening these networks. You've got them going after ABC now. They're going, you know, you've got this Nepo baby who's trying to buy CNN now that he's already bought CBS and turned it into a propaganda outlet. So you've got the media. You've got education. You've got the colleges cowed. You got the legal profession cowed. You've got the police departments on your side. You've got your own private police department. You're messing with the schools. The last thing is the elections. You know, I used to live in West Germany. I lived for part of the year that Louise and I lived there. We spent a lot of time right on the East German border in a little town called Herheim. And in East Germany, they had elections. Now, Putin was running the KGB in East Germany. He wasn't the number one guy, but he was way up there, you know, for the whole country. And they had elections, and they had a 98% turnout on their elections. Everybody voted. Because authoritarians don't ever abolish elections. They'll still have elections in Turkey. They're having, you know, they have elections in China. They have elections in Russia. They have elections. It's just that the government controls the outcome of the elections through a whole bunch of different mechanisms, through voter suppression, through manipulating the media, through deciding who can vote and who can't vote, to deciding which votes to count and which votes to throw out. That's the last piece, and that's the piece that Trump is working on right now, and that's where this is going. And tomorrow night is going to be a really significant, I think, seminal moment in the history of the United States. And we need to be paying careful attention, and we need to be ready, because this assault, this is the final assault, right? This is the final wall that they want to take down to end democracy in America and turn this into a complete police state, a neo-fascist police state right here in the United States. I'll be right back. It's 43 minutes past it.
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0: You know, Jefferson said eternal vigilance is the price of liberty. Yeah, let's do that.

0: And welcome back. Skip in Morgantown, is it Morristown, New Jersey. Hey, Skip, what's on your mind today?
1: Hey, Tom. I wanted to get your take on this tangent I had on the conservative mind. I can't remember the author. I keep always wanting to say Charlie Kirk.
0: It's Russell Kirk.
1: Russell Kirk. There you go. And this whole communist projection thing that's going on now. Could it be that, you know, with Kirk's warning of the strong middle class and what it will bring in the future, could they have shifted and said, now with the Soviet collapse and China becoming an authoritarian capitalist state, that we no longer needed a strong middle class, that we could go back to just having the working poor and the great wealth discrepancies? What's your take on that?
0: Well, I think that was the essential argument of Kirk's book, and it wasn't the main argument, but it was kind of under it all, and it was certainly the argument that Kirk's peers at the time, people like William F. Buckley and Bill Kristol's father, I'm forgetting his first name, but he was a contemporary of Buckley's. That was the argument that they were making, was that the middle class is like this artifact, this artificial thing that Franklin Roosevelt created with unions and whatnot, and you had a whole lot of people who were getting paid a whole lot more than they were worth, and the result was damage to the U.S. economy because American business wasn't as efficient as it would be if you did not have all these labor regulations, if you didn't have these workplace safety regulations, if you didn't have the minimum wage, if you didn't have requirements for insurance for people, stuff like that. So, they have been making that argument since the days of the Revolution, conservatives have been.
1: Just to
0: finish that thought, the subtitle of Kirk's book, The Conservative Mind, is From Burke to Eliot. And Eliot is T.S. Eliot, but the Burke is Edmund Burke. And Edmund Burke, during the American Revolution, wrote, "It does me no harm if a man is allowed to engage in as servile a profession as tallow maker or candle or hairdresser, but it does society considerable violence if such a man is allowed to participate in governance," in other words, to vote. That's their position. You know, there should be an underclass, not a middle class.
1: Didn't live with Burke for a while?
0: I beg your pardon?
1: Didn't Thomas Paine spend time with Burke for a while?
0: Oh, that's why Thomas Paine wrote The Rights of Man. Thomas Paine went over to England and spent 2 weeks at Burke's house, and they got into such a fight that Thomas Paine wrote an entire book as a rebuttal to Edmund Burke, yeah. Or I guess it was Ireland. Burke was Irish, not British, but yeah.
1: Right. I'm concerned about this, how they always do this projection thing. They scream at us about, like this case, communism, yet he's buying up all this stuff.
0: Yeah.
1: And that's very communistic.
0: Yeah, well, they don't care about those labels, and I actually could make a good argument for the federal government owning some shares in some companies and creating sort of a sovereign wealth fund or whatever, but it's a pretty esoteric argument, and it's not the reason that they're doing it. This is just pure corruption, simple, pure and simple.
1: Right.
0: Skip, I got to run, but thanks for the call. It's nice to hear from you. I appreciate it. It's 47 minutes past the hour. I'll be back with more of the news of the day and your calls in just a moment. Stay with us.

0: Hey, thanks so much for sharing our program and for reaching out to our stations and sponsors and letting them know that you're listening. It really means a lot to us. So back in 1933, when Franklin Roosevelt became president, we were in the depths of the Great Depression. He raised the top income tax rate on billionaires from 25% to 90%. The ultra-rich were screaming, and here's what he had to say.
1: A number of my friends who belong in the very high upper bracket have suggested to me on several occasions of late that if I am re-elected president, they will have to move to some other nation because of high taxes here. Now, I will miss them very much.
0: He just took it right to them, right? Now, what came out of that was the world's largest and fastest growing and first major middle class. We can do this again. We just have to raise taxes on rich people. It's pretty straightforward. There's a whole article about it over at HartmanReport.com. Check it out. And welcome back. It's 49 minutes past the hour, and I'm not sure where to start. There's so much going on right now. Mike Johnson says the Pentagon needs more money for fighting communism on our own shores. This is crazy. We are now also bankrolling right-wing groups in Europe. There's something deeply, deeply wrong with this, too. What we're seeing is the spread of fascism around the world in the formerly democratic world. And I really need to do a deeper dive on that. We'll get into that more later. So what's on your mind today? Dawn in Colorado Springs, Colorado. Hey, Dawn, what's up?
2: Well, I was, can you hear me?
0: Yeah, just fine.
2: I was noticing something yesterday that sort of upset me. Not blaming you personally, but when you and Alex were talking about who you would like to see orate as Bill Clinton or Barack Obama, you came up with, I think, eight, or and then another caller came up with two more names. All of them were men. Mm-hmm. And it bothered me because I noticed that nobody even said AOC. She's a rock star. Yeah. She orates just as good as any man.
0: You're absolutely right. Not to mention Elizabeth Warren, too.
2: And our friend Karen here, I mean, her whole conversation with you, it's black women are women. And what the Democratic Party could do is go get some of these, go court some of these military women, these black women who have been shuffled to the side because of the administration and the Department of War guy. Go get some of them. They've got something to say. And when men are all in a room, in the men's room, they don't look around and go, what's missing? Mm-hmm. You know what I mean?
0: Yeah,
2: they,
0: I do.
2: That's your the default is, and when you close your eyes and think, and I say president, the picture in our heads is a man because they've only ever been men. Mm-hmm. And it takes effort to go beyond the default. Do you know what I'm trying to say?
0: I absolutely do, Dawn. I get it. I totally get it. And I agree.
2: It's effort, you know, like, I love AOC. When she talks, I listen.
0: Last week I suggested she should be a great candidate for president.
2: Exactly. She should be on your short list.
0: Yeah.
2: Before Gavin Newsom, honestly, she's way more progressive.
0: Oh, I would much rather have AOC as president and running for president than Gavin Newsom.
2: He was the name you came up with first.
0: No, not in terms of my advocacy, in terms of who everybody in the party is talking about. That was the context of that conversation.
2: I know, but you two came up. It perked my ears up. I noticed.
0: Yeah.
2: Because there was something missing.
0: Yeah. No,
2: and
0: I got it.
2: It's hard to notice if you don't go and figure out what you're missing.
0: I got it. We're starting to go over the same territory twice here, Don. So I'm going to move along, but thank you for the call. You said it very well. Louise in Frankfort, Michigan. Hey, Louise, what's up?
3: Hi.
0: Hey.
3: I wanted to ask you, do we have any assurance that the Trump administration is not, deleting information and destroying files of all the crimes that they're committing right now? Because we're going to need that information when we get to the other side.
0: I agree. They are destroying information. They did during the first Trump administration. There's no doubt in my mind they're doing it right now. And in fact, they have asserted, and this was we covered this on this program about 2 weeks ago, where they came right out and asserted that they did, that the Presidential Records Act did not apply to them, which was passed after the Nixon scandals.
3: We have no assurance.
0: No, we have none.
3: We have to depend on somebody keeping it somehow.
0: Yeah.
3: Who's inside on the inside?
0: Oh, there you go.
3: Gosh. All right, and I want to say also that Benzie County up here is working hard. You know, you've trained me well. And we've been out there. We have a geo group prison up here where at least one person has died and other people have written in complaints. But we can only get like 40 people. We've had max we've had for pushback and rallies around there has only been about 40 people.
0: Yeah.
3: So it's in Baldwin, Michigan, which of course is a traditionally black area. It's a geo prison that was once just a prison for men, and then it was a prison for boys, and now it's a prison for immigrants. So.
0: Wow.
3: But we're working hard, and every time I blast your music, and everybody comes up to me, where did you find this? Where did you get it? So I've been spreading your and Louise's
0: well, thank you. Thank
3: work
0: you, Louise.
3: Far and wide, as far as I can.
0: Okay. Well, thank you very much.
3: All right, good luck.
0: Yeah, thank you.
3: Bye.
0: David in Columbus, Ohio. Hey, David, what's on your mind today?
4: Hi. I have a sore issue that keeps recurring every election. The Democrats in Ohio, they want your money, but they don't want you to participate. There's a lot of things that individuals can do, and I don't have millions of dollars, but I would like to participate in an election and contact people. I would like to see the candidate go out and interact with the voters. I organized a meet the candidate night with a neighborhood association I have, and we did that for state representatives. We could also do that for statewide representatives or, you know, federal. I just feel like this is an important election, and the current candidates are leading, but they've just seemed to sort of disappear. And this happens all the time, and I feel frustrated with it.
0: Well, I can tell you one bit of kind of conventional wisdom among election consultants and whatnot is that the summer doesn't matter, that people aren't paying attention during the summer. People are on vacation. People aren't watching the news. I can tell you participation in programs like this drops during the summer. The ratings for the news programs and the cable TV networks drops during the summer. And so, you know, most politicians aren't really working hard to get your vote during the summer. But if you start booking things for them, you know, in early September, I'm guessing you'll find a whole lot more interest. It may just be this. If you're not getting, you know, a positive response right now, it's because it's July, and July and August. Although I'm with you, David. This is a vital election, and we need to do everything we possibly can right now. And we shouldn't be defaulting to the old systems just because they were predictable.
4: Well, the Ohio legislature's on vacation. And some would say they're always on vacation. But I would like to know that there's something, you know, I can't just sit around. Sometimes I just feel anxious. I got to do something, you know.
0: Yeah. And, have you been to your party meetings?
4: It's frustrating. Oh, no, I haven't. Maybe
0: that's
4: another
0: option. A great
4: place
0: to start there in Columbus would be to just show up for the party meeting, find out, you know, when it is. I'm guessing they're probably monthly, if maybe quarterly.
4: Well, the Franklin County.
0: And just, you know, show up and you know, bring your concerns forward. David, I got to run.
4: It's
0: the end of the hour. Thank you. We'll be back on the other side of the break. Christopher Armitage is going to drop by. Conservatism, America's personality disorder, and he is trying to organize actual prosecutions of sitting Republican officials via grand juries. This is going to get amazing. Stick around.
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6: While the production of my lowdown commentaries is high-tech, I confess that I'm antiquated. I still write each piece in longhand, applying my ballpoint to paper. This has caused bewildered glances from some who see me scribbling away in local coffee shops and bars. Recently, one fellow sidled up and whispered, "Watch out. If they see you doing this, they'll haul you off to the Smithsonian." But we handwriters might not be as obsolete as the key tappers assume. A fast-spreading grassroots movement is calling for schools to re-emphasize the value of writing and printing by hand instead of being wholly dependent on machines. Already, 24 states, as varied as Mississippi and California, now require public schools to teach cursive writing in third through fifth grades. This squares with new understanding of how brains absorb information. While keyboards are faster, the slower, more tactile act of handwriting creates longer-lasting comprehension of letters and better retention of the thoughts they convey. Neuroscientists find that rote keystrokes on a computer require little mental engagement, while physically drawing out words and ideas takes coordination of multiple areas of the brain to focus memory, eyes, and fingers on creating a written product. Just writing this piece conjured up a fond remembrance of my early childhood, sitting on the floor of our home, learning to draw the ABCs, both print and cursive, on those line practice pads. It was both an artistic exercise and the development of a foundational tool for a life of learning. This is Jim Hightower saying, yes, computer literacy is an indispensable element of today's childhood curriculum, but so is the richer development of human thinking through putting pen to paper. So let's do both.

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1: Public, not powerful. 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Who does Mike Johnson think the military is for? House Speaker Mike Johnson wants Congress to hand the Pentagon another $350 billion on top of a record $1.1 trillion military budget. Here's how he justified it. He said we're, quote, fighting communism on our own shores. Think about that. The Speaker of the House says the American military needs more money to fight Americans. This comes as Trump has threatened to deploy troops against what he calls the enemy within and just reposted a video declaring democratic socialism must be criminalized and its leaders deported. Reuters counted Trump invoking counterterrorism, or communism, excuse me, at least 81 times in 2 weeks since progressive candidates won primaries across the country. The money would move through a GOP-only reconciliation bill, no Democratic votes needed. When politicians start calling their opponents enemies of the state and then arm up to fight them, that's not national security. That's how republics die. Your tax dollars are bankrolling Europe's far right. The State Department has posted a formal funding notice offering grants to $1 to $3 million each to build what it calls civilizational bonds in Europe. The Financial Times reports the program is designed to fund Trump-aligned think tanks and organizations across the continent. Officials running it have already met with Nigel Farage's Reform Party, Germany's far-right AfD, and groups tied to Viktor Orban. The grant language talks about mass migration, Western identity, code for white people, and fighting supranational overreach. Foreign Policy reports the money must be spent by September, and critics warn new front groups could spring up just to grab it. Let's be clear about what's happening here. Washington spent decades condemning Russia for funding extremist movements inside other democracies. Now your tax dollars are doing the exact same thing to our own allies. Did RFK Jr. break the law to rig the midterms? Oregon Senator Ron Wyden has filed a complaint against Health Secretary Robert F. Kennedy Jr., saying that he violated the Hatch Act by personally calling Libertarian candidates in two Iowa congressional races and pressuring them to drop out. Why? Because third-party candidates might siphon votes away from Republicans in a midterm year where control of the Congress hangs in the balance. In a recorded call, Kennedy told one candidate, quote, "If this seat flips, it makes my life hell." He even dangled a federal job, which Wyden says amounts to an illegal quid pro quo. A watchdog at Citizens for Responsibility and Ethics called it a clear violation. Notice the pattern. Republicans clear spoilers off the ballot for themselves, while the DSA surges on the left. Voters are supposed to pick their leaders. Cabinet secretaries aren't supposed to delete candidates from the ballot. Should Trump's personal lawyer run the Justice Department? Today, Acting Attorney General Todd Blanch faces his Senate confirmation hearing, and Robert Reich has laid out the case against him. Blanch was Trump's private defense lawyer, and Reich argues he still treats Trump, not the United States, as his client. The record is staggering. Blanch's department admitted violating the Epstein Files Transparency Act with improper redactions and keeps stalling court orders to release the records. He's prosecuting Trump's enemies, from John Brennan to James Comey, who was indicted over a photo of seashells. He signed a settlement that would immunize Trump and his family from future prosecution. Just this week, a federal judge called his handling of Trump's IRS settlement untenable and referred him to the New York bar. Over a quarter of the department's lawyers have fled. The Senate switchboard is open. Reich says, call today. Why are your flights getting so bumpy? If your last jet flight felt rougher than you remember, you're not imagining it. Scientists at the University of Reading found that severe clear air turbulence has soared 55% over the North Atlantic since 1979 and 41% over the United States. The culprit? Climate change. Warmer air is supercharging wind shear in the jet streams, creating turbulence invisible to radar and nearly impossible for pilots to dodge. Atmospheric scientist Paul Williams says the evidence shows, quote, the increase has already begun, and projections indicate injury-level turbulence could double or triple in the coming decade. Every additional degree of warming makes it worse. The next time the seatbelt sign snaps on at 35,000 feet, remember, that's not bad luck. That's fossil fuel pollution shaking the whole plane. Trump opens the door to killing grizzly bears. Interior Secretary Doug Burgum stood with three Republican governors in Montana yesterday and announced a proposed rule handing grizzly bear management back to the states. The bears stay listed as threatened, but Idaho, Montana, and Wyoming would get far more flexibility to kill them. Fewer than 2,000 grizzlies survive in the lower 48, occupying just 6% of their historic range. Andrea Zaccardi of the Center for Biological Diversity said, quote, grizzlies shouldn't be killed at the whim of the livestock industry, end quote, while it profits off our public lands. Conservationists note the last time states got control, Wyoming immediately planned a trophy hunt. A 30-day comment period is now open. These bears

0: Well, this is Christopher Armitage, a journalist, criminal justice researcher, former law enforcement officer, veteran, author. The Existentialist Republic on Substack is his newsletter. carmitage.substack.com is the URL. carmitage.substack.com. Carmitage on Blue Sky. And Christopher, welcome back to the program. It's always great having you with us. You've got a bunch of cool stuff over on your website right now. And I just wanted to get very quickly, because I want to get into conservatism as America's personality disorder, which is a brilliant piece that you wrote. I want to talk about it in depth. But you also wrote a piece earlier in the week, or maybe it was last week, about the headline is, "We are officially beginning the process to convene grand juries over DOGE." And I was just wondering, have you actually hit the threshold for... You mentioned that there are six states where citizens, by petition by and large, can convene a grand jury and have all those powers of, a subpoena and everything else to go after Elon Musk and DOGE and whatnot and find out what the hell happened here. Any forward progress on that?
1: Yeah, so that article was our cattle call to look for folks who live in the relevant jurisdictions, who are interested in volunteering. We want to make sure that we find folks who are residents in that area and, suffer because they have a Social Security number, are victims of the criminal actions of DOGE that we have in the public record, even in court records. So we put out cattle call. We got tons of volunteers in those six states. We are now going to be equipping those people with the tools that they need to take, to gather signatures and convene that citizen grand jury and use, the attorneys generals. We reached out to all 50 states and had Existentialist Republic readers over the last 10 months file tons of police reports and contact their district attorneys. And those individuals have chosen not to act because they fear, I suspect they fear retribution, yeah. Although there could be existing criminal cases that they're just not disclosing publicly. And I should definitely mention that. But that article got it started. We got volunteers, and we're going to be reaching out to folks and organizing.
0: That's great. And those states are Kansas, Nebraska, Nevada, New Mexico, North Dakota, and Oklahoma. And if you live in one of those states, get thee over to the Existentialist Republic on Substack. Christopher, your piece, Conservatism, America's Personality Disorder, you start out talking about your experience as a police officer and in the prison system. Tell us about that and how that is kind of meta to America's larger personality disorder.
1: Absolutely. So I did almost 10 years as U.S. Air Force military police, and at a certain point, I decided I'd try to become a corrections officer, and pay grade was great, great benefits, that sort of thing. So I entered that job, and I remember in the training, one of the things that they talked to us about was you're going to learn things here that are really horrific, even to share the stories of what happens in these facilities and what the people, what some of those people did would be traumatizing for others. So you got to keep that to yourself or among your coworkers. And once I get into the job, I learned that it was very different from being military police, that you were able to be openly conservative, but there were sort of closeted lefties. And over time, you'd find out who those folks were. And maybe if you worked with them, it'd come up. But, conversations around like trans folks who represent about 1-2% of the prison population, that we'd come up every single day, transphobia, that sort of thing. The Fox News playing in the day room, the inmates and the guards, largely conservative. The longer somebody was a guard, the longer the more likely they were to act just like the most hardened of the inmates. And so it was a really fascinating thing. And over the course of that year, I saw myself changing in some ways that I really didn't like, losing my sense of humor and just becoming, less trusting and that sort of thing. And so that impact on me really drove me once I left to explore the psychological side. And so I wrote Conservatism, America's Personality Disorder with retired clinical psychologist D. Carl Brown, PhD. Mm-hmm. And we looked into, this idea that there's an empathy deficit, just like the incarcerated populations. They gravitate so strongly to Donald Trump and Fox News and that rhetoric, and trying to find that through line between empathy deficits and conservative ideology.
0: Yeah, and the people who are empathy is the ability to feel an experience in yourself what other people are experiencing.

0: this thing called mirror neurons in our brain. And Elon Musk famously said that empathy is the big bug in Western civilization. He considers it a bad thing. That's a fairly common, maybe not with regard to Western civilization, but just dissing empathy is a rather common perspective among sociopaths and psychopaths. In fact, one of the major differentiators, one of the major things that identifies sociopaths and psychopaths, is that they don't experience empathy, or they experience it in a very, very small measure. What do we do with that knowledge?
1: Well, so that's something that we hoped to explore in the book, and I think we found some pretty solid conclusions. You know, right now, there isn't a reliably effective intervention for improving empathy among adults, you know, who have the most severe personality disorders. Largely, that's because most of those disorders are the people who have them don't admit to themselves that they have them. They don't want to work on that. To them, they're really good at that. So those are the people who therapy doesn't work on. Right. The people who say they don't have anything to do wrong and they lie to their therapist and they believe very much. Absolutely. And that's part of why these people really, it's fascinating because they'll, you know, the tough on crime, they're very good at ignoring the rhetoric that puts them down. And so what we can do with it, though, is we can look at the research that's found that people can shift their views, their beliefs, their identity, but it takes them being in different communities, having different information being brought to them. If you're surrounded, our beliefs and our identity are so largely influenced for every single one of us by the beliefs of the people who we communicate with, who we trust, who we love, and the information that's being brought to us. And so when we look at MAGA, what we see is that these people, their worldview is totally logical to them. Their, you know, lack of empathy with certain populations is the default. It's obvious to them. It's common sense, right? Mm-hmm. And if we ever want to change that, they have to be getting different information brought to them. There was one study that found that just spending a few weeks away from Fox News actually improved amygdala function and prefrontal cortex function in people. They were more capable of experiencing empathy, and they were more closely attached to what reality is as far as the information environment. So there are things we can do. And one of the suggestions, too, that I just want to bring up in the book is, you know, actually teaching cognitive empathy in schools and in education and to our children. You know, parents who identify as conservative are less than 50-50 chance that they're going to say that empathy is a value that they want to pass on to their children. But for parents who identify as liberal or progressive, about 80% of them say that that's something they want to pass on to their children.
0: Right. And probably that empathy deficit or access to empathy, is the predicate for the political worldview. I mean, this is John Altman, I think his first name is John, a fellow named Altman, anyway, wrote a book about the authority. It was called The Authoritarians, and which is a brilliant book. I read it like 20 years ago. And John Dean got together with him, and they wrote a book together called Conservatives Without a Conscience, which was essentially about the same topic, you know, and although they were, you know, referring to empathy as conscience kind of thing. And it's a real challenge. And I think the classic statement that I, you know, Rush Limbaugh used to make this joke on the radio all the time. What do you do with a person when he's down? Yeah, kick him. Otherwise, he won't get up. Right. I mean, that's like the rationalizations being used to beat on minorities, to beat on homeless people. I mean, literally to physically beat on them in many cases. So your suggestion is that, and I, by the way, I ordered your book as a result of this. I haven't received it yet, though. It is to be training empathy, because it seems to me that a lot of lack of empathy in people like Donald Trump is the result of childhood abuse, that they just, you know, they just turned off their emotions, basically.
1: Yeah, that really is the intergenerational trauma that we continue to deal with the, you know, effects of. Fred Trump seems like he was pretty terrible, and he really hated his son Donald. And we are paying, you know, daddy issues are responsible for a lot of the problems that we face today. And, you know, those interventions, we, you know, largely it's young people who still can, you know, have the most ability to rise past that and develop empathy, cognitive empathy, and you know, so we as a society need to be having more conversations about how we can develop that on a societal level, because otherwise the entire human race is cooked if we can't learn to actually care about one another and that sort of thing.
0: Well, this is, you know, one of the big things that I remember when Sesame Street came out, the argument, you know, back in the 70s, I think it was, the argument was made that, you know, many of the cartoons of that era that had preceded it were about, you know, good guy versus bad guy or win versus lose or, you know, the mouse beats the cat, you know, who wants to kill the mouse, et cetera. And that Sesame Street was about characters who experienced each other, that it was training and teaching empathy. And I wonder if that's one of the reasons why conservatives are so aggressive about going after PBS.
1: That's a really good point. I mean, fraud, deception, and dishonesty, they also profit off of these things. You know, if you lie while selling a stock, you'll get in trouble for securities fraud. But if you lie in regards to politics, you get to profit billions of dollars. And for some reason, we've segmented off abuseful language, total lies, attacks. Those are completely segmented off in the political world. But in everywhere else, you know, if people are being paid to, you know, encourage violence and incite violence, that shouldn't be acceptable in any environment. It's, you know, it's in hate, and so many other countries have realized this, that you can have free speech, but, you know, you're not allowed to run into a movie theater and scream fire in the hopes of, you know, making people trample each other and hurt one another. And right now, other countries are knowingly stoking fear, hate, mistrust, and lack of empathy, kindness, unity in the United States, and it's highly profitable disinformation and hate machine.
0: Yeah. Russia being one of the leaders of this. I mean, you know, this is something that goes back to 2016. And of course, the GOP is the principal beneficiaries of that. Christopher Armitage, journalist, criminal justice researcher, former law enforcement officer, veteran author, and most importantly, the author over at the Existentialist Republic on Substack, cmarmitage.substack.com, or just go to Substack and type in Existentialist Republic. Or just hit a search engine and type in Existentialist Republic. It pops right up. Christopher, thank you so much for dropping by.
1: Thanks for having me, Tom.
0: Always great talking to you. I appreciate it.
2: This is the Tom Hartman Program.
0: 18 minutes past the hour. Why are your flights getting bumpier? And did RFK Jr. break the law to rig the midterms? Stick around.

0: And welcome back, Paul in Ambler, Pennsylvania. Hey, Paul, what's on your mind today?
1: Well, I wanted to talk about the Susan Collins election in Maine. She's trying to get reelected as senator. Mm-hmm. And it seems that whatever people might have thought happened when Graham Plattner finally withdrew from the race hasn't happened. It looks like current polling and the current sentiment, and this is before the death in, Bitter? I can't think of the name of the town.
0: Mm-hmm. Biddeford.
1: The latest person to be put to death by the ICE death squads. Maine doesn't want to have anything to do with her. Bill Clinton's come out, and he's just absolutely given, finally, you know, got up off his ass and did something useful for America in this regard during the Trump era, gave a devastating speech. He came to his full Bubba aura. Basically, he said Susan Collins voted $70 billion in the last appropriation bill for ICE.
0: Right,
1: and
0: with
1: for
0: no restrictions.
1: No restrictions. And the little, not even a bone, the crumb that they left was $20 million for body cameras. And I think another, I don't know, 10 or 20 million. Oh, no, not money. You had to have a judicial warrant. Mm-hmm. Well, in Maine, no body cameras. They're on order. No judicial warrant. They didn't even get the right guy. Yeah. The guy that they shot and killed wasn't even the person they were looking for.
0: He was here illegally.
1: But he was the wrong guy. It doesn't matter. Yeah. He was the wrong guy.
0: No, I said he was here legally. He was not just the wrong guy, but he was, you know, they're killing American citizens and legal residents.
1: He's a legal citizen, but, Tom, there's supposed to be law enforcement agents going after targets.
0: Yeah.
1: They got the wrong guy. They obviously didn't know what they were doing. Yeah. They're incompetent.
0: Yeah.
1: And you're giving people who are basically trigger-happy sociopath $70 billion.
0: Yeah. So you just referenced the new polling in Maine, and then you didn't finish that sentence. What was the
1: polling is showing a generic Democrat is more likely to win than even Graham Plattner.
0: Hmm.
1: It's devastating. I think what's going on, and you know, today they showed up, the people of Maine are literally in front of the office of Susan Collins, pounding on the locked glass doors.
0: Yeah.
1: Vote her out.
0: Right.
1: They've had it with her. Whatever you think or don't think about Graham Plattner, it wasn't up for an electronic lynch mob to take him out. The people of Maine are disgusted that they don't have any rights, any say, any anything. Yeah. They might as well have been given the JFK assassination and then shot the guy that they said shot JFK. They don't believe any of these lines. They don't believe any of this stuff. Not about Graham Plattner, but about how they're being having their election taken away from them.
0: Yeah.
1: Now they're going to pick somebody, hopefully someone decent.
0: Yeah, I think
1: but Maine has had it, and so is Susan Collins.
0: Yeah.
1: She's done.
0: Yeah, it's probably going to be either Troy Jackson, the former state senator, or Shauna Bellows, who's the Secretary of State, as I recall. So we'll see. We'll see. Paul, thank you very much for the call. Good to hear from you. It's 22 and a half minutes past the hour. I'll be right back with you.

0: 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News for the public, not the powerful. 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Stay informed, stay empowered. Like 23 minutes past the hour, so why are your flights getting bumpier? New research from the University of Reading has found that instability generating wind shear in the jet stream, now that's the upper layer of the atmosphere where when your plane is flying at altitude, you know, 30 to 35,000, 36,000 feet, has soared by 15% since 1979. And the clear air turbulence on busy flight routes, which is really, you know, kind of the consequence of this, is up 55%. And what is driving this? Climate change. Stronger wind shear, this is from a pilot who said that he's a stronger wind shear within and around the jet stream creates more clear air turbulence, which is particularly challenging because it cannot be seen on weather radar. So the pilots are essentially flying blind when it comes to this kind of, you know, violent response in the atmosphere. So, another point of why we need to stop burning fossil fuels and start figuring out what to do with all this carbon we put in the atmosphere. Meanwhile, my Senator Ron Wyden, one of my two senators, has alleged that Bob Kennedy Jr. Broke the law with regard to two phone calls. There's two House races in Iowa where the Republicans are facing very strong Democratic challengers, and there's actually a chance the Democrats could win. And the thing that's really helping that chance is that in those races, there are Libertarian candidates as well. And the Libertarian candidates are polling at 2 or 3% of the vote, which they would be, of course, pulling away from, by and large, the Republican candidates. And so Bob Kennedy called up these Libertarians and essentially offered them a job if one of them actually recorded the conversation. He danced around it. He probably was legal in everything he said. I mean, Bob is a lawyer, not a doctor. It's why he's, it's why he's incompetent when it comes to public health. But he certainly knows the law. But Ron Wyden is saying, no, even when you dance around it, it's a violation of the Hatch Act. You can't use federal facilities and your federal job to influence elections. Kennedy said, quote, I can't go into specifics because, you know, there's legal prohibitions about that. If it's something that you want to work on together, if there's other ways you think you might be effective, you know, like I said, I will be your advocate. I will make an agreement that puts me in a position where I can make a real difference in people's lives. And he said that he could be Stewart's liaison with the White House. Kennedy said, I don't want to be fighting subpoenas for the next 2 years instead of improving America's health. So for me, there's an immediate pragmatic reason for this phone call. In other words, he wants to influence the outcome of the election by getting this guy off the ballot. So this is, Senator Ron Wyden calling this out. He wrote a letter to the U.S. Office of the Special Counsel on Monday this week. Saying, I think that you got a Hatch Act violation here. Now, it's been a long, long time since anybody actually went to jail or paid a meaningful fine for Hatch Act violations. Donald Trump is breaking the Hatch Act on a regular basis. Even his daughter Ivanka was selling what was it, beans or something from the White House. Of course, Elon Musk selling Teslas from the White House. I mean, this is all illegal. But Republicans don't care. Trump doesn't care. You know, the law doesn't matter to rich people. It's not for rich people. It's only for the little people. 27 minutes past the hour. I'll be right back with your calls and Trump trying to kill grizzly bears. Stick around.
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0: Maybe he could try fighting one in a cage in front of the White House. Nah. 27 minutes past the hour. I'll be right back.

Good morning. This is the Commonwealth Report, news for the public, not the powerful. You can follow us at commonwealthreport.news. Who does Mike Johnson think the military is for? House Speaker Mike Johnson wants Congress to hand the Pentagon another $350 billion on top of a record $1.1 trillion military budget. Here's how he justified it. He said, we're, quote, fighting communism on our own shores. Think about that. The Speaker of the House says the American military needs more money to fight Americans. This comes as Trump has threatened to deploy troops against what he calls the enemy within, and just reposted a video declaring democratic socialism must be criminalized and its leaders deported. Reuters counted Trump invoking counterterrorism, or communism, excuse me, at least 81 times in 2 weeks since progressive candidates won primaries across the country. The money would move through a GOP-only reconciliation bill, no Democratic votes needed. When politicians start calling their opponents enemies of the state and then arm up to fight them, that's not national security. That's how republics die. Your tax dollars are bankrolling Europe's far right. The State Department has posted a formal funding notice offering grants to $1 to $3 million each to build what it calls civilizational bonds in Europe. The Financial Times reports the program is designed to fund Trump-aligned think tanks and organizations across the continent. Officials running it have already met with Nigel Farage's Reform Party, Germany's far-right AfD, and groups tied to Viktor Orban. The grant language talks about mass migration, Western identity, code for white people, and fighting supranational overreach. Foreign Policy reports the money must be spent by September, and critics warn new front groups could spring up just to grab it. Let's be clear about what's happening here. Washington spent decades condemning Russia for funding extremist movements inside other democracies. Now, your tax dollars are doing the exact same thing to our own allies. Did RFK Jr. break the law to rig the midterms? Oregon Senator Ron Wyden has filed a complaint against Health Secretary Robert F. Kennedy Jr., saying that he violated the Hatch Act by personally calling Libertarian candidates in two Iowa congressional races and pressuring them to drop out. Why? Because third-party candidates might siphon votes away from Republicans in a midterm year where control of the Congress hangs in the balance. In a recorded call, Kennedy told one candidate, quote, if this seat flips, it makes my life hell. He even dangled a federal job, which Wyden says amounts to an illegal quid pro quo. A watchdog at Citizens for Responsibility and Ethics called it a clear violation. Notice the pattern. Republicans clear spoilers off the ballot for themselves while the DSA surges on the left. Voters are supposed to pick their leaders. Cabinet secretaries aren't supposed to delete candidates from the ballot. Should Trump's personal lawyer run the Justice Department? Today, Acting Attorney General Todd Blanche faces his Senate confirmation hearing, and Robert Reich has laid out the case against him. Blanche was Trump's private defense lawyer, and Reich argues he still treats Trump, not the United States, as his client. The record is staggering. Blanche's department admitted violating the Epstein Files Transparency Act with improper redactions and keeps stalling court orders to release the records. He's prosecuting Trump's enemies, from John Brennan to James Comey, who was indicted over a photo of seashells. He signed a settlement that would immunize Trump and his family from future prosecution. Just this week, a federal judge called his handling of Trump's IRS settlement untenable and referred him to the New York bar. Over a quarter of the department's lawyers have fled. The Senate switchboard is open. Reich says, call today. Why are your flights getting so bumpy? If your last jet flight felt rougher than you remember, you're not imagining it. Scientists at the University of Reading found that severe clear air turbulence has soared 55% over the North Atlantic since 1979 and 41% over the United States. The culprit? Climate change. Warmer air is supercharging wind shear in the jet streams, creating turbulence invisible to radar and nearly impossible for pilots to dodge. Atmospheric scientist Paul Williams says the evidence shows, quote, the increase has already begun, and projections indicate injury-level turbulence could double or triple in the coming decade. Every additional degree of warming makes it worse. The next time the seatbelt sign snaps on at 35,000 feet, remember, that's not bad luck. That's fossil fuel pollution shaking the whole plane. Trump opens the door to killing grizzly bears.
Interior Secretary Doug Burgum stood with three Republican governors in Montana yesterday and announced a proposed rule handing grizzly bear management back to the states. The bears stay listed as threatened, but Idaho, Montana, and Wyoming would get far more flexibility to kill them. Fewer than 2,000 grizzlies survive in the lower 48, occupying just 6% of their historic range. Andrea Zaccarardi of the Center for Biological Diversity said, quote, grizzlies shouldn't be killed at the whim of the livestock industry, end quote, while it profits off our public lands. Conservationists note the last time states got control, Wyoming immediately planned a trophy hunt. A 30-day comment period is now open. These bears belong to all of us, not to the cattle lobby. Once they're gone, no rule change brings them back. And that's the way it is today, Wednesday, July 15th, 2026. I'm Tom Hartman.

0: 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Did you know that the ancient Roman Republic, you know, which for 480 years was actually a democratic republic before Julius Caesar kind of ended the democracy phase and replaced it with the autocracy phase, that they were brought down by a very small group of very rich people. The richest man in ancient Rome was Marcus Licinius Crassus. He was the richest guy. He, the billionaire of Rome. And he frankly hated the Roman free bread for all welfare system. It was being paid for with his tax dollars, after all. So him and Pompey the Great and a few other rich guys got together, and they basically crashed Rome. They turned it into an oligarchy and then into a tyranny. And the parallels to what Trump is doing right now are absolutely shocking. There's an article about it over at HartmanReport.com titled American Caesar, Trump's Path to Power Mirrors Rome's Darkest Days. Check it out. Welcome back. 35 minutes past the hour. Just a quick FYI here. Donald Trump, Doug Burgum, actually, the Interior Secretary, just announced a new proposal. He was with the governors of Montana, Wyoming, Idaho, and a Republican member of Congress, that they're gonna let people start shooting grizzly bears. It's apparently the livestock industry does not like this. There's about 2,000 individual grizzly bears on the lower 48. They're in little isolated communities. There's very few. It's an endangered species in this area, but the people who want to hunt grizzly bears is a business, and the problem of grizzly bears taking out cattle every now and then is a business issue. And so, there's the Republican Party. So what's on your mind today? Ken in Lafayette, Colorado. Hey, Ken, what's up?
1: Oh, hi, Tom. Thanks for taking my call.
0: Sure.
1: So my question might have been probably for Mr. Pocan or even Christopher Armitage, but a little bit ago you had mentioned your concern about the upcoming elections and how Trump is hell-bent on stealing it, intimidating people at the polls, et cetera. So my question, so Trump, as you know, pardoned the January 6th rioters and then hired a lot of them to be part of his goon squad, okay?
0: Right, and he's trying to pay them, too, with his billion-dollar fund, yeah.
1: Yeah, exactly. So my question is, why doesn't the Democrats, if you will, amass our own, quote-unquote, law enforcement team, if you will? Because I refuse to believe currently that every single law enforcement agency today are corrupt. There has to be people in law enforcement that actually believe in the rule of law and understand that Trump is a criminal. Okay? So why don't we amass our, I don't want to say goon squad, but our law enforcement team to protect voters at the polls?
0: There is a variation on that going on right now. I mean, you've got a couple of organizations, in particular the civil rights organizations, but there's a couple of organizations that are trying to organize people to be poll watchers. And then you've also got groups that are trying to organize people to be poll participants, in other words, to work the elections. And because the Republicans are going to be there, they in particular challenging signatures on mail-in ballots. And so, it's less goony, less tough guy stuff, but I think it'll be, frankly, more effective.
1: Well, but I think we need, well, that's great for these folks, but we need actual law enforcement because, as you know, Republicans are going to be more violent, if you will, and lash out violently. Okay, so why can't we, for example, this last murder in Maine by this ICE agent is also a real estate agent. So why don't we have our Democratic again, I don't want to say goon squad, for lack of better terms, just go out and arrest this clown for murder.
2: Yeah.
1: And then deal with the...
0: Well, I think there's a false predicate there in your logic, Ken. And that is that there are police departments that are not corrupt. I realize there are police departments, and probably the majority of them, that are not technically corrupt. But in this context, when the Olympics came to Atlanta, this was in the 1980s, I was living in Atlanta, and I was I always wanted to write novels. I've written probably 10 of them, and they're just terrible. I'm not good at it. But at that time, I was writing a series of novels about a private detective, and I hooked up with this guy. DeWitt Wanamaker was his name. He was a former small-town sheriff and a police chief and a full-time private detective. And he kind of took me under his wing so I could learn private detective, because I was writing a novel about private detectives. And the Georgia Police Academy opened up that year to run people through their regular program. It was kind of a slight variation on the regular program, so that they could work security for the Olympics, because there was this going to be this additional demand. And so DeWitt got me into that program. And so I went through this month-long program at the Georgia Police Academy with a couple hundred people who were going to become state police officers, county sheriffs, local police officers, you know, all the police agencies in the state. Many of them use the State Police Academy for training. And I went through that training with those people and hung out with them, got to know them, ate meals with them. And I can tell you about a third of them were there because they were just couldn't wait to get out and beat on somebody's head. They were just basically violent people. About a third of them were there because it's a good job that has good benefits and good pay, and they came from parts of the state of Georgia in particular where there just weren't that many good jobs, and say, what the heck, you know? And they were kind of apolitical. And about a third of them were there because they actually believed in law enforcement. And among those people, you could probably split 50-50, Democrats and Republicans. So the bottom line is maybe one-sixth of all those people who are going to become police would probably end up voting Democratic, and probably five-sixths would end up voting Republican, or at least, you know, well over half, and having that Republican worldview. And, I mean, this was before there was Fox News, but I'd be surprised. I remember CNN was on the TV, and they had this huge dining room where they also did marching, you know, indoor during storms and things, indoor marching, because it's a very military thing. I'd be amazed if it's not all Fox News all the time now.
1: So, in other words, we're screwed. You're saying that
0: I don't think the police are going to save us, is what I'm trying to tell you.
1: Oh.
0: Well, and I don't think the police have ever saved us, frankly. I mean, you know, it was the police. Modern American policing came out of the slave patrols.
1: Yeah. Well, doggone it, because it seems like we're just bending over and taking it. And
0: yeah,
1: we have no repercussions of the blatant lawlessness that this Trump administration is imposing on America.
0: And I think, generally speaking, you know, militaristic, violent, police-type stuff, all that, you know, it doesn't so much appeal to Democrats. But you will get Democrats who will be election observers. You will get Democrats who will be poll workers as well as poll watchers. And I think that's where we should be focusing our. And I know that there's groups, including the DNC, that are doing that. Ken, I got to move along, but thank you for the call. Gar in Atlanta, Georgia. Hey, Gar, what's up?
3: How you doing?
0: Fine.
3: How you doing there, Tom?
0: Good. What's up?
3: Can you hear me?
0: I can.
3: All right. You the home run hitter. You know that it was All-Star weekend, so you lead in the home run derby.
0: Thank you, Gar.
3: I mean, with all these good guests you done had on.
0: What's on your mind
3: last
0: today?
3: Few weeks, huh? What's on my mind today is that we're giving Trump more credit than he deserved. I mean, we build him up like he's Superman. I mean, this joker is 80 years old, 300 pounds, and we talk about him like he's a track star.
0: Well, he's got 70,000 people in prison without any due process in violation of the 5th, 6th, 7th, and 8th Amendments of the Constitution. He's kicking in doors and smashing car windows all over the country in naked violation of the Fourth Amendment.
3: I believe somebody's behind him. And the reason why I also say this, we have 243 million Americans, and he's our best?
0: I think it's actually more like 300,
3: in
0: 330 million.
3: Trouble. 243 million Americans, and he's our best.
0: Yeah, yeah. Well,
3: I mean, we got a large pool to pick from.
0: I'm with you there, Gar.
3: I mean, a very large pool.
0: Yeah.
3: Think about it, Tom.
0: Yeah. Okay, Gar. I
3: 243 million Americans, and he's our best.
0: Yeah. I think your number's off by about 100 million, but there's more than you think.
3: He's our best.
0: Yeah, but I get your point,
3: and
0: I agree with it. Gar, thank you. Thank you very much. 44 and a half minutes past the hour. I'll be back with you in just a second. Stick around. I'll take your calls.
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0: We'll be right back with more of your calls. Mark, Dia, Ken, Patrick, etc. Stick around.

0: welcome back. Mark in Falmouth, Kentucky. Hey, Mark, what's on your mind today?
1: Yes, I enjoyed your segment in your second hour with Karen Hunter.
0: Hunter, yes.
1: Mm-hmm. It was? Yes. On DEI, mm-hmm. people have a misconception on that. In 1979, I graduated to top my class in carpentry. And a month before I graduated, I had already acquired a job with a union company making $18 an hour to start. Mm-hmm. 2 weeks before I graduated, that offer was rescinded because of affirmative action.
0: Mm-hmm.
1: And it was 18 years before I saw $18 an hour.
0: Mm-hmm.
1: But if DEI had been in place, then they would have hired me because I was the most qualified person. That's what people don't understand. This affects whites, blacks, women. It doesn't matter where you are.
0: Yeah.
1: It's a fairer system there is. And why people can't understand this is beyond me.
0: Yeah, it's a good point, Mark. And we've had this conversation, but it's been a long, long time since we did on this program that, you know, diversity, equity, and inclusion does not mean, like the old affirmative action, that you might move somebody ahead of a white guy because they're as well qualified, but because of the color of their skin. What it means is you look at the pool of people out there, regardless of the color of their skin, and you pick the most qualified. And
1: right.
0: It's pretty straightforward.
1: Why can't people understand that?
0: Because the Republicans have demonized it, and because we did try affirmative action, and the Republicans are basically claiming that this is this generation's version of affirmative action.
1: It's not.
0: No, I know.
1: Oh, well.
0: Yeah.
1: But

0: No, I know.
1: Oh, well.
0: Yeah.
1: The whoever we get and pick for president or whatever.
0: Phrase to describe, you know, an effort to basically, you know, broaden the window of potential candidates for job hiring and for education and things. But I think that whole thing is dead. But I get your point, Mark. I agree with you. Mark, thank you. Dia in Los Angeles. Hey, Dia, what's up?
2: How are you? I like all your guests. I was going to mention that the lady who spoke about AOC becoming president, she mentioned that she was bothered about women not being brought up. I was just saying that if anyone, I like AOC. She's obviously very sharp. I like listening to her speak. But I don't think many people in America know the depth, as I was telling your interviewer, of the racism and sexism, the discriminatory thought in this country runs very deep. Mexico has a woman president at this time. We know there's a lot of sexism there, but they still have a woman president. Mm-hmm. There have been women all around the world, but in this country, they have clumped a lot of people together, and they have a very strong, deep-seated.
0: I think AOC would still have a chance. I would, if I was advising her, I'd say, you know, run for the Senate first, and because going from the Senate to the White House is fairly common. There's only been one person who ever went from the House to the White House, and that was John Quincy Adams, John Adams' son. It's a big lift. I mean, Dennis Kucinich tried that and couldn't pull it off. There's been a few others. But so that
2: I agree on that.
0: I think that's the main reason why people in the political field don't take her so seriously for president. But I don't think it has anything to do with her being Hispanic or being female. Dia, I got to run, but thank you for the call. We'll be right back.

0: Hey, thanks so much for sharing our program and for reaching out to our stations and sponsors and letting them know that you're listening. It really means a lot to us. Human beings have a couple of unique characteristics. The first is that we can be very tender and loving and concerned and caring toward people we perceive as being our group, us. We can also be extraordinarily violent against people that we consider to be them, if we think of them or this other as a threat. Probably the classic example of this is Adolf Hitler convincing Germans that, you know, Jews were a threat to them and good Germans going along with the Holocaust. Well, this othering is built into our DNA. This is, you know, ancient stuff. And the Republican Party, since the time of Nixon, when he started, you know, picking up the white racist vote after Democrats laid it down in the 60s, the Republicans have been using this to try to other minorities in America as a political strategy. And this is really deadly stuff. There's a whole op-ed about it over at HartmanReport.com. Is othering human nature's deadliest instinct? Check it out. Ten minutes before the hour. Welcome back. Picking up your calls here. Ken in Discovery Bay, California. Hey, Ken, what's up?
1: Hi, Tom. I never expected to be calling you today, I was talking about your interview with Mr. Armitage, mm-hmm, about the conservative lack of ability to experience compassion, empathy. Right. Well, you know, I used to watch this show, Dr. Becker and Cindy, his wife, they talk about medical things. I think he's an osteopath. Mm-hmm. And it's all reruns now, you know. But one of them had a thing about the idea that if people who take antidepressants for a long period of time tend to have an inability to, experience compassion and everything. And, I can pinpoint my own sister-in-law, who is extreme right-wing, and you can't talk to her about anything. And
0: using an SSRI drug.
1: Oh yeah, for 25 years.
0: Yeah, this is an interesting area, Ken, and I would love to see more research done on this. We've had I'm forgetting the guy's name now. He was quite famous for this about a decade ago. This was a frequent conversation, maybe 10 years ago, who was a physician who was suggesting that the way that SSRI drugs work to deal with depression is by basically just numbing you and, you know, reducing your response, your emotional response to everything, which also reduces empathy. And then he was making the point that most of the school shooters, now again, this was about a decade ago, but most of the school shooters that they had identified up to that point had been on SSRI drugs. Now, since then, I've heard that, no, that's not the case, but I've never seen the actual science on it. And I know that this, you know, school shooters who are on SSRIs is something that Bob Kennedy was all about and was part of the MAHA movement. And so, again, I just have to be very, very careful about anything these guys are promoting because they love quacks and things. But it makes sense to me. So I honestly don't know. But I do know that that argument has been made for a long, long time. And I should probably look it up. There's got to have been more research, you know, more recently than, you know, a decade ago. Ken, thanks for bringing that up. Patrick in Joliet, Illinois. Hey, Patrick, what's on your mind today?
2: Hey, thanks for taking my call, Tom. I want to call with a shout-out to you about how you just constantly educate us about what happened in our past and how we've become such a divided country. And I recently listened to the Libby version of Grant by Ron Chernow, and just how he was such a flawed man, but such a tremendous life from coming up from nothing, really, and somehow rose with the right qualities to lead us through so many crises.
0: He was a brilliant man, Ulysses Grant. He, in addition to being a fierce warrior, he was a brilliant man and a horrible alcoholic, sadly. I mean, it killed him.
2: Yes, but and he went through cancer and showed us how to go to the end and, wrote the book and of his memoirs, but, you know, also led us through the Restoration, you know, defeated the Confederacy, and I think right now, just to see what happens, you know, when the country is so divided, a war comes up, we sure need a leader like Grant, and his personality was his good point and also his downfall, but he was a man that so many people could trust, But then he also was so trustworthy, he'd be taken.
0: Yeah,
2: so
0: that's
2: it,
0: true.
2: And, of course, now this weekend we have Ulysses coming up, the same name, with the Odyssey.
0: Mm-hmm.
2: And all that went through. So I think it's quite appropriate that it's at that time. And I just think studying our great people in the past is so important to figure out how to get us out of what we're in now.
0: Yeah, there were a few really brilliant Republicans back in the day. Abraham Lincoln, Ulysses Grant, Teddy Roosevelt, arguably William Howard Taft, and Dwight Eisenhower. But that generation of Republicans, or that multiple generations of Republicans, they're long gone and dead. Patrick, thank you. Vernon in Washington, D.C. Hey, Vernon, I have about a minute left. You got a quick one?
3: Tom, it's not that quick, but I just want to make a comment on the Doug Burgum along with the grizzly bears, people that hunt the grizzly bears. Tom, as you said it before, white men are such cowards. They get a big old 30-odd, 600 grizzly bear from 200 yards away, where the Maasai warriors in Africa used to hunt lions, the 17th the spear, and the Native Americans used to hunt Borneo, hunting grizzlies, from 30 yards away. Tom, as you said before, white supremacy, and not all white men, but most majority of white men are cowards. And I just wanted to say
0: Maybe we should propose legislation that says that if you want to hunt grizzly bears, you can only use a knife.
3: Yes. Let's do that, Tom. Sounds good to me.
0: I mean, I'm down with that. It sounds like a plan.
3: Yes, because, Tom, I was actually in the military. I had a friend who was actually a Marine Corps vet. Mm. He would hunt grizzly in Alaska with nothing but a crossbow. That's
0: wow.
3: It.
0: Yeah. Yeah. Well, there you go.
3: But,
0: there you go.
3: Yeah, these guys are cowards, Tom.
0: I think you can say that. Yeah. Vernon, thank you very much for the call. Jerry in Yuma, Arizona. Hey, Jerry, now I am down to about 25 seconds. You got a quick one?
4: Yeah, I got a quick one, I guess. Thanks, Tom, for taking my call. Hey, I guess now if we got Democrat next to our name, we're all communists now, right?
0: Yeah, right. While our president is buying up pieces of companies, or taking over pieces of companies, which is what communists do. Yes.
4: Yeah, well, I mean, when he's starting to talk about deporting communists and everything else, you know, this could literally get kind of scary.
0: Yeah, it could. And him and Mike Johnson, in fact, I want to write about that this afternoon and talk about it tomorrow, because I think it's a real issue. These guys are starting to talk in ways that Putin was talking back in 2002. Jerry, thank you for the call, and thanks for bringing it up. Spot on. And thank you for being with us today. We'll be back tomorrow, same time, same place. In the meantime, don't forget, democracy is not a spectator sport. It requires all of us, and includes you. So get out there, get active, tag your it. Have a great afternoon. Be good to yourself and the folks around you. Stay safe. Eat your veggies. Get your exercise. Get ready to vote. And I'll see you tomorrow.
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6: George Orwell spoke bluntly about the nefarious nature of advertising, calling it, quote, the rattling of a stick inside a swill bucket. Even Orwell, though, would have been astonished by the cacophony of swill bucket advertising currently being blasted at us by Amazon, Google, Meta, and other profiteering tech giants. What are they trying to sell? Pure hogwash. Having spent billions to develop artificial intelligence so humanoid robots can displace workers, the tech geniuses are now rushing to build thousands of vast computer data centers necessary to power their brave new AI world. Each center will suck up local water supplies, drastically raise people's utility bills, create monstrous industrial blight and pollution, and enthrone such autocratic thugs as Bezos, Musk, and Zuckerberg as absentee political bosses with domineering power over each locality. But the billionaires forgot something. You and me, we the people, are in open rebellion against this Orwellian future, with officials in multiple states and localities just saying hell no to the profiteers' invasive scams. Thus, the billionaire hucksters are frantically rattling their swill sticks. For example, Mark Zuckerberg, whose Meta Goliath already operates 26 massive data centers and is now spending $600 billion to plop more of them in our communities, has launched a multimillion-dollar offensive to beat back local opponents. It's running BS television ads in state capital cities, financing political candidates to hype the data centers, deploying untold numbers of lobbyists to rig the rules against opponents, and hiring an army of, quote, community affairs agents to spread AI propaganda. This is Jim Hightower saying, they had the fat cats, but a groundswell of us alley cats has them on the run. To get involved, go to mediajustice.org/tools.
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8: 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My name is Jeff and I'm one of the many volunteers here at KXRW, and I'm going to be here for the better part of an hour, and I decided I might play some dub music for you. I certainly hope you will enjoy that. Starting out with this is something by Lee Scratch Perry here on KXRW.

Wrapping up that set of music here on KXRW with Gregory Isaacs, and we heard the song Slum. Head of Gregory Isaacs, we heard Augustus Pablo with the song Java, and to start us out, we heard Roast Fish and Cornbread by The Upsetters featuring Lee Scratch Perry. My name is Jeff, and I'm here on KXRW playing a selection of dub music for you. Certainly hope that you are enjoying it. Up next, this is Prince Farai with Foundation Stepper here on KXRW.

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Ending that set of music here on KXRW with Rock Me in Dub by Thompson's All Stars. Ahead of that, we had King Tubby with King Tubby's Badness Dub. And to start us out, we heard Foundation Stepper by Prince Far Eye. My name is Jeff, and I'm here for this hour playing a selection of dub music for you. Certainly hope that you are enjoying it. 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

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My name is Jeff, and I'm here present playing a selection of dub music for you. We just ended that set with Jubilation Dub by Joe Gibbs and the Professionals. Ahead of that, we had Danger Rockers by the Revolutionaries. And to start us out, we heard Command Council by Linton Kizwee Johnson. Thanks very much for keeping it tuned here to KXRW. Up next, I'm going to play a track by King Tubby. This is a track that uses the music you might better associate with the song Alibaba. This is Cut Through Dub by King Tubby here on KXRW.

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0: 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We just ended that set of music here on KXRW with a couple tracks by Horace Andy. We heard Skylarking, and then we heard the dub version of that track. We heard Dub Larking to end that set of music. Before Horace Andy, we heard The Grunwick Affair by Dennis Bubble. And to start it out, we heard King Tubby with Cut Through Dub. My name is Jeff, and I've been here for the better part of an hour playing dub music for you, which means it's just about my time to make way for the next program. I'm going to leave you here with one last track. This is Max Romeo and the Upsetters with Chase the Devil. Thanks very much for keeping it tuned to KXRW.
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0: Good morning. You're listening to KXRW LP Vancouver. 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
1: So I'm Rowan, and I'm here at Kindred, and everyone is welcome here. We are Bulk Refillery. We have several different options. You can definitely bring in your own vessel. We'll just get the weight on that, and then you fill it with what you're wanting. We also have a ready-to-go section of some different options that you can just grab and go. And then we have community-donated jars as well if you're needing a container to put things in.
0: 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You're about to hear a rebroadcast of Northwest Book Talk, a show that is here weekly with new episodes on KXRW every Wednesday from 7:30 to 8 with host Patty Grasher, who's also the founder and director of the Northwest Book Fair and Media Fest. Often the authors on these shows are authors that will be featured at the 2026 Northwest Book Fair and Media Fest, which is happening 27th of June, 2026, 10 a.m. to 3 p.m. in the Geyser Hall at Clark College. 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
2: Welcome to Northwest Book Talk. I'm Patty Grasher. This week, I'm doing something a little different. Instead of a guest interview, I'm taking a look back at the Northwest Book Fair and Media Fest in 2026. So the event brought together regional authors, readers, media creators, workshop presenters, volunteers, and community partners for a day centered around books, storytelling, creativity, and connection. And while every large event comes with surprises, challenges, and lessons learned, I wanted to take a little time today to reflect on what happened, what stood out to me, and why gatherings like this still matter. Because at its heart, the book fair was about creating a place where readers could meet local authors, where writers could feel seen, and where stories from the Northwest could have a little more time to breathe. So the main purpose of the book fair was to give writers, local writers in the Pacific Northwest, a platform, a chance to be seen and heard and share their books. So authors spend so many hours and years often working on their books to create them. And then there's that big mountain that they have to climb to get their book out into the world. And so a book fair sometimes highlights the author's efforts and shows what they have accomplished. So that was the basic purpose of the book fair, for me at least, was to highlight authors, both new and old, and to give them a place of visibility. So a lot of times when you think about a book fair, you think about all the books that are going to be there, but also you need to think about just what the person is behind each of these books and kind of connect with the author and the reader, which is the connecting point for a book fair, to be a worthwhile event. And so whether one sells a ton of books or just a couple, you still have a great opportunity to be visible, to get your book out there. And whether you share it later on social media or some other platform, that is good. But being able to meet people one-on-one, face-to-face, gives you a lot of input on what you're doing right or what you need to fix a little bit, what you need to change. And so I think that the book fair is a time to look at what's working, what's not, and how your book is being presented to the people. So one of the drawbacks of a big book fair like this one with over 100 authors is that there are so many tables and so many books to look at that people get, I think they get a little bit overwhelmed. And so that is going to be one of the things that we kind of work on for the next book fair is make it a little bit more structured, because for a while I've been resisting putting books together by genre, and that is because I didn't want people competing with one another, an author who writes for children being right next door to another author who writes for children who's also writing for children, and that kind of is like a redundant thing. But that works in a small book fair where you don't have a ton of books. But when you get a book fair the size that ours was, it's just way overwhelming not to have all the books in one section together. So I have learned my lesson about that, and I'm going to be moving towards the next fair into actually making sections where we have, you know, sections for children, sections for fantasy readers, sections for, you know, suspense, romance, and nonfiction, all these kind of things in groups, so that, you know, maybe looking at 100 different booths isn't going to be something that you're going to want to spend your whole day at. You know, you might want to just go check out what you're interested in, and that might be more productive both for the authors and for the people that come. So I want to talk a little bit about some of the energy that was in the room. And so it started off Mayor Ann McErnie giving an introduction that was very warm, welcoming, and appreciative of all the small business life that takes place as an author in the room. And that was quite encouraging for us all. Then followed by Sam Robinson, who gave a little small talk on the importance of the indigenous history in the area and what it means to be part of Vancouver, and that it all started not with, you know, with the American influence, but many hundreds of years before that. And so he gave a nice talk on that, and followed with an Indian blessing drum and song that was quite good. So, and then throughout the day, there was bookshops, there was lots of people going into, just throughout the room, looking at what was there and examining, you know, new books that I think a book fair like this that is local and highlights local authors, I think it shows that there's just so much more creativity in the area than people realize. I think they were like, oh my gosh, I had no idea there were so many talented writers and authors, you know, media creators in this area, and what amazing work they were doing. So even if a person came into the room and only bought a book or two, or maybe even none, I think they were still very, very impressed with all that was there and what there was to see and do and experience. So I think that was really good. The attendance wasn't quite as large as we had hoped for. And so that is always going to happen with an event. No matter what you do, there's always going to be, you know, things, a make or break, sometimes things. And sometimes it's things you are responsible for, and sometimes it's things that are totally out of your control. So anyway, it was a great event, I think. It was a huge undertaking that I've been working on for at least 6 to 8 months, probably a little bit longer, because when you work on something this big, and I consider 100 authors plus authors a big event, there takes

and work and effort actually goes into creating an affair like this. It's really huge. But there was so much creativity, so much fun, and ways to express how your book can be portrayed to the reader. So sometimes I think the fantasy authors, you know, they have a great creativity element that maybe is a little bit harder to portray for some of the, like, let's say, nonfiction authors. But I have to say that some of the nonfiction authors and some of the suspense thrillers, they did an amazing job with full length banners and with, you know, landscape over their tables that was really inviting and really kind of like taking a walk through a whole myriad of book experiences. I think it's kind of like a kaleidoscope where you look through that one end, and as you twist and turn the kaleidoscope, you see all different kinds of patterns and colors and sizes and shapes. And that's kind of what this book fair was, is that it was just a beautiful display of the immense creativity that is in this area. One thing that I've been thinking about since the Northwest Book Fair and Media Fest is what it really takes for an author to have a good experience at an event. And I don't just mean a good sales day, because selling books matters, of course. But authors spend money to be there. They buy the table, order books, print bookmarks, make signs, sometimes travel. Sometimes they stay overnight, and then we have to spend an entire day standing or sitting behind a table hoping people will stop and talk to us. So that's a lot. And it's understandable that authors want to know, was it worth it? But I think that one of the hardest things for authors, especially newer authors, is learning how to measure the value of an event in a realistic way. Because whether you go to a book fair, a craft fair, a farmer's market, a festival, or any author event, it's rarely just about that one day's sales. It's also about visibility. It is about practice. It is about learning how to talk about your book. It is about seeing what other people respond to. It is about meeting other authors. It's about being part of a literary community. And yes, it does involve selling books too. But if the only question is, did I sell enough books today to make this worth it? The answer may feel disappointing. That does not mean, though, the event was a failure. It may mean the author is still building their display, still learning their audience, still figuring out their pitch, are still developing the long-term plan for how events fit into their author life. When authors prepare for an event, there are really several layers to think about. The first is the practical layer. Do you have enough books? Do you have a simple way to take payment? Do you have a table covering? Do you have a sign people can read from a few feet away? Do you have your prices clearly marked? Do you have a way for people to find you later, such as a bookmark, a business card, postcard, website, QR code, or newsletter sign up? So all those things are things that you might have on your practical layer, but they don't all have to be expensive, because I think authors can easily spend too much money trying to look impressive before we know what actually works for us. A good author table does not need to look like a trade show booth. It needs to be clear, welcoming, and easy to understand. People walking by should be able to tell very quickly what kind of book you have written. Is it a mystery? A memoir? A children's book? A fantasy novel? A local history book? A romance? A guidebook? A poetry collection? If someone has to stop and study your table for 30 seconds before understanding what you offer, most people will just keep walking. And this happens especially in a large fair where there's a lot of books and tables. If your book doesn't speak clearly, your book table doesn't speak clearly, they just keep walking. So clarity matters more than decoration. This is one of the first things I would tell authors. Make your table easy to understand. A simple standing sign can help.
A tablecloth can help.

0: A few upright books can help, and a short phrase can help. Not just the title of the book, but a reason someone might care. For example, instead of only displaying the title, an author might have a small sign that says, "A cozy mystery set in a small coastal town," or "A memoir about caregiving, courage, and starting over," or "A picture book for children who love animals and adventure," or "A local guidebook for exploring Vancouver, Washington." That kind of language helps readers know whether the book might be for them. So that's the first layer. And the second layer is the presentation layer. And this is where author mindset really matters. At an event, the author is not just selling a book. The author is representing the book. That does not mean you have to be loud, outgoing, or pushy. Many writers are introverts. Many of us would rather be home with coffee, a notebook, and no small talk. But if you choose to be at an event, it helps to think of yourself as the host of your little table. You are not begging people to buy your book. You are welcoming them into the world of your book. And that's a very different feeling. So a simple smile, a hello, and an easy opening line can make a big difference. Something like, "Hi, I write cozy mysteries," or "This is my new children's book," or "I'm a local author, and this book is set here in the Northwest." You do not need a hard sales pitch. In fact, a hard sales pitch can push people away, but silence can also make it awkward. People often do not know whether they are allowed to pick up the book, ask a question, or browse, so the author can make that easier. You might say, "Feel free to take a look," or "That one is set in Astoria," or "This is the first book in the series." Small comments can open the door without pressuring anyone. The third layer is expectation. Now, this may be the most important one. New authors often overestimate how many books they are likely to sell at an event. I understand that. When you've worked so hard to write a book and you finally have a table at a book fair, it's easy to imagine readers lining up, excited to discover your work. And sometimes that happens. But often, book sales are slower and more unpredictable. A person may love your book, but not buy it that day. They may take your card. They may look you up later. They may tell a friend. They may check it out from the library. They may follow you online. Or they may simply remember you the next time they see your name. And that's hard to measure, but it's all part of building an author career. I think authors do better emotionally when they go into an event with more than one goal. If your one goal can be sales, you are limited to everything that has to do about selling the book. But if you have a few other goals, such as maybe to talk to 20 people about your book, or maybe collect 10 newsletter signups. Another might be to meet 5 other authors, or test some of the things on your booth table, like which display sign gets the most attention. Another might be to practice explaining your book in one sentence. Those are real goals, and they may be more useful in the long run than whether you sell 3 books or 10 books or 20 books on one particular day. And that brings me to the financial side. Authors do need to think about money. There is no shame in that. Writing may be creative work, but publishing and promoting a book involve real expenses. If you pay for a booth, order books, buy a banner, print materials, and spend the day at an event, you want to be thoughtful about what that investment is doing for you. But I think it helps to separate one-time expenses from long-term expenses. For example, if you buy a tablecloth, a banner, a book stand, or a square reader, those are not really expenses for one event only. Those are the tools you can use again and again. If you spend $100 on a banner and only use it once, that is expensive. But if you use that same banner at 10 events, it becomes $10 per event. If you buy a tablecloth and use it for 5 years, that is part of your basic author setups. Same goes with bookmarks that can be used at libraries, talks, book fairs, mailings, and bookstore visits. They are not just for one Saturday. And this is where authors can start thinking like small business owners without losing the heart of their creative work. So what pieces of your setup can serve you over time? What can you reuse? What can you improve slowly? You do not need to buy everything at once. Maybe your first event is very simple. Books, a tablecloth, a price sign, and a way to take payment. Then after that, you notice what would help. Maybe you need a taller sign. Maybe you need a better phrase to describe your book. Maybe you need a small rack so the books are more visible. Maybe you need a newsletter sign-up sheet. Maybe you need a QR code that goes directly to your website. Each event teaches you something. That is another reason not to judge the whole experience only by the number of books sold, because an event is also market research. And that might not sound romantic, but it is true. You get to see what people notice. You get to hear the questions they ask. You get to find out whether your book cover communicates the right genre. You get to practice your description. You may discover that people are confused by something you thought was obvious. Or you may discover that one sentence suddenly lights people up. That information is valuable. And for example, let's say 10 people stop and say, "Oh, is this book set locally?" That tells you something. If parents keep asking what age range your children's book is for, maybe that needs to be clearer on your sign. If people ask whether your novel is part of a series, that should also probably be on your table display. If people are drawn to your cover but don't understand the story, maybe your pitch needs work. And that's not failure, that's learning. And author events are also about relationships. You may meet another author who tells you about a great local event. You may meet a librarian. You might meet a bookstore owner. You may meet a reader who invites you to speak to a group. You may meet someone from a podcast, newspaper, newsletter, school, senior center, or community organization. These connections may not turn into anything immediately, but sometimes they do. And even when they don't, there is something encouraging about being in a room with other people who care about books. Writing can be lonely. Publishing can be discouraging. Marketing can feel awkward. So being in a community of authors matters. And that said, I also think authors need to be honest with themselves about which events are a good fit. Not every event is right for every author. A children's author may do better at a family event than at a literary reading. A local history author might do better at a museum event than a general craft fair. A fantasy author may do better where there are readers who love genre fiction. And a guidebook author may be better at visitor centers, local markets, and community events than at a purely literary event. So part of author preparation is asking, who is likely to attend this event, and are they my readers? Sometimes authors sign up for events simply because there is a table available. But a better question is, will the people walking through this event understand or want what I offer? And that does not mean you should only attend perfect events. There is no such thing. But it does mean you can be strategic. You can also prepare differently depending on the event. At a busy general public event, your display needs to communicate quickly. At a small author event, you may have more time for conversations. At a library event, readers may be interested but not necessarily ready to buy. At a holiday market, giftability matters. People may be asking, "Who could I buy this for?" At a book fair, readers may be comparing many options, so your table needs to help them understand your book without making them work too hard. Another part of mindset is understanding that readers do not owe authors a purchase. Now that can be hard because authors have invested so much. But the person walking by may be tired. They may be on a budget. They may already have a stack of books at home. They may prefer ebooks. They may be browsing for a friend. They may love your book, but not be ready to buy. And the goal is not to pressure every person into a sale. The goal is to create a good encounter. A positive 30-second interaction can still matter. It might lead somewhere later. And even if it doesn't, it contributes to the atmosphere of the event. And I also think authors should be careful about comparing themselves to the person at the next table. Someone else may sell more books because they have a larger following, a more giftable topic, a lower price point, a stronger cover, a better location in the room, a more outgoing personality, or simply because their reader happened to walk in that day. Comparison can ruin an event very quickly. So a better question is, what did I learn? What can I improve? Did I show up professionally? Did I represent my book well? Did I make even a few meaningful conversations and connections? For new authors especially, showing up is part of the process. The first event may feel awkward. The second may feel a little easier. But by the fifth or sixth, you may begin to understand what to say, how to arrange your table, how much inventory to bring, what people ask, and what kind of event is worth doing again. That experience cannot be gained only online, because there's still value in standing behind a table and talking to real readers. It may not always be glamorous. It may not always be profitable. It may sometimes be tiring or disappointing, but it can teach you a great deal. So if I were giving advice to authors preparing for their next event, I would say this. Keep your setup clear. Make it easy for people to understand what your book is. Practice one or two friendly sentences about your book. And don't overspend before you know what you need. Think of your display materials as long-term tools, not one-day expenses. And set more than one goal. Measure success in more ways than book sales. Pay attention to what people respond to. Be kind to yourself. And remember that building an author life usually happens slowly, just like writing your book. One event rarely changes everything, but one event can be part of a much larger path. It can help you become more confident. It can help you understand your readers. It can help you build relationships. It can help you become more professional. It can remind you that books are not created in a vacuum. They live in conversation with readers, communities, and other writers. That, to me, is one of the real values of a book fair. It gives authors a place to be seen. It gives readers a chance to discover someone they may not have found otherwise. And reminds all of us that local stories, regional voices, and creative communities are worth making room for. Before I close, I also want to mention the Media Fest portion of the Northwest Book Fair and Media Fest, because this was an important part of what made this year's event feel broader than a traditional book fair. Books are only one form of storytelling, but they are not the only form. At this year's event, we also had local media voices represented, including The Columbian, radio show hosts, filmmakers, and audio production services. These are all people and organizations helping stories move beyond the printed page and into newspapers, podcasts, radio, film, interviews, and community conversations. And that matters because storytelling is bigger than any one format. An author may write the book, but a newspaper story can introduce that author to new readers. A radio interview can help people hear the voice behind the work, and a podcast can continue the conversation. A filmmaker can bring story into a visual form. Audio producers can help people create work that reaches listeners in a powerful and professional way. And that is why the Media Fest part of the event was so meaningful to me. It expanded the idea of what a book fair can be. It reminded us that stories live in many places and that authors are part of a much larger creative ecosystem. And the final remark I want to do is a heartfelt thank you to the three major sponsors and media partners who make this event possible: Columbia Bank, The Columbian, and Vancouver Family Magazine. The Columbian was not only a major media sponsor, but also participated in the event and offered a free workshop, which added real value for authors and attendees. Vancouver Family Magazine helped us reach families and local readers. Columbia Bank's support helped strengthen the foundation of the event and made it possible to bring more people together, and especially they sponsored the Kids Zone, which was an important part of the fair. Finally, I have to say this. Partnering with KXRW.FM radio is what helped turn this event into something larger, wider, and more powerful than it has ever been before. KXRW brought the event into the world of community radio, public conversation, interviews, promotion, and local connection. That partnership helped expand the book fair from a room full of author tables into a broader celebration of books, media, creativity, and Northwest storytelling. So as I look back, yes, I think about the books, I think about the authors, and I think about the readers. But I also think about the larger circle of people who help stories travel. And that, to me, is what made this year's Northwest Book Fair and Media Fest special.
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2: 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You've stumbled into a half an hour of Northern Soul here on KXRW, and you ask yourself, what is Northern Soul? Well, I have included a brief segment from the BBC documentary Livin' for the Weekend. It's about a minute and a half, and it's going to give you a feeling for what you have in store over the next half an hour. After that segment, you're going to hear from Nolan Porter with one of my favorite songs that is considered Northern Soul, with Keep On, Keepin' On, here on KXRW.

0: The Northern Soul phenomenon was the most exciting underground British club movement of the 1970s. In its heyday, white working class youth in the north of England travelled hundreds of miles across the region to dance to obscure black American soul records until the break of dawn.
1: You had a purpose in life. You know, you're always looking to hear that next record. You're always, like, you know, looking forward to the buzz of the weekend.
2: It was just excitement. It was just euphoria.
3: Everybody was there for one reason only, and that was the music. Nothing else mattered.
0: With its roots in mod culture of the previous decade, Northern Soul created a genuine antidote to desperate, dead-end times.
4: Everybody worked in a factory. Everybody worked at the pit. I didn't know anybody who worked in offices.
5: You know, you've got one night a week and you're going to just do everything that you wanted to do all week in that one night.

Houston. We just started a new dance called the Tighten Up. This is the music we tighten up with. First, tighten up on the drums.

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Yeah. 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Oh, yeah. Time to bring an organ now.

0: been lining up. Yeah. 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
1: Kick, kick.
0: Oh, yeah.
1: Come on, tighten up,
0: bass. Come on. Now, look here. I want that guitar to fall in on now. Tighten it up now. Oh, yeah. Now, tighten it up, Augie. Yeah, now everybody tighten it up now. Now, look here. We're gonna make it mellow for you now.

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Temptation is Calling My Name by Lee David. The Northern Soul Story is that album, because you're in the middle of a half an hour of Northern Soul here on KXRW. Before that, Gene Chandler, There Was a Time, Edwin Starr, 25 Miles, a song that has gotten me through a lot of hard times. So if you felt the energy of that song, you should find that song, Edwin Starr, 25 Miles. It's a very empowering song to get through. To get through the things. And Archie Bell and the Drells, Tighten Up. And then Nolan Porter, another song that is so good at just helping you move forward, keep on, keeping on. If you're interested in more about what Northern Soul is, you can head online and look it up, and you'll find a BBC documentary readily available called Living for the Weekend that I highly recommend. Up next, the Velvelettes with We've Got Honey Love here on KXRW.

A sad but catchy song, Love's Gone Bad by Chris Clark here on KXRW. Before that, Bernie Williams, Ever Again, and the Velvelettes, We've Got Honey Love. This has been a half an hour of Northern Soul on KXRW. I am your host, DJ Stina, for this half an hour. Thanks for joining me. It's been fun to bring all these tracks together. And up next, we have R. Dean Taylor, There's a Ghost in My House, here on KXRW.

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1: 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Every morning we've got music and a mix of some of our talk program that happens usually in the afternoons and evenings during the week. We put some of that on here in the morning, along with some music for you in the morning for our morning mix. And we want you to stay tuned and invite you to stay tuned because Tom Hartman, America's number one progressive talk show, comes on from 9 a.m. to noon Monday through Friday. And then Democracy Now! Is on Monday through Thursday, noon to 1, and Fridays 1 to 2. So we have two syndicated programs here on KXRW. We'd love for you to stay tuned to enjoy them. We've got Tom Hartman, 9 to noon Monday through Friday, Democracy Now! 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I'm DJ Stina. You ready for some funk? Here's Rufus Thomas with The Breakdown, Part 1.

Thanks for joining me for this half hour of funk here on KXRW. I'm DJ Stina. You just heard from Hank Ballard. That was From the Love Side. Before that, Wilson Pickett, Get Me Back on Time. Clarence Reed with Nobody But You, Babe. The JBs with Giving Up Food for Funk. Skull Snaps with It's a New Day. Charles Wright and the Watts with What Can You Bring Me? And Rufus Thomas with The Breakdown Part 1 here on KXRW. This has been a half an hour of some funk. It's always great to have you join me here on KXRW. 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Check out the shows. 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We're all volunteer, all community, hyper-local voices. 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And we've got music shows. 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We'd love to have you join us. Yeah, this has been a half an hour of funk. We got one more. Gotta Learn How to Dance by the Fatback Band here on KXR.

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1: This weekend, we have a fundraiser for KXRW, and I'm going to tell you a little bit about that. It's happening at Billy Blue's Bar and Grill from 5 to 8 p.m., $10 at the door, all ages. Again, that's Sunday, July 19th. 5 to 8 p.m., $10 at the door, all ages. Tons of raffle prizes from local businesses. We've got Al Perez Band, Doug Cox and Smoke Wagon, and Shaky Jake. And it's a fundraiser for KXRW. So if you like what you hear on KXRW and or you just like the idea of community radio run by all volunteers and or you'd like to meet some of us, head to the Billy Blues Bar and Grill at 7115 Northeast Hazeldell Avenue, Vancouver, Washington for live music and raffles with a $10 donation at the door, Sunday, July 19th, 5 to 8 p.m., Billy Blues Bar and Grill. We will see you there.
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3: The city of Vancouver is about to dump over $6 million into arts, culture, heritage, and science. They're doing it this year, and then they're going to do it again next year, and the year after that, and the year after that, and the year after that. How are they doing this? Well, we are lucky enough to be part of something called the Inspire Program. It is a statewide program which allows counties or cities to collect a 0.01% sales tax and put that money into a bank account and then give it right back out to arts, culture, heritage, and science. Vancouver is one of five places in the state that has enacted this tax so far. Now, if you're listening from a place outside of the Vancouver city limits, as many of us are, I hope you will take under consideration the idea that all of our towns can do this. In fact, Clark County as a whole could do this. Can you imagine what 0.01% sales tax in the entire county would do for arts, culture, heritage, and science? So many things. So, in this episode, I'm sitting down with two of the people who are at the core of making this Inspire program possible and happen here in Vancouver. There's also money in here for education, for school programs. We're talking about how the entire public school system of Vancouver and Evergreen are going to benefit from this money. And we talk about who's paying for it, how it's getting allocated, and who's eligible to apply for this funding. This is one of those turning point moments where there was before the Inspire tax and there will be after the Inspire tax. The first grant money will start going out this fall, and then we are just going to continue to collect money and spend it on the things that make our cultural community strong. So please enjoy my conversation with Stacey Donovan from the City of Vancouver and Linda Reed, who is on the Culture, Arts, and Heritage Commission, and one of the people who helped push this initiative forward. If you are an arts organization, stay tuned through this episode because we do talk about the granting process, who's eligible, how you're going to get your money. And if you are an interested party who wants to know how your money is being spent, we talk about that too. Oh boy, you guys, I'm so excited about this program. I'm really, really jazzed. $6 to $7 million just here in the first year. As our community grows, so does this tax. I can't wait to see where we are in 5 years from now. Okay, enjoy my conversation with Stacey and Linda. Welcome to I'm Into This Place, your deep dive into the local arts, culture, and heritage of Clark County. From fabulous new restaurants to quirky art installations to the historical sites you never even knew to look for, we're inviting you along. Whether you're a Clark County connoisseur or just starting to get to know her, get ready to fall head over heels for this place we call home. I'm your host, Adriana Baer, and I'm into this place. Let's go. We are going to talk all about Inspire Vancouver, but first, let's get a little introduction from our guests today. Why don't you start, Stacey?
4: Thank you. I'm so thrilled to be here. Stacey Donovan, City of Vancouver Cultural Services Manager for the city, and I work directly with our Cultural Arts and Heritage Commission, managing the Cultural Arts and Heritage Program for the city.
3: Awesome. And Stacey, welcome back. You were our guest on our episode about the Vancouver Arts and Music Festival, which we are having another round of coming up soon. So I can't wait to hear from you again about that. And how about our other guest?
5: Linda Reed. I'm a former City of Vancouver Cultural Arts and Heritage Commission member. I've been an integral part of the strategic planning for Inspire Vancouver and a newly Inspire Washington State board member.
3: So my first set of questions is just to get us more familiar with what the Inspire Vancouver program actually is and the tax that's being collected that's allowing us all this incredible arts, culture, heritage, and science programming in the city. So let's talk about the program, broad strokes. Linda, will you tell us a little bit about the history of the program and the other communities who have this program and the state of Washington's background?
5: Yeah, absolutely. Yeah. Inspire Washington advocated for RCW code to develop this program 7 years ago. The RCW code allows cities or counties across the state to add a 0.01% tax to their sales tax, nominal, to be collected and then granted out for arts, culture, and heritage projects.
3: For those of us who are not great on tax code, what is an RCW?
5: State code. It's legal language that's written in Olympia for cities to adopt.
3: The state approved this particular code that allows cities to implement this tax and collect money for this purpose of arts, culture, heritage, and science.
5: Correct.
3: And how many other cities have done this before Vancouver?
5: So we had Olympia, Tacoma, we have King County and San Juan County. So we have two counties and then now Vancouver. So we're the third city. So five entities, basically.
3: How then does this work? We've got a 0.01% sales tax. So will you talk us through kind of the mechanisms? Like, I go to this coffee shop, I buy my latte.
5: Yes.
3: An amount of money is collected, very teeny weeny amount of money is collected. And then what happens?
5: Well, in the city or the county, when you go shopping or out to eat, or when all these people visit our wonderful city and spend tourism dollars, we are collecting a sales tax. And the 0.01% of that is scooped out of that and held at the tax department in Olympia. And then periodically, those funds are sent to the City of Vancouver in a restricted fund to hold for our grant process.
3: And 0.01% sounds like nothing.
5: It is nothing.
3: But it adds up.
5: Yes.
3: To a lot of money. So we've been collecting this tax now since last May.
5: Uh-huh.
3: May of 2025.
5: Yeah. Yeah.
3: How much have we collected? What's in the bank?
5: Yeah, we have a lot of money in the bank. So we projected it would be around $7 million in 12 months, and we've hit that earmark.
3: $7 million.
5: I know. It's very exciting. Yeah. Yeah. Very exciting.
3: That's so cool.
5: Yeah.
3: Okay. You introduced yourself as a former member of the city's Culture, Arts, and Heritage Commission. And it's my understanding that that's the entity that is overseeing how this money is going to be distributed through this program that's called Inspire Vancouver. Can you talk a little bit about that commission and its relationship to the city and then also its relationship to this grant program?
5: 7 years ago, the city adopted and formed a cultural plan. And in that plan was to form a Culture, Arts, and Heritage Commission made up of community members to advise the city, to support the city in all things culture, arts, and heritage. When City Council approved participating in this program, they granted the authority for the approval of the distribution of those funds to that commission.
3: Oh, interesting.
5: So we put together strategic planning groups of community members to basically draft the plan. And then the plan was presented to commission. Commission gave feedback, changes were made. Then it was presented to City Council. So basically, we had outside community also giving input on this.
6: Which is actually the policy.
5: Yeah.
6: It's the policy around the funding for this program. And then that, like Linda said, it was adopted by City Council. And that policy is what we will be following for the distribution of the funds.
5: Yeah.
7: That's really interesting. So it's not actually City Council or city staff members that are overseeing this fund. It's this Culture, Arts, and Heritage Commission.
5: Yes. And that's different for the city. Other grant programs, City Council approves the slate of grantees.
7: Right, right, right. And so there is a new staff that is being brought on to manage this grant program.
6: A big part of what the program staff need to do is really help educate the community. This funding, the sales tax, was not taken out to a vote. It didn't need to be. It was able to be councilmanic, which means City Council could just automatically adopt it, which they did, which is wonderful. But because of that, most of the community probably is not aware that they're even paying this sales tax. So a big role that the city staff will be playing is to get out and really educate the community, not just the eligible nonprofits and artists that might apply, but the community, the public who's paying into this tax and will hopefully see the benefit of it. So over the next year, we'll be working closely with the public to help them understand what's being funded and how their money is being used. Once the grant application's open, it's really important to city staff that the eligible nonprofits can navigate the application process as easily as possible. We understand that barriers can get in the way, and we absolutely do not want that to happen. So the application has been designed to be really low barrier, so we can receive applications throughout the community, even from small groups that don't necessarily have the capacity to do a lot of grant writing. We want to keep this as simple as possible. So every step along the way through the open application process, staff will be keeping in touch with the applicants to ensure that they're on track to meet that deadline for their application. Once the application process is closed, we'll have a grant review committee, and that will be made up totally of volunteers throughout the city. And these will be volunteers who are involved in culture, arts, heritage, and science, and hopefully a few members from the general public who can sit on that review committee and help determine how these public funds should be spent. And so they will review all of these applications and make their recommendations to the Culture, Arts, and Heritage Commission. And they'll use a rubric scorecard based on all of the criteria that come along with the program. And the commission has helped determine what the scorecard should be, what the criteria should be. So the commission is very much leading this process, and they will also be helping us select the review committee members. So every step along the way, this grant program has been designed by the community, is being reviewed by the community members, volunteers, and the role that staff plays is to support the needs of these volunteers to make it successful.
7: Thank you very much, volunteers, for your time and your service.
6: Yeah.
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2: 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Host Adriana Baer's conversation with her guest, Stacey Donovan, Cultural Services Manager for the City of Vancouver,
10: and Linda Reed, who is on the Culture, Arts, and Heritage Commission, now continues.
7: So we've got approximately $6 million right now. It's growing all the time to give away. So let's get into talking about these actual grants that are the grants that people can apply for. Stacey, will you give us a rundown of the different grant categories?
6: So we have four different grant categories. We've got an innovation category, and that can be for a nonprofit or an individual artist who might be new or has been around for a long time, but they have this really great new idea for a project or program that they want to do. It's a one-year grant, and the funding is available up front. So that's a grant for maybe some really innovative ideas or collaboration with another artist or organization, and that's anywhere from $5,000 to $25,000. The second is an impact grant. This is a grant that could be more for a little bit more established organization or artist with a fiscal sponsor, and it could be for a festival or an event or doing a educational program in a school or in the community. And then we have the comprehensive grant, and that can be up to a two-year grant. And that's meant to be a grant that supports nonprofits structurally. Maybe it helps them grow their programs or bring staff on board, helps them pay for marketing, and really helps to establish nonprofits. And we understand that that's going to take more than just 1 year. And then we have capital grants, which are really meant to help with infrastructure of venues and organizations. Maybe an organization needs to do some accessibility updates on their building. They could apply for a capital grant for that. They could use this as seed money to meet another capital grant opportunity. The capital grants are $300,000 plus. The comprehensive grants are between $100,000 and $300,000. So those are our four main grant categories. Our typical cycle will be July to June. But what we're going to do this first round, we're hoping by the end of July to open up three of the grant categories, impact, innovation, and comprehensive, and they'll have a shorter time period. They will have 9 months to spend that money. And this is kind of meant to give us an opportunity to really understand how our process is going and making to help us help staff ensure that it's set up in a way that will be successful for the applicants.
7: Listening to you describe all of the different ways that you've put thought into this, it feels really supportive of the organizations and the artists, and also realistic about how things actually are. There was this sort of old school belief in capacity building grants where, oh, well, you get a capacity building grant, you hire a development director, and then by the end of the first year, they've paid for themselves with the new funding you're getting, and then it's just exponential from there. And that's not the world we live in right now. So to know that you understand that and that, yeah, and maybe you need that same amount of money again, and you can come right back and apply for it again. That's really unique, and I think will make a big difference.
6: We also understand that there needs to be some support in place during the application process. And then even after the award, we've tried to make the reporting process, because we are responsible for reporting out how this money is being spent. And so our staff will be really thoughtful in how they engage in conversation with awardees after they've received the funding. So we don't want to create unnecessary reporting that's just going to bog them down and slow down the work that they're trying to do.
11: It's extremely important information that we're trying to get back from them too, to show proof of the program too, right? I want to know, as somebody who is shopping and putting money into this program, what my money's being spent on and the impact that it's having in the community. And when the program comes up for renewal in 6 years, we want to be able to show City Council why they approved this and why they should continue it for another 7 years.
7: Yeah, and it really does sound like your grantees in this first year are going to be partners on feedback, and it's a cool opportunity. So speaking of your grantees, let's talk about who's eligible for this money. What do you need to be or do in order to get some of this cool $6 million?
11: So according to the RCW that was written, the rules, you need to be a 501c3 in the state of Washington, that your primary mission is to promote arts, culture, heritage, and science in the city of Vancouver, in the city limits. You can also be an individual
5: in any one of those categories with a fiscal sponsor. Your organization or you do 55% or more of your programming within Vancouver city limits. And I'll just make a plug right here. We have a fantastic website for Inspire Vancouver that has an eligibility tracker on it. You can get onto the website and answer questions to figure out if you're within those boundaries or not.
7: Yeah, and I think that's a pretty flexible thing, actually.
5: It's pretty broad.
7: Because I know that there was a lot of stress and confusion early on about what actually was the city limits and what if I did some programming in Camas and some program in Ridgefield. But 55% within the city limits, you can look at the tracker. That feels manageable. And probably most of us are already doing that.
5: Yeah, exactly. You know? Yeah.
7: Yeah.
6: And we don't want anyone to self-eliminate. So if they use the tracker and it seems like maybe they aren't eligible, we want them to contact program staff so we can talk through with them. Okay, what is your mission? What was your nonprofit description that was filed with the Secretary of State? And we'll be looking at both of those things to help them determine if they do have the proper programming to be eligible for this.
7: Let's talk about that education money. So 10% of the collected funds is earmarked for education, 5% to Vancouver Public School District, 5% to Evergreen. What is that money actually going to be used for?
6: So it's meant to be used for transportation and access to programming and venues. It's really an exciting way to keep opportunities for field trips available to the schools with all of the funding cuts that they've been dealing with. There is also funding available for in-school programming, which we're really excited about. So if you're an artist or a nonprofit that wants to take programming into the schools, we'll have a grant coordinator on staff who will work with you to make sure that what you would like to bring into the schools meets the curriculum of what the schools are looking for. And that will be a separate granting program for that.
5: This was part of the state RCW code that a minimum of 5% of your city's funds had to go to school districts to pay for transportation. That was written into that. So we adopted that and took it a little bit farther to allow more opportunities for kids in school.
6: Each school district has a representative that's working with their district, with their superintendents, with their teachers to set up a process where each classroom gets a certain number of trips. So it will be very equitable.
7: Wow. So each classroom could get more than one trip throughout
6: the
7: year?
6: Mm-hmm. Yes. Potentially up to three field trips, especially in the elementary level.
5: Yeah. And we do realize that both in Vancouver and Evergreen school districts, some of their schools outlie in the county. But to be equal and fair, we included the entire districts.
7: That's great.
5: It's good to know that this isn't money in the city's budget that city devised this program to grant out. This is the community's money that the state offered guidelines to help promote a sector that's traditionally unfunded. We value arts, culture, and heritage in this city. We have for a while. And it's so wonderful now to have such a pot of money to uplift these individuals, these organizations, rather than say, can you come and do that for free for us? Or can you make a donation for us? We finally get to add value to what these people offer to our community.
6: One of the things we're going to do is once we have all of our program staff on board, we'll host an open house to invite the community in to meet the staff, talk to them, learn a little bit more about eligibility. And after this first round of grants, we'll be getting out and doing more community engagement with a broader public to help them see how their tax dollars being spent.
7: If you are not yet signed up for our newsletter, make sure you sign up for that. You can do that on our website or through the link in our show notes. I will make sure that the dates for these open houses and informational events are always listed. I do also want to clarify that the city itself is not eligible for this money.
6: Oh, great.
7: And that is important because we have been very excited here at I'm Into This Place about the potential for a new performing arts center mm-hmm. that the city is talking about building. But this money is not going to be distributed back internally into the city's budget. This is all going out to existing nonprofits and individual artists.
6: That's correct.
7: So before we wrap up, I just want to end with asking each of you to kind of imagine for a moment, what are your hopes or your big vision for arts, culture, heritage, or science in Vancouver?
6: I'm excited to see the development of this cultural ecosystem and really have it broaden beyond just the downtown area. I know that throughout Vancouver, we've got some great cultural assets and organizations, but they're not quite as visible necessarily. So I'm really excited to see what this funding does for some organizations who might not be right down in the right in the downtown area. I mean, I'm excited for what we're going to see in downtown, but I'm also really interested in seeing who's out there that just hasn't had the funding or the voice to grow their program. I mean, the way I think this funding can really support.
5: Yeah, I agree. We don't know what we don't know. I think there's so much out there, and I'm so excited to see who all applies for these grants and to see, you know, our community really turn into like an artisan destination. Because I don't live here because we have a great freeway that goes down the middle of my city. I live here for all things arts, culture, heritage, and science. That's what makes life enjoyable. So to be able to finally grow that in our own community is going to be just fantastic.
7: And I want to make a little plug that this tax code can be implemented by any town or city with a city council. So everybody listening from Ridgefield, from Battleground, from Camas, from Washougal, get on the phone with your mayor and your city council and get this thing implemented. We are not talking about very many dollars out of our pockets for a huge impact. Imagine what $1 million for the arts could do for Ridgefield. That would be a game changer. So that's my gauntlet and my big vision, is that we see this in every town or even at the county level. Let's see what we can do. Linda and Stacey, thank you so much for joining me today. I'm really excited to see where this all goes next.
6: I really appreciate the opportunity to be here.
12: And now let's hear from you. This is our Community Voices segment, where you call in to shout out your favorites in local arts, culture, and heritage.
13: Hi, I'm Lulu, and I would like to give a big shout out to Miss Becky, the director of Columbia Dance. She is a great director. She is very nice, and she's just amazing. Columbia Dance is a great dance studio, and I think anybody could do it. Even people with disabilities, they have a special class. Anybody could do it.
14: 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They are creating their own bags out of recycled materials, and they are doing some great work for sustainability, as well as hosting a flea market every other week. So incredible things for the community. I highly recommend Wild Camp Goods.
12: We'd love to hear from you. What are your favorite spots in Clark County? Who really deserves a shout out? Give us a call and leave a message, or send us a voice note via email. All the details on how to do that are in the show notes. I'm Into This Place is produced and edited by me, Adriana Baer. Engineering by Sean Lee Martin. This episode was recorded at the Soundstage, the Northwest's premier voiceover and recording studio, right on Main Street in downtown Vancouver. If you like this episode, I think you might really enjoy my coverage of Vancouver Mayor Anne McInerney Ogle's State of the City Address. That episode was broadcast on March 3rd. And definitely come back next week for our interview with Clark County Poet Laureate Susan Dingle. 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
1: Is Trump's inner circle cashing in on the Iran war? Iran's negotiators sent a private warning to Vice President J.D. Vance. According to a senior Iranian official who spoke to Dropsite News, Tehran told Vance that Steve Witkoff and Jared Kushner were more interested in exploiting insider knowledge of the negotiations to profit in financial markets than in reaching a deal. Iran says it sent written documentation to mediators showing people close to Trump manipulating oil futures and energy stocks around war announcements, calculating those profits at $9 billion. Tehran even demanded half the money. The Iranian official said the pair were, quote, effectively disrupting the overall negotiating atmosphere. The White House flatly denies any message was ever sent, but think about what's being alleged here. A war where working families pay at the pump while insiders allegedly trade on the bloodshed? It's not diplomacy. That's a casino built on corpses. FCC commissioners took lavish gifts from the company they regulate. ProPublica reports that FCC Chair Brendan Carr and Commissioner Olivia Trusty accepted pricey Kennedy Center gala tickets from Paramount while the company had billion-dollar deals waiting their approval. 5 months after Trusty cast the deciding vote approving Paramount's $8 billion merger with Skydance, Paramount gifted her tickets worth over $12,000. Carr sat in a private skybox with Paramount's CEO, seats that sell over $125,000 each. Carr has taken at least $63,000 in tickets since 2017. All this while Paramount seeks approval for its $110 billion takeover of Warner Brothers. Former ethics chief Walter Schaub said, quote, "The appearance of taking gifts like that is terrible. When regulators party with the regulated, the public doesn't stand a chance." Who gets to own your local news? And that same Brendan Carr just announced the FCC will vote August 6th to kill the national broadcast ownership cap, the rule that stops any one company from reaching more than 39% of American TV households. Carr wants case-by-case review instead, which means the FCC decides who gets to grow. Sinclair and Nexstar, both friendly to this administration, are cheering. Democratic Commissioner Ana Gomez says only Congress can lift the cap, warning that this will, quote, destroy local newsrooms, silence community reporting, and hand the public airwaves over to billionaires. Remember, Nexstar and Sinclair are the companies that yanked Jimmy Kimmel off the air. Now imagine two or three giant corporations controlling nearly every local station in America. That's not a free press. That's a megaphone for the powerful. Did American missiles kill 120 children? Trump says, maybe it's AI. More than 150 people died when a school in Iran was bombed on the first day of the war. 120 of them were children. U.S. officials first blamed Iran, but the New York Times reported that the administration believes American missiles hit that school. Tuesday night on Fox News, Trump was asked about images showing fragments of U.S. Tomahawk missiles at the site. And his answer, quote, "It's also possible those images that you have are AI generated." Asked if he'd released the investigation's findings, he shrugged that nobody will ever be able to say what happened. 120 dead children, and the answer from the White House is a shrug and a conspiracy theory. When a president can wave away evidence of a war crime by calling it fake, accountability dies. And when accountability dies, every atrocity becomes deniable. Is Cuba next on the war menu? CBS News reports senior Pentagon officials have been quietly examining military options against Cuba, including an air assault by thousands of soldiers for the 101st Airborne Division. Officials stress no decision has been made, and the military is already stretched thin by the restarted war with Iran. The Justice Department has indicted 95-year-old Raul Castro, and the CIA director flew to Havana with a paramilitary operator from the Maduro snatch operation, introducing him as the man who, quote, killed their people in Venezuela. Behind the scenes, Trump is reportedly frustrated with Defense Secretary Pete Hegseth over the stalled Iran campaign. One war going badly, so they're shopping for another. Congress hasn't declared war since 1941, and yet here we are again, planning invasions that nobody voted for. Speaking of Hegseth, the Pentagon's new weapon is testosterone. While American troops fight an actual war, the Secretary of Defense spent Wednesday filming a slick two-camera video announcing free testosterone replacement therapy for soldiers over 30. He calls it the High T Department of War. Critics pounced on the irony. This is the same Pete Hegseth who banned gender-affirming hormone care for transgender troops, and Congresswoman Pramila Jayapal noted his plan is, quote, gender-affirming care by any honest definition. Army veteran Fred Wellman called it a complete clown show and the dumbest possible focus for a wartime defense secretary. You know, it'd be funny if it weren't so sad. We're asking young Americans to risk their lives overseas while their boss plays wellness influencer. Our troops need armor, rest, and leaders who take war seriously. Instead, they've got a TV host injecting the military with machismo while the real problems go untreated. And that's the way it is today, Thursday, July 16th, 2026. I'm Tom Hartman. Get my daily writings where I take on the big picture issues of our day at HartmanReport.com.

0: is the Tom Hartman Program.
1: Hey, top of the Thursday to you. Donald Trump is following Putin's dictator checklist, and tonight is the next step on the list. We'll get into that in just a moment. FCC commissioners took lavish gifts from the company they regulate. And who gets to own your local news? Yeah. And a crazy alert, is the Pentagon's new weapon testosterone? Really? In the second hour of our program, our one guest today, Phil Itner, is going to drop by live from Kyiv, Ukraine, with an update on what's going on there. Also, is Donald Trump's inner circle cashing in on the Iran war? This is just an amazing allegation that's being made by the Iranians about Jared Kushner and Steve Witkoff. Yeah, it's shocking. I'll share that with you in the second hour. Also, is Cuba next on the war menu? And in the third hour of our program, feed people that Trump hates, and you go to prison, even if you're a rich guy. I'll tell you about that. And a big lie alert. Did American missiles kill 120 children? Trump says, well, maybe it's AI. Yeah. But to start out, my daily take over at HartmanReport.com today is titled, Trump is following Putin's dictator checklist, and tonight is the next step on the list. 2 days ago, well, now 3 days ago, I guess, Mike Johnson stood at the podium and told America why the Pentagon needs an additional $350 billion. He said, we're fighting communism on our own shores. He added in a social media post, the barbarians are inside the gate. The communists and barbarians, by the way, are you and me and anybody who voted in a Democratic primary for a progressive. And, I mean, just the idea of returning to this McCarthy era of red baiting like Johnson's doing here is obscene. And every day brings a new one of these outrageous stories, right? I mean, literally every day there's a new outrage.

2012, he converted a struggling democracy into a full-blown authoritarian state. And this is not new, by the way. It goes back to Machiavelli and 20th century Europe and here now. Putin's first move was the media in 2001. Masked tax police raided NTV, the last independent television network in Russia, and handed it over to a state-controlled company. Here, Trump is suing the networks for defamation, just like Putin did. And then the FCC became a weapon aimed at broadcasters, you know, trying to take down Jimmy Kimmel and taking Stephen Colbert off the air. And, you know, quack, quack, quack. And now Trump's toady at the FCC, Brendan Carr, is trying to do away with the rule that says that no one billionaire can own television stations that reach more than 39% of the American population. Putin's second move was the oligarchs. He started out by arresting Mikhail Khodorkovsky. Trump hasn't done that. He hasn't arrested any oligarchs. Instead, he's embracing them. His approach is more carrots than sticks. But everybody got the message in the Kremlin. You know, if you want to do business in Russia, you gotta give your share to Putin. And the same thing is happening here. You know, Trump is running a pay-to-play scheme for pardons, as it certainly appears that way. Crypto policy, fossil fuel policy, chip exports to foreign governments, bearing gifts. I mean, it's all for sale, right? Third, with Putin came the security forces. Putin spent years building police and paramilitary units loyal just to him, including the Rosgardia. This is his equivalent of ICE, basically. And here you've got the Pentagon has created this National Guard Rapid Reaction Force and ICE, you know, and fourth, Putin criminalized the opposition. His foreign agent and extremism laws turned public dissent into security threats. Here we have NSPM-7, Trump's national security directive, which treats progressive political activity as, quote, an indicator of terrorism. In his speech at Mount Rushmore a couple of weeks ago, he said that we must banish communism from our shores. And he's demanded on his Nazi-infested social media site that democratic socialism be criminalized and its elected leaders be deported. You know, that threat includes sitting members of Congress as well. Then came the courts, the history books, and the public square. Putin perfected what Russians call Basmany justice, courts that reliably rule for the Kremlin. Here Trump has the Supreme Court and their shadow docket. Putin then imposed unified patriotic history textbooks across the country. That's happening here. The white Christian nationalist version of American history is being taught in most red states now. Putin fenced off the squares, the public squares. Oh, and by the way, on the history thing, Stalin hung giant banners of himself on buildings all over Moscow. Trump is now doing that in D.C., Putin fenced off the public squares, and now, you know, we learn that the White House just released a plan to fence off Lafayette Park across the street from the Capitol building, where people have been protesting since the Thomas Jefferson administration. And finally, there's the foreign policy aspect of this. Marco Rubio says that we're going to dismantle the International Criminal Court brick by brick. Why? Because the International Criminal Court has issued arrest warrants for Vladimir Putin and Benjamin Netanyahu, and could issue one for Marco Rubio and Donald Trump for war crimes. I mean, we bombed Iran with no provocation whatsoever. They had not attacked us. And we're killing people in little boats in the Caribbean, again, with no provocation, no proof, no. I mean, these are war crimes. These are just explicit war crimes. We killed 120 little girls. First day of the Iran war, a war crime. And now, on top of this, our government announced yesterday, the State Department announced yesterday, that they're sending grants, up to $3 million grants, to groups, to nonprofit organizations in Europe, in Western Europe, that are promoting essentially Nazism. AFD in Germany, the Le Pen's organization in France. Basically, we are now supporting the far right in Europe. Joining, by the way, Putin. Putin has been supporting the far right in Europe for a long, long time, both explicitly, even with money, in the case of Le Pen's movement, got busted for it, in fact,
And of course, through the internet research.

0: Research Bureau, or whatever it's called, that you know, runs millions of bots on social media, particularly on the former Twitter. Meanwhile, Trump and Putin have spoken 14 times that we know about since Trump came back into office. That's about once every 2 weeks, basically. And, you know, I spent decades doing international relief work in countries that were taken over and run by despots. And it's just amazing to me how the formula is pretty much the same wherever you go. Control the airwaves, buy or break the rich, seize the legislature, build security forces loyal to one man, name an internal enemy, tame the judges, rewrite the school books, fence the squares, and befriend the world's other strongmen and oligarchs. And so, you know, look at what's going to happen tonight in this so-called speech that Trump is going to give. The early indications are that he's going to say, oh, the Chinese rigged the election in Georgia, and so John Ossoff and Raphael Warnock aren't real senators, and I really was elected president, and Joe Biden never was president. And, you know, we're quack. This is the final stage. This is the last thing that Putin did, was seize control of the elections. And here we are, all over again. This is the final step. Is he going to be able to pull it off? Will the networks carry his program? Will his lies be rebutted? We'll see. We'll see tonight. And what say you? We'll talk about that in just a few minutes. It's 15 minutes past the hour.
1: This is the Tom Hartman Program.
0: Occupying the media 3 hours a day, 5 days a week, right here. I'll be right back with your calls and the news of the day.

0: and welcome back. Omar in Herndon, Virginia. Hey, Omar, what's on your mind today?
1: Tom, thanks so much for taking my call. To your point regarding Trump administration profiting from the Iran war, they are, and they're doing corruptly. And I don't understand why the Democrats are not running with that football, not running on corruption. That's how this administration is corrupt. Jared Kushner making money. They should make him the poster child of corruption. You know, every Democrat should say a verb and a noun, and Jared Kushner is corrupt. And they should describe how he's corrupted, because they did the same thing with Hillary. They made her the poster child. They should do the same thing.
0: Yeah.
1: But Tom, I just wanted really quick before I get to my main point. You know, at the beginning of the war in Ukraine, you know, I don't know if you remember, the U.S., EU, and America put restriction on Ukraine not to attack Moscow. You know, you can get weapons, but don't attack Moscow.
0: Right.
1: So I'm assuming that restriction is out right now, right? Because
0: they're not using our weapons to attack Moscow. Okay. They're using weapons that they themselves built. So I don't know if the restriction is still on or not. It probably is. But it doesn't matter. We haven't sent them any weaponry in a year and a half.
1: Yeah, you're absolutely right about that. But, you know, the other thing I want to talk about, Tom, I don't think the Republican have the vote to confirm the new AG, Todd Blanche. And I think they're lobbying that clown from Pennsylvania, Fetterman, again, because their strategy is to get J.D. Vance to tie the vote and have
0: makes it to the floor of the Senate. I mean, first it's got to get out of committee. And you got a couple of senators on that committee who seem quite skeptical. So, you know, we'll see how
1: John
0: this plays out. Yeah, Cornyn and
1: I think there's another one.
0: Oh, yeah, Tom Tillis.
1: Tom Tillis. And then Angus King and Bernie Sanders, they both caucus with the Democrats. Then they should have no vote. Thank you so much. Thank you, Tom.
0: Okay, thank you, Omar. Good talking to you. Carl in New Haven, Connecticut. Hey, Carl, what's up?
2: Well, good morning, Tom. So yesterday at the end of your show, you had mentioned that tonight's Trump speech will kind of be a seminal moment in American politics. Couldn't agree with you more. But here's what really aggravates me to no end. It's the typical response or no response from the Democrats. They should be having a coordinated, sustained effort to, demand equal time, go on every media outlet they can tonight. And they don't do that. And I blame the Democratic leadership. And here's something even more. And it's why I think a lot of people, although they may not like the Republicans, they don't really resonate with the Democrats, because they're perceived as weak, having no convictions. Now, I'm not saying that's a valid feeling, and it may even be on
0: now. People want fighters, and instead, what we're getting is strongly worded letters out of Chuck Schumer, and Ken Martin seems to be organizing absolutely nothing.
2: Yeah. So what do we do? I mean,
0: we just keep voting for progressives and keep promoting progressives, and we get inside local Democratic parties and become committee precinct people so that we can write the party platform and we can select who the primary candidates are going to be. We wake up our friends and neighbors. I mean, it's a process. The Republican Party went through this process when the Koch brothers decided to take over the Republican Party with the Tea Party, you know, and the right wingers essentially took it over step by step. And they started at the local at the local level. And that's where we have to start.
2: Do we have enough time?
0: We don't have enough time, you know, in the next. Well, there's always enough time. But we've got to start. Carl, thank you. We'll be right back.

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The Commonwealth Report brings you honest, unfiltered reporting. News for the public, not the powerful. Twice daily updates that matter. 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Take back your news. So a lot of people are wondering, why is it in America that we can't have nice things? Why don't we have, you know, the same things every other democracy has? Every other democracy in the world has a national health care system of some form, and everybody is covered. We don't. We've got 27 million uninsured people and over 100 million underinsured people. Why is that? Why is it that every other country in the world offers college education very inexpensively, if not for free, and for here you go to debt? Why is it that we've got our public schools crumbling and other countries are doing well? Why is it that we've got Medicare being taken apart by this Medicare Advantage scam and nobody will do anything about it? Well, it turns out the reason why boils down to one thing, one Supreme Court decision, Citizens United, legalizing the bribery of our politicians. There's a whole rant about this over at HartmanReport.com. I think you're going to find it very, very useful. Check it out.

0: to 22 minutes past the hour. So the FCC commissioners who are, you know, making these decisions about whether or not a Nepo baby billionaire should be able to buy another television network or another great huge pile of them, actually. Here's my list from Bernie. He says if this thing passes, the Ellison family will control TikTok, CBS, CNN, HBO, Discovery Channel, BET, Cartoon Network, Comedy Central, DC Studios, Fandango, Miramax, MTV, Nickelodeon, Paramount, Pluto TV, Showtime, TBS, The CW, TNT, Warner Brothers, and more. And it turns out that the chairman of the FCC, Brendan Carr, has been taking $125,000 tickets from Paramount CEO David Ellison, apparently, according to this. He was in the private skybox with Ellison at the Kennedy Center. Past disclosures, this is from ProPublica, by the way. Past disclosures show Carr and Trustee. Trustee is the other Republican commissioner who took a $12,000 ticket. Show Carr and Trustee are among seven FCC commissioners who have accepted Kennedy Gala tickets from CBS or its parent company over the last decade. Carr's previous financial statements show he accepted tickets at least seven times since his 2017 appointment. Walter Schaub, who led the Federal Office of Government Ethics from 2013 to 2017, says there's no way any top federal regulator should ever, ever accept a gift from a regulated company. Yeah, you think? On Monday this week, California, New York, and 10 other Democratic states filed a lawsuit trying to block this merger, which will, and you add this to the fact that the FCC says that now on August 6th, they're going to vote to repeal this rule that says that no one billionaire can own more than 39% of all, of television stations or radio stations that reach more than 39% of the American public. This is just, Reagan deregulation on steroids. It's just so wrong. Literally gender-affirming care. Pete Hegseth, Whiskey Pete, came out yesterday with a nice little video. Is he talking about whether or not they killed all those little girls and when they bombed Iran? Or whether, Grok or some other AI program was responsible for it? Now he's talking about low testosterone. Does Pete have a problem? I mean, he seems real concerned about testosterone. And they're going to test all the men over 30. Well, he's over 30. I think Pete's doing a little projection here. Sometimes you find that the people with the, shall we say, lowest testosterone are the most aggressive in proclaiming their masculinity. But this is, now the military is going to offer testosterone to men. They're going to test women for testosterone levels as well. This is going to get weird. I mean, this is just weird. Amanda Katz, a journalist, said this is literally gender-affirming care. And it is. Summer Lee, the congresswoman from Pennsylvania. Y'all are now supporting gender-affirming care? Fred Wellman, who's running for Congress in Missouri, he's a U.S. Army veteran. He says, this is the absolute dumbest thing imaginable for the Secretary of Defense to be focused on. We are literally at war, and this idiot in his office doing two-camera makeup videos on testosterone? What a complete clown show. As veteran candidate, he says, I am so sorry for our poor service members who have to deal with this ridiculous man. Attorney Bradley Moss says it's like the plot of Soldier. This was this Kurt Russell movie, 1998, that bombed. Except that Hegseth's idea is even stupider. I don't know. It's a clown show. And it's an intentional clown show because that's part of how you destroy a democracy. You just keep everybody focused on bread and circus all the time. You just keep everybody entertained. You keep everybody confused. As Steve Bannon said, you flood the zone with crap, right? That's what they're doing.
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0: By the way, Joe Biden warned us about this. I want to share a little bit of that speech with you on the other side of the break, and I'll pick up your call. Stick around.

Good morning. This is the Commonwealth Report. News for the public, not the powerful. You can follow us at commonwealthreport.news. Is Trump's inner circle cashing in on the Iran war? Iran's negotiators sent a private warning to Vice President J.D. Vance. According to a senior Iranian official who spoke to Dropsite News, Tehran told Vance that Steve Witkoff and Jared Kushner were more interested in exploiting insider knowledge of the negotiations to profit in financial markets than in reaching a deal. Iran says it sent written documentation to mediators showing people close to Trump manipulating oil futures and energy stocks around war announcements, calculating those profits at $9 billion. Tehran even demanded half the money. The Iranian official said the pair were, quote, effectively disrupting the overall negotiating atmosphere. The White House flatly denies any message was ever sent, but think about what's being alleged here. A war where working families pay at the pump while insiders allegedly trade on the bloodshed? It's not diplomacy. That's a casino built on corpses. FCC commissioners took lavish gifts from the company they regulate. ProPublica reports that FCC Chair Brendan Carr and Commissioner Olivia Trusty accepted pricey Kennedy Center gala tickets from Paramount while the company had billion-dollar deals waiting their approval. 5 months after Trusty cast the deciding vote approving Paramount's $8 billion merger with Skydance, Paramount gifted her tickets worth over $12,000. Carr sat in a private skybox with Paramount's CEO, seats that sell over $125,000 each. Carr has taken at least $63,000 in tickets since 2017. All this while Paramount seeks approval for its $110 billion takeover of Warner Brothers. Former ethics chief Walter Schaub said, quote, the appearance of taking gifts like that is terrible. When regulators party with the regulated, the public doesn't stand a chance. Who gets to own your local news? And that same Brendan Carr just announced the FCC will vote August 6th to kill the national broadcast ownership cap, the rule that stops any one company from reaching more than 39% of American TV households. Carr wants case-by-case review instead, which means the FCC decides who gets to grow. Sinclair and Nexstar, both friendly to this administration, are cheering. Democratic Commissioner Ana Gomez says only Congress can lift the cap, warning that this will, quote, destroy local newsrooms, science and silence community reporting, and hand the public airwaves over to billionaires. Remember, Nexstar and Sinclair are the companies that yanked Jimmy Kimmel off the air. Now imagine two or three giant corporations controlling nearly every local station in America. That's not a free press. That's a megaphone for the powerful. Did American missiles kill 120 children? Trump says, maybe it's AI. More than 150 people died when a school in Iran was bombed on the first day of the war. 120 of them were children. U.S. officials first blamed Iran, but the New York Times reported that the administration believes American missiles hit that school. Tuesday night on Fox News, Trump was asked about images showing fragments of U.S. Tomahawk missiles at the site, and his answer, quote, it's also possible those images that you have are AI generated. Asked if he'd released the investigation's findings, he shrugged that nobody will ever be able to say what happened. 120 dead children, and the answer from the White House is a shrug and a conspiracy theory. When a president can wave away evidence of a war crime by calling it fake, accountability dies. And when accountability dies, every atrocity becomes deniable. Is Cuba next on the war menu? CBS News reports senior Pentagon officials have been quietly examining military options against Cuba, including an air assault by thousands of soldiers for the 101st Airborne Division. Officials stress no decision has been made, and the military is already stretched thin by the restarted war with Iran. The Justice Department has indicted 95-year-old Raul Castro, and the CIA director flew to Havana with a paramilitary operator from the Maduro snatch operation, introducing him as the man who, quote, killed their people in Venezuela. Behind the scenes, Trump is reportedly frustrated with Defense Secretary Pete Hegseth over the stalled Iran campaign. One war going badly, so they're shopping for another. Congress hasn't declared war since 1941, and yet here we are again, planning invasions that nobody voted for. Speaking of Hegseth, the Pentagon's new weapon is testosterone. While American troops fight an actual war, the Secretary of Defense spent Wednesday filming a slick two-camera video announcing free testosterone replacement therapy for soldiers over 30. He calls it the high T Department of War.
Critics pounced on the irony. This is the same Pete Hegseth who banned gender-affirming hormone care for transgender troops, and Congresswoman Pramila Jayapal noted his plan is, quote, gender-affirming care by any honest definition. Army veteran Fred Wellman called it a complete clown show and the dumbest possible focus for a wartime defense secretary. You know, it'd be funny if it weren't so sad. We're asking young Americans to risk their lives overseas while their boss plays wellness influencer. Our troops need armor, rest, and leaders who take war seriously. Instead, they've got a TV host injecting the military with machismo while the real problems go untreated. And that's the way it is today, Thursday, July 16th, 2026. I'm Tom Hartman. Get my daily writings where I take on the big picture issues of our day at HartmanReport.com.

0: 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Or that after the show we send out Sue's Stack, a list of every topic I've discussed, along with clickable hot links to every source of information I've shared with you on the air? 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Check it out. Welcome back. 34 minutes past the hour. So we're still not certain. It appears that most of the networks are not going to carry Trump's speech tonight. Nobody has announced a preemption of their programming, but nobody is, to the best of my knowledge, has yet announced that they are or are not going to carry the speech. But you'll recall in September 2022, Joe Biden asked the networks, asked the big three networks, to preempt their programming to carry a speech that he wanted to give about the future of democracy in America. And they said no. They refused to carry the speech. They said it was too political. So I wanted to share with you just a few words from Joe Biden's speech. I'll just read these, do it quickly here. But this is what Joe Biden said. He actually gave this speech at Freedom Hall in Philadelphia, and it was not seen by the American people. And what's astonishing is that the warnings in it and the statements he made have not been referenced more recently by the American media in saying, yeah, Joe Biden warned. Here's what he said. Quote, "Too much of what's happening in our country today is not normal. Donald Trump and the MAGA Republicans represent an extremism that threatens the very foundations of our republic. There is no question that the Republican Party is dominated, driven, and intimidated by Donald Trump and the MAGA Republicans, and that is a threat to this country. These are hard things. And here, in my view, is what is true. MAGA Republicans do not respect the Constitution. They do not believe in the rule of law. They do not recognize the will of the people. They refuse to accept the results of a free election. And they're working right now, as I speak, in state after state, to give power to decide elections in America to partisans and cronies, empowering election deniers to undermine democracy itself. MAGA forces are determined to take this country backward, backward to an America where there is no right to choose, no right to privacy, no right to contraception, no right to marry who you love. They promote authoritarian leaders, and they fan the flames of political violence that are a threat to our personal rights, to the pursuit of justice, to the rule of law, to the very soul of this country. They look at the mob that stormed the United States Capitol on January 6th, brutally attacking law enforcement, not as insurrectionists who placed a dagger at the throat of our democracy, but they look at them as patriots. And they see their MAGA failure to stop a peaceful transfer of power after the 2020 election as preparation for the next elections. They tried everything last time to nullify the votes of 81 million people. This time, they're determined to succeed in thwarting the will of the people." End of quote from President Joe Biden. It's not like we weren't warned by the President of the United States, for God's sake. So what's on your mind today? Let's pick up your calls here. Tony in Buffalo, New York. Hey, Tony, what's up?
1: Yeah, about 8 o'clock last night, ICE issued a statement that they had gone into the car, which they didn't allow the local authorities to get near for 3 days, and found 3 bags of crystal meth in the back of that car that where the child who was 23 years old was killed.
0: Right.
1: They issued that statement last night, 8 o'clock. Why do you think they issued that statement at 8 o'clock at night and try to give an excuse now for why they killed this man, to destroy his reputation and destroy his family?
0: Oh, that's what they did with Alex Pretty and Renee Good. After they murdered Renee Good, they started going off on, oh, she's a lesbian, and oh, she's a, you know, she's got this little kid, and oh my God, she's got a girlfriend, and she's an activist, and when they went after Alex Pretty, they found this video of him kicking the taillight out on an ICE car, you know, a week earlier, and said, look at this, this guy's a violent criminal. I mean, you know, yeah, this is character assassination, Tony. I completely agree with you, and I don't believe for a minute that you know, there were drugs in that car. And whether there were or not doesn't matter. This was not—what they did was illegal.
1: Well, Senator Collins is going to lose her election because she's done nothing to help the people of that area of Bedford, Maine, or in Maine itself. and she goes along with $70 million worth of extra money for ICE and destroys their own communities.
0: Yeah.
1: This is unbelievable, and they're going to pay for it sooner or later.
0: Yeah,
1: thank you.
0: Thank you, Tony. Yeah, she was the deciding vote to give $70 billion with no strings attached to ICE. Thank you. Brett in Michigan City, Indiana. Hey, Brett, what's on your mind today?
2: Hi, Tom. Longtime listener, and thank God for a person like you to keep us informed.
0: Thank you, Brett.
2: You know, with the white supremacy, and I'm a student of history, Tom, and the white supremacy, well, of course, this nation was founded for white people to be superior and white Christian nationalists. But every time there are perceived gains of blacks, there is a staunch white movement to detract from the perceived gains. Now, I'm going back to Reconstruction,
0: yep.
2: And I'm going to Barack Obama. Now, after Reconstruction, when Reconstruction failed, was the Ku Klux Klan came in. Black folk had been doing good, and that worried the heck out of white folk. But we have, as black folk, it's erasure, and we have fought in every war that this nation has had. We fought for the right to fight when they said that we weren't even smart enough to fight, Tom.
0: Yeah, yeah, you're right. From the Revolution. In fact, the first guy killed in the Revolutionary War was a black man, Crispus Attucks.
2: Attucks.
0: Yeah.
2: Yes, yes. And I live here in Ruby Red, Indiana, you know. So, and it just begrieves me because the United States government, since its inception, has sanctioned racism through housing, through health care, through the judicial system, through education, all of the red line, everything, Tom.
0: Mm-hmm.
2: And it just begrieves me that we are still there.
0: Yeah.
2: And I ask people to the listeners, get the Kerner Commission report, and it breaks it down. Are you familiar with that?
0: Well, Well, it came out, what, 2 decades ago? 3 decades ago?
2: Yeah, 66.
0: 66, okay, 5 decades ago. Yeah. I recall the, you know, yes, it was shocking when it came out. And what Trump is trying to do and what the MAGA Republicans are trying to do, as Joe Biden pointed out, is roll back history, is reverse all the progress that we've made and go back to a world where basically straight white Christian men run everything, period, full stop.
2: Right. And a lot of those guys are closeted.
0: But that's kind of a distraction. But you know, yes. The bigotry endures, right? Regardless of its motivation, and you know whether it's fear or stupidity or the way they were raised or you know God only knows, right? But it's there, and it's a real thing.
2: And I don't want to just go repeat myself, but it's happened every time we as black folk make perceived gains. It's a movement of white folk to detract from those perceived gains.
0: Yeah. And I suspect that if you were to look at the history of pretty much every country in the last 200-300 years anyway, and in fact, I'm guessing you could probably go back to ancient Rome on this, whenever the majority population perceives a minority who has been oppressed gaining equality, there's a backlash, whether it is, you know, in Ireland and Northern Ireland, you know, whether it's, you know, it doesn't have to be racial. It's just this majority feels threatened by the minority thing, and we've got to figure out a way to get past this because it is a sickness in the human race. And it's a sickness that has infected Western civilization since the beginning. I mean, the Bible teaches it, right? I mean, throughout the Old Testament in particular, it's we are the only chosen people. We are the good ones. Everybody else, God wants us to kill, et cetera, et cetera. And of course, it's not just the Bible that talks like that, right? I mean, you'll find it in Hindu scripture. You'll find it in it's all over the place. So it's just something in our psyches or in our humanity that. We need to. I mean, we've overcome a lot, right? We you could argue that the impulse for sex, to just randomly have sex with people. You know, we've created a society that controls that. The impulse to steal, we've created a society that controls that. The impulse to, excuse me, you know, to engage in a lot of bad behavior. So we've figured out socially appropriate governmental laws and moral strictures and things that control those things. And this is kind of the last barrier. Excuse me. I inhaled something there. It's going to be a tough one. It is a tough one. I mean, we've been struggling through my entire lifetime with this, certainly, Brett.
2: Right.
0: And I'm sure yours, too. But, Brett, thank you. You said it so well, and I appreciate you bringing it up.
2: Thank you, Tom, for what you do. Thank
0: sure
2: you.
0: Enough. Good talking to you. Thank you. It's just about 45 minutes past the hour. I'll be back with more of your calls in just a minute. Stay with us.
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0: It's the place where despair is not an option. I'll be right back with your calls.

0: And welcome back, Morris in Inglewood, California. Hey, Morris, what's on your mind today?
1: Hey, Tom, before I forget, what was the date that Papa Joe Biden gave that speech? That
0: it was it was September of 2022. I don't have the exact day in September.
1: No, that's close enough. That's close enough. Hey, check this out, Tom. Now, I've been trying to figure Donald Trump, he's got one way out, and I'm not talking about the Allman Brothers Band. He's got one way out, martial law. He's looking for an excuse to employ martial law. Now, what will that do? What will that do? Will that improve the economy? No, but that will suspend federal elections. That's his objective. He's facing prison, Tom. I'm not talking about Judge Rahm Emanuel and third-court convictions. And not only is he facing prison, all of his family wealth will be seized. He knows this. Magamite and Trump, they already told you what was coming. Everybody knows what's coming. And the only way to stop it would be a martial law, because you know which way Congress is going, and look like the way the Senate's going too. Now, remember when Nixon, when Nixon, everybody knew that Nixon was going to prison, and then Ford got up in there and gave him a pardon. And don't forget what Johnson said about Ford. He came walking two drums at the same time. But he did okay for Nixon, didn't he? But anyway, this time, when we have this transition of the Democrats coming into power, and it comes time to hold these people accountable, the opposition, that wall that's going to kind of slow that down, are going to be AIPAC recipients. Mm. Chuck Schumer is an AIPAC recipient.
0: Yeah.
1: Jeffries is an AIPAC recipient.
0: Yeah.
1: And now look, we've got some serious crimes going here. You know, these stock trades, let's get on that for a quick minute. The executive office, Obama, Bush, Clinton. You know how many stock trades all those guys had? Maybe three. You know how many Trump's had just in his first 2 years? In the press, over 3,000 plus, okay? Mm-hmm. It's incredible the criminality that's taking place. So what am I saying? At the end of the day, we got to vote, and then the war's not over when we get the Democrats in there, because even within our own party, and our umbrella's pretty big, even within our own, we still got a battle. The AIPAC recipients. And anyway, Tom, I don't know what other people think, but I think we're going to be all right, man. I really do. Things kind of go in cycles, right? You know, like a boomerang thing.
0: Yep.
1: And when the Democrats get up in there, all the things that we've lost, we get the right people in there, we're going to get them back. Remember when Biden was so close? Remember the guaranteed income for families,
0: mm-hmm.
1: except for the two senators that had him, had their knee on his neck. One was Sinema, and another guy down in the South, I forget his name.
0: Yeah,
1: but we were that close. Yeah, thank you, Tom. You're smarter than me. But we were that close. We're that close again. So all we got to do is make sure that this guy is not able to employ martial law. And believe me, Tom, and everybody listening, we're going to be all right. Okay, talk to
0: you. You know, Morris, I think we're going to be all right, too. I agree with you on that. And I agree with you that he, martial law is part of his end game. And I think that that's part of why he and the Republicans have been aggressively trying to get literally hundreds of billions of dollars into ICE. ICE has now amassed the largest non-military arsenal of weapons in the history of the world, in the history of America, anyway. You know, it's huge. And then he's got this rapid reaction force that he built within the National Guard that nobody talks about, 23,500 guys. They're in literally all 50 states. They are trained in crowd control, you know, batons, pepper spray, tear gas, stuff like that. And they are prepared for this fall, right? They're, you know, for when Trump tries to steal the election and we go into the streets. I think it's going to get wild, Morris. I really do. I'm very concerned. But I agree with you. I think at the end, I don't think these guys are going to win. Morris, thank you. It's always great talking to you. You're one of the smartest guys I know. I appreciate the call. Thank you. It's 49 minutes past the hour. We'll be back with more of the news of the day. Well, we'll be back with your calls right after this. Stick around.

0: Hey, thanks so much for sharing our program and for reaching out to our stations and sponsors and letting them know that you're listening. It really means a lot to us. So have you noticed that the Republicans are pretty much not talking about a constitutional convention anymore? They used to be gung-ho to rewrite the Constitution. You know, they wanted to put corporate personhood in there. They wanted to change it so that women can't vote. They wanted to do away with the election of senators, repeal the 17th Amendment, take us back to them being appointed by the states. They wanted to outlaw labor unions, all these weird ideas. But they've stopped talking about it. I mean, they're still moving forward on it, but Project 2025, for example, you know, their ultimate talking document, does not have one single mention in it about a constitutional convention. Why would that be? Well, it's because the Supreme Court is doing their work for them. I mean, you know, just they have overturned Article 2. They've overturned the 1st, 4th, 9th, and 14th Amendments. They've overturned Article 1, Section 7. All the details of this whole thing are over at HartmanReport.com. You got to check it out. It's 10 minutes before the hour. Picking up your calls here, Chris in Littleton, Colorado. Hey, Chris, what's up?
1: Yeah, good morning, Tom. I believe the American people will win. What I wanted to say, when Ford pardoned Nixon, that was the point that government changed from mostly public servants serving the people to the worst criminals in the world getting elected to steal tax dollars and commit crime. Yeah. And for the good of the country and democracy, it is important that we hold all of these criminals accountable.
0: I agree.
1: So it doesn't happen again.
0: I agree. We need to either have a Nuremberg style prosecution or a South African Truth and Reconciliation Commission. I would prefer to see them go to prison. I'm willing to see them not if they apologize, if that's the best thing for the country. But I am not willing to see, like with Nixon, where they just get pardoned or ignored and then, you know, go off and continue. Or like Tina Peters now, you know, she got pardoned by Jared Polis, the governor of Colorado. Now she's spouting her BS all over again.
1: Now, one more thing. There is no statute of limitations on murder, kidnapping, child rape, like in the Epstein files, mm-hmm. war crimes, insurrection. All of the evidence is right in front of us.
0: Yeah.
1: I mean, it's right there in front of us. We need to fully prosecute all of them.
0: I'm with you.
1: Trump, the cabinet, ICE, Republican, and billionaire aiders and abettors for all of these crimes.
0: I'm with you. And in 2.5 years, when there's a new administration, my hope is that we restock the Justice Department, put this country back together, and start seriously looking at this. Chris, thank you very much. Andy in Minneapolis. Hey, Andy, what's up?
2: Hey, Tom. I've been thinking that Trump has been delaying or blowing up this Iranian war, you know, peace talks and things like that, because I think he's keeping that one in his back, a card in his back pocket, and I think he's going to nuke Iran before the elections, and then he can call, you know, for martial law and whatever. What do you think of that?
0: I think it's unlikely. I don't think the military would go along with a nuclear weapon, but, you know, some sort of major something or other. I mean, you know, it's...
2: Now they've closed the strait down, right, for two years?
0: Well, we don't know how long. you know, the reality is that the last closure of the strait shrank the oil reserves of the world, but didn't completely deplete them. If we hit the point where they're depleted, which will happen probably in another few weeks, then all hell is going to break loose with regard to the economy. And that's what I think Trump is afraid of. I think he's afraid of a worldwide depression, of him causing a worldwide depression. And it's being compounded now by all this refinery capacity being taken offline by the Ukrainians.
2: That's also another excuse for him to drop a bomb, you know.
0: Yeah, or declare martial law, or, you know, God only knows what. Yeah, there's literally nothing I would put past him now, you know, that I would not, that would surprise me if he were to do it at this point.
2: Yeah, I hear you.
0: Yeah, I'm with you. Andy, thank you. Well said. Jerry in Tampa. Hey, Jerry, what's up?
3: Hi, Tom. Tom. First of all, my hot take, I saw enough of Jay Clayton's interview to say that the Democrats are not asking the right question. They should be asking him and all the others that come before him. President Trump has said over and over since November of 2020 that he won the election, but it was stolen from him. Do you agree that that is what happened? And or do you agree or disagree?
4: Yeah. Yeah, I get it. I get it. Yeah, they're being a little more deferential or circumspect or whatever the right word is. But they really need to go for the juggler. Although I thought John Ossoff did a great job yesterday. He just humiliated Clayton.
3: Oh, I agree. Can I bring up something about the SAVE Act?
4: Sure, if it's quick.
3: What I'm afraid of is that he might declare a national emergency and implement the SAVE Act. If he does try to do that, I'm going to defer to your federal prosecution people that you have on. But the case that they should look at is Youngstown Seat and Metal versus Sawyer from '52. When you might remember when President Truman tried to nationalize the steel mills because of a strike.
4: That's right. Yeah.
3: Well,
4: the Supreme Court said you can't do that.
3: Right, and they said that they can't do that because even an executive order cannot take away personal rights when the states have ways of implementing and protecting them.
4: That's correct. Yeah, yeah. I'm familiar with that decision, and I my guess is that if Trump, as he gets more and more desperate, and I think tonight is going to give us a good indicator of exactly how desperate he is, how freaked out he is, how willing he is to push the boundaries. Because, I mean, you know, he's going to be releasing unredacted intelligence, right? Well, raw intelligence, I mean, Jerry, you could call the CIA right now, and please don't, but, I mean, you could call the CIA right now and say, I have proof that J.D. Vance is actually an alien from Venus. And it would go into a file of, you know, of redacted intelligence, right? Somebody's going to write it down that you said it. Not that it's true, but somebody's going to write it down. And so there's all kinds of wacky crap in there in those intelligence files that Trump is going to have access to. And God only knows what he's going to pull out for tonight. So, Jerry, I got to run, but thank you for the call. Well said. On the other side of the break, Phil Itner is going to drop by live from Ukraine. The defense minister just got fired by President Zelensky. What's going on here? This is going to get interesting. Stick around. We'll be right back.
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6: Years ago, when I announced that I was leaving my job as editor of the Texas Observer to run for political office, I had to admit that going into politics is the only downward career move one can take from journalism. But being both a journalist and a politician does hone one's ability to detect the smell of BS. And we Americans are presently getting a noxious blast of that stench from our warmongering Department of Defense. The vast trillion-dollar Pentagon is the ultimate Big Brother bureaucracy, literally empowered to compel thousands of Americans to die in foolish military misadventures cooked up by political partisans and profiteering corporate contractors. That's why it's so alarming that Trump's Project 2025 autocrats are now rushing to slam an iron door of censorship on reporters trying to inform us commoners about the militaristic schemes and corporate fraud that comes from inside this government fortress. In the name of defending freedom, Trump's palace guards are banning media outlets that displease His Royal Highness. Also, Pretty Boy Pete, Trump's made-for-TV Pentagon honcho, has even decreed that reporters must be tightly monitored by military escorts while doing interviews, reviewing documents, and otherwise exercising the essential constitutional rights of our nation's free press. The good news is that rather than kowtowing to the autocrats, dozens of media organizations have told Pete to stuff it, choosing to do old-school outsider digging into this insider war machine. This is Jim Hightower saying, meanwhile, the Project 2025 authoritarians hail their clampdown on free press rights by touting their, quote, fresh relationship with what they call their new Pentagon press corps. Right, it's their partisan press corps, not ours.

0: 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From the KXRW and X-Ray FM studios in Vancouver, Washington, I'm Rebecca Hoffman, MD. In today's talk, we'll take a look at our hormones. Having a bad day? Do you sometimes blame it on your hormones? What are hormones, and do they really affect our moods? Hormones are chemicals made by some of our organs that act as messengers to other organs, keeping all your systems in balance. There are lots, and the different hormones affect energy, thirst and hunger, calcium and electrolytes, sleep, growth, sex, blood sugar, just about everything. Not only do organs like the adrenal glands, pituitary, and thyroid make hormones, so do our gut, liver, and fat tissue, making up our endocrine system. Even the brain is involved, which is why when your hormones are out of balance, you may feel moody, foggy, thirsty. You might have constipation, hair loss, numbness and tingling, or, if you are a woman, changes in your periods. Conditions related to hormone imbalance include diabetes, infertility, acne, depression, and obesity. Hormones achieve balance through a complex signaling, feedback loop, and delivery system. And like all systems, there can be breakdowns. What causes an imbalance? Sometimes it's from an intrusion, such as an injury, or a growth secreting excess hormones. Sometimes it's genetically driven, or an autoimmune disease. And sometimes it's us causing the imbalance ourselves through our choices in what we eat, the stress we carry, the exercise we do in excess or not enough. Let's take a look at a few hormones. Sex hormones. An obvious change in our sex hormone balance occurs during puberty, when these become more active, those so-called raging hormones, making that stage in life so awkward for many of us. Those hormonal changes can affect moods, energy, and your skin, like acne. Thyroid hormones are associated with energy balance and can be affected by inflammation, insufficient iodine in our diet, or autoimmune disease, when the body mistakenly attacks itself. This results in fatigue, weight or mood changes, and poor sleep. Cortisol, the so-called stress hormone, kicks in for the life-saving fight-or-flight response when we're faced with danger. It affects blood pressure, blood sugar, sleep, and energy. Insulin. This well-known hormone from the pancreas works with other hormones to balance blood sugar, our energy source. Insulin removes sugar from the bloodstream and puts it into our cells where it's used for energy. Excess blood sugar, say from our diet or too much stress, overwhelms the pancreas and cells and can lead to insulin resistance, even diabetes. Fatigue, moods, insomnia, low energy, hormone imbalance sounds miserable. The good news is not all of these symptoms indicate you have a hormone imbalance that needs medication or supplements. In fact, most of these symptoms can be managed simply. 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
2: Critics pounced on the irony. This is the same Pete Hegseth who banned gender-affirming hormone care for transgender troops, and Congresswoman Pramila Jayapal noted his plan is, quote, gender-affirming care by any honest definition. Army veteran Fred Wellman called it a complete clown show and the dumbest possible focus for a wartime defense secretary. You know, it'd be funny if it weren't so sad. We're asking young Americans to risk their lives overseas while their boss plays wellness influencer. Our troops need armor, rest, and leaders who take war seriously. Instead, they've got a TV host injecting the military with machismo while the real problems go untreated. And that's the way it is today, Thursday, July 16th, 2026. I'm Tom Hart. Get my daily writings where I take on the big picture issues of our day at HartmanReport.com.

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1: Hey, welcome to the second hour of our program. On the line with us, our buddy Phil Itner, the veteran war correspondent based out of Kyiv, Ukraine. He's the host of the brilliant podcast On the Edge. Itner Philip on Blue Sky and Instagram. Philip Itner on YouTube for his video blog. Phil, welcome back to the program. Who is and what's the situation with Mikhailo Fedorov? Am I saying that right?
2: Mikhailo Fedorov, yes. He has been for the last 6 months the Minister of Defense. And about 24 hours ago, give or take, President Zelensky fired him. And this caused a lot of outrage. And people have taken to the streets in the thousands around the country. It was estimated some 1,200, 1,400 just here in Kyiv alone. It's another controversial thing that Zelensky has done with his cabinet or with people who are in charge of the military. It was very controversial, for example, when he got rid of General Zaluzhny, who was the guy who defended Ukraine in the first, period of the large-scale invasion in 2022. Mm-hmm. And then he kind of shuffled him off to be Ukraine's ambassador to the Court of St. James in London. Very controversial move there. He's done these things in the past where he has used the power of the presidency during times of martial law to do things that are very abrupt, and they cause consternation. Then people come to the streets, they exert their power of assembly and the freedom of speech that they have, which I always have to point out when there are these protests, that should that happen in the other side of the equation, in Russia, it would be put down quite violently. Here, people can protest. There's a lot of controversy about keep extending martial law, no presidential elections. Yeah. There's all sorts of things that have happened. But this guy in particular, Fedorov, was seen as a reformer. He's a young guy. He was previously his

0: you know, everything that was happening here when it was under Moscow's thumb, and trying to rein that in and change that system. But that's not going to happen in a day. And you still have a sure. lot of holdovers from that Soviet period, from that pro-Moscow imperial period. So the old echelon who, you know, in one way or another are wetting their beak in one shape or form, and then there are power groups that fight against one another
1: I get all that. The sense I got from reading, you know, a couple of articles about this, and you know, I mean, you're there and I'm not, was that basically he was having conflict with some of the generals. And yes. the generals wanted to run the war one way, and he wanted to run the war a different way, and they were getting into pissing matches, and that there may have been some money involved or some corruption involved on one side or the other. I can't figure that one out. And that basically Zelensky fired him to stop the battle within his own government. Is that a good analysis?
0: That's absolutely part of the puzzle here. The other part of the puzzle is that one of the ways that Fedorov was trying to reform drones here was that there is a problem with the collaboration between the Ministry of Defense and corporate interests here. A lot of the drone industry is not a monolith in Ukraine. There are many, many different contractors who are out there trying new things, you know, building little mom and pop shops in hidden, you know, apartment buildings or former auto works places. And it's not one single thing. And there has been controversy here over whether or not there are guys in the MOD who are paying off people in the military-industrial complex or vice versa. Mm-hmm. And Fedorov was involved in a lot of that, a lot of the kind of attempt to reform that. Mm-hmm. So somebody somewhere, it's very possible. And again, this is part of the problem of living and working in this part of the world, is that there's not a lot of open kind of discussion about actually how these things are going. And again, another legacy of the former Soviet Union. So there are kind of behind closed doors talks, and then there are power brokers. And so did Fedorov piss off somebody in one camp, and that was, you know, connected to Sirsky, or the high General Sirsky being the head of the armed forces in Ukraine? Or, you know, was it the other way around, or somebody's friend, or, you know, it's this, you know, intricate patchwork. And unfortunately, this is all happening at a time of war, when, again, the president has enormous powers because he does have martial law. Right. And so, you know, it's not going to be resolved tomorrow, but it's certainly not going to be resolved if the Russians are successful here and that way of governance returns, right? Yeah, you got to win the war first, and then after we win the war is what many Ukrainians tell me.
1: I guess the larger question here, Phil, is the dismissal of the defense minister ultimately going to be, a move forward or a setback for the Zelensky administration and for the war effort?
0: We don't know yet, because this isn't concluded.
1: Okay.
0: Zelensky is saying perhaps what he will do with Fedorov is bring him in as kind of a executive advisor to the presidential cabinet or something like that. He won't completely get rid of him. But, you know, obviously something has happened between the military and the Ministry of Defense, and add to the mix the military-industrial complex. It all gets very complicated.
1: So,
0: but it will be resolved. It just hasn't been resolved yet.
1: Yeah. So all that said,
0: and the people are taking to the street. People are taking, and they're letting their voices be known, and that's really important as well. And we've seen Zelensky listen to protests before. So maybe, you know, we don't know. We don't know what the conclusion of this current drama is.
1: Right. I totally get it. Or I sort of get it. all that said, it looks like Ukraine is, you know, on the verge of just cutting Crimea away from Russia altogether.
0: Yep.
1: And that they have taken out so much of the Russian refining infrastructure that the entire world is starting to experience refined fossil fuel product shortages, and that this is compounding the problems caused by Trump's stupid war in Iran. And

0: in the Strait of Hormuz. What's the status of all that stuff in the couple of minutes we have left here?
1: It's certainly going to be affecting things. You know, this was a big thing for Biden during his administration. You know, saying we don't want to destroy so much of the infrastructure that we create some sort of global crisis when it comes to fossil fuel. But it also is obviously important enough for Russia that they have moved vast numbers of air defense units that they had in the Arctic. Remember, what you know, one of their primary foes and fears is the British North Atlantic Fleet. I mean, and Trident and the Trident nuclear missile system that the Brits have. So for them to remove huge numbers of air defense capabilities from the Arctic down towards cities like St. Petersburg and Moscow just tells you that they are definitely feeling the hurt, and they're starting to have to rethink strategic positioning so that they can continue to get the fossil fuels moving and their major cities protected from Ukrainian drones. And that's a huge shift in the momentum and what's happening here in Ukraine. Again, it's not a solution, not a conclusion, but a really important change that tells us a lot more than the actual event.
0: And what does this tell us about the future of Putin himself?
1: Well, I've always said Putin's done. Putin was done the second he made this decision. Yeah. And, no matter what happens, because I do not believe that the Russian military has the capacity to do their primary strategic goals, which is to put in a friendly government in Kiev and take control of the Black Sea by occupying Odessa. They can't do those two things. It's not within their power to do it. Certainly not while they're also fighting in the east in the Donbass to keep the land bridge that goes to Crimea open. And that's rapidly being closed. So none of his strategic goals have been met. He has lost over 1.3 million casualties in this. And at the end of the day, at some point, they're going to have to negotiate a peace, and it will not be in Moscow's favor. This was one of the dumbest moves a Russian leader has made in centuries, potentially one of the worst of all time.
0: Didn't one of the czars screw up like this and end up?
1: Well, Nicholas II at the end of the imperial period, he was killed because, due in no small part, he engaged in a tragic war against Japan, which they lost humiliatingly, and then he took direct control of the armed forces in World War I and made an absolute mess of it. And so that's why the Russians don't like leaders that lose wars. And Putin is in a bullet train to losing this war. And if he does, and he knows it, if he loses this war and Ukraine is sovereign and free and no longer a colony of Moscow, he's living on borrowed time.
0: We have been wondering out loud, or a lot of my callers have been wondering out loud, if it gets too hot here, will Trump hop on his plane and fly to Moscow and start building a Trump Tower in Moscow? It's starting to look like maybe the question should be, if things get real hot in Russia, will Putin hop on his plane and fly over here and set up a residence at Mar-a-Lago?
1: Well, they could both go to
0: Belarus,
1: some island, or Belarus or something,
0: and
1: set up
0: island.
1: Shop together. That's a sitcom in the works.
0: There you go. The great Phil Itner. Phil, thank you so much. It's always great talking with you.
1: I always learn
0: so much from you. I really appreciate it. Thank you. 18 minutes past the hour. I'll be back with more of the news of the day and your calls in just a minute. Stick around.

0: This is the Tom Hartman Program.
1: Defending America from the weapons of mass deception. I'll be right back with your calls and the news of the day.

0: And welcome back, Ziggy in Oneonta, New York. Hey, Ziggy, what's on your mind today?
1: Hi, Tom. I've been trying to research this and not receiving an answer or finding one, I should say. Is there going to be a Democratic response to the president's speech tonight?
0: I don't know. I haven't seen any reference to it anywhere. My guess would be that if any of the networks pick it up, that the Democrats would demand that and probably throw something together quickly. But I haven't heard anything. I mean, so far, we don't even know if any networks are going to carry it. Increasingly, my guess is they won't, because none of them have announced preemptions. But, you know, they still have a few hours.
1: Well, if they do and the Democrats have a response, my hope is that we put somebody on there who isn't going to say, oh, can't we all get along and just cry and mope. I want someone to be going for the jugular, just what you said earlier, the jugular. Yeah. I want someone to get on there and say, it doesn't matter what Trump's speech is about. Is just get on there. There's corruption going on. There's fighting in the street. There's this and that. And we got an endless war. They need to just list those things out and actually make their speech a news event instead of Trump's.
0: Yeah. Yeah. I basically lay out an impeachment indictment. You know, and say, here are the 35 points. And you know, it's not going to be one or two or three like it was last time. Ziggy, thank you. Well said. Amen. Roger in Seattle. Hey, Roger, what's up?
2: Thanks for reminding us of the September 22 President Biden speech. I want to connect it to some of the comments today of about religion, as well as our Oompa Loompas speech tonight. Mm-hmm. So rather than MAGA stopping with the religious proof texting of U.S. history, you have excellent historians in the audience who, with their refined olfactory senses as well as their scholarship, have studied Chinese history, and the historic study shows that the Tang Dynasty government was trying to grab bits of religion to make chicken salad out of chicken feces. So with the media as this administration's manure spreader of lies, rather than saying Bernie is a communist, tonight's speech will lay out another lead balloon to set on the path to set up the next campaign slogan, wait for Vance and Trump in 28. So just like Putin and his Veep in Russia, I think we would be well put to...
0: That is a real thing, by the way, Roger. I mean, you know, when the Russian Constitution said no president can serve more than two terms, Putin served two terms, and then Medvedev, his vice president, ran for president, and Putin became vice president. And during that next term, they changed the Constitution, which allowed Putin to come back. And it's not entirely inconceivable that Vance could run for president with Trump as his VP. I just don't think Trump is going to make it that far. I think his body is betraying him. I think he's starting to fall apart.
2: Yeah, I think not only my neighboring congressperson, who's a ranking member of the Armed Services Committee, has put out a video yesterday.
0: Oh, that'd be Adam
2: crazy.
0: Smith? Yeah.
2: Adam Smith, right. So I don't know if you can... add that as a
0: Adam Smith
2: of your
0: is,
2: videos.
0: Yeah, he's
2: great.
0: Been on this program a number of times. He's and he's just very explicit that he thinks Trump is nuts. And
2: right.
0: and I mean not just like, oh gee, the guy is crazy, but like, you know, this guy is mentally ill and that's a danger to America and to world peace. So
2: we don't have to wait for the world to go into recession. I think when we get to $100 fill-ups here, that's going to happen before the world recession.
0: You betcha. Roger, thank you for the call. I'll be back with you in 60 seconds.

0: Tired of news that protects the powerful? 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So what do we call the really, really mind-bogglingly rich? You know, at the founding of the Republic, they were referred to as speculators or moneyed interests or aristocrats. In the years leading up to the Civil War, we called them the cotton lords and the plantation aristocracy. In the late 19th century, they were the robber barons. In the 1930s, FDR called them the economic royalists. But since the Reagan Revolution, we've just called them billionaires. And now, you know, some of them want to call themselves tech bros. Like, that's kind of a good thing, you know, like tech is positive and bros, you know, like Mark Zuckerberg saying we need more masculine energy in American business culture. So we need a new phrase. I would like to suggest the morbidly rich. Morbidly suggests unhealthy. And the vast riches that some of these people have is unhealthy to our democracy, particularly since five Republicans on the Supreme Court said that morbidly rich people can buy politicians. And it's unhealthy for them, too. So morbidly rich. There's an op-ed over at HartmanReport.com all about it. Check it out. Past the hour. So this is a mind-boggling story. Iran has sent a message to J.D. Vance. Now, Iran sees J.D. Vance. They know that J.D. Vance was opposed to this war in Iran, and they from the get-go. And they see J.D. Vance as the guy who could be the honest broker. And what they're saying is that Steve Witkoff and Jared Kushner, who have been participating in these negotiations, Jared Kushner, you know, the billionaire son-in-law of Trump, and Steve Witkoff, Trump's best friend, golf buddy, and fellow New York City real estate billionaire, and Witkoff's sons are now in business with Trump's sons in both crypto and defense industries. What the Iranians are saying is that these guys are using inside information on the negotiations to play the stock market and the futures market. That literally, they're going into the negotiations and they're saying, oh, well, you know, this is going to work out. Okay, great. That means the price of oil is going to go down. So I'm going to short oil futures. Or they're saying this negotiation isn't going to work out, and so the price of oil is going to go up, so I'm going to buy oil futures, right, and sell them when they go up. Iran calculated profits from such alleged manipulation. I'm reading from Dropsite News here, Jeremy Scahill and Ryan Green. Iran calculated profits from such alleged manipulation had reached $9 billion. These two guys, they're saying, have made $9 billion manipulating the market based on their insider information. They have no interest in having peace. They want to keep it going between, oh, everything's great. Oh, no, it's a disaster. Everything's great. Oh, no, it's a disaster, which jacks the price of oil up and down and up and down. And every time it moves, they make another $1 billion. And the Iranians said, quote, we have conveyed through intermediaries that $4.5 billion of this sum should also be allocated to the Iranian side. In other words, if Witkoff and Kushner are going to make $9 billion betting, running side bets on, you know, in prediction markets or futures markets or the stock market on how these negotiations are going to go out, are working out. If they've made $9 billion, and we can document that, the Iranians are saying, we want half. This is wild. This is absolutely wild. And I'm not seeing it anywhere. I'm not seeing this in the media. Iran is officially saying this. Yes, this is. I mean, there's a bit of a debate here about exactly who in Iran is saying this and what they're saying about this. But it's a fascinating story. You can dropsitenews.com. You can read the whole thing. Stick around. We'll be back. What's on your mind? I'll pick up your calls in just a minute.
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0: Although first, I do want to mention that it looks like Cuba could be next. I mean, we've talked about this before, but there's a little more information coming out. I'll share that with you and we'll pick up your calls.

Good morning. This is the Commonwealth Report. News for the public, not the powerful. You can follow us at commonwealthreport.news. Is Trump's inner circle cashing in on the Iran war? Iran's negotiators sent a private warning to Vice President J.D. Vance. According to a senior Iranian official who spoke to Dropsite News, Tehran told Vance that Steve Witkoff and Jared Kushner were more interested in exploiting insider knowledge of the negotiations to profit in financial markets than in reaching a deal. Iran says it sent written documentation to mediators showing people close to Trump manipulating oil futures and energy stocks around war announcements, calculating those profits at $9 billion. Tehran even demanded half the money. The Iranian official said the pair were, quote, effectively disrupting the overall negotiating atmosphere. The White House flatly denies any message was ever sent, but think about what's being alleged here. A war where working families pay at the pump while insiders allegedly trade on the bloodshed? It's not diplomacy. That's a casino built on corpses. FCC commissioners took lavish gifts from the company they regulate. ProPublica reports that FCC Chair Brendan Carr and Commissioner Olivia Trustee accepted pricey Kennedy Center gala tickets from Paramount while the company had billion-dollar deals waiting their approval. 5 months after Trustee cast the deciding vote approving Paramount's $8 billion merger with Skydance, Paramount gifted her tickets worth over $12,000. Carr sat in a private skybox with Paramount's CEO, seats that sell over for over $125,000 each. Carr has taken at least $63,000 in tickets since 2017. All this while Paramount seeks approval for its $110 billion takeover of Warner Brothers. Former ethics chief Walter Schaub said, quote, the appearance of taking gifts like that is terrible. When regulators party with the regulated, the public doesn't stand a chance. Who gets to own your local news? And that same Brendan Carr just announced the FCC will vote August 6th to kill the national broadcast ownership cap, the rule that stops any one company from reaching more than 39% of American TV households. Carr wants case-by-case review instead, which means the FCC decides who gets to grow. Sinclair and Nexstar, both friendly to this administration, are cheering. Democratic Commissioner Ana Gomez says only Congress can lift the cap, warning that this will, quote, destroy local newsrooms, science and silence community reporting, and hand the public airwaves over to billionaires. Remember, Nexstar and Sinclair are the companies that yanked Jimmy Kimmel off the air. Now imagine two or three giant corporations controlling nearly every local station in America. That's not a free press. That's a megaphone for the powerful. Did American missiles kill 120 children? Trump says, maybe it's AI. More than 150 people died when a school in Iran was bombed on the first day of the war. 120 of them were children. U.S. officials first blamed Iran, but the New York Times reported that the administration believes American missiles hit that school. Tuesday night on Fox News, Trump was asked about images showing fragments of U.S. Tomahawk missiles at the site, and his answer, quote, it's also possible those images that you have are AI generated. Asked if he'd released the investigation's findings, he shrugged that nobody will ever be able to say what happened. 120 dead children, and the answer from the White House is a shrug and a conspiracy theory. When a president can wave away evidence of a war crime by calling it fake, accountability dies. And when accountability dies, every atrocity becomes deniable. Is Cuba next on the war menu? CBS News reports senior Pentagon officials have been quietly examining military options against Cuba, including an air assault by thousands of soldiers for the 101st Airborne Division. Officials stress no decision has been made, and the military is already stretched thin by the restarted war with Iran. The Justice Department has indicted 95-year-old Raul Castro, and the CIA director flew to Havana with a paramilitary operator from the Maduro snatch operation, introducing him as the man who, quote, killed their people in Venezuela. Behind the scenes, Trump is reportedly frustrated with Defense Secretary Pete Hegseth over the stalled Iran campaign. One war going badly, so they're shopping for another. Congress hasn't declared war since 1941, and yet here we are again, planning invasions that nobody voted for. Speaking of Hegseth, the Pentagon's new weapon is testosterone. While American troops fight an actual war, the Secretary of Defense spent Wednesday filming a slick two-camera video announcing free testosterone replacement therapy for soldiers over 30. He calls it the high T Department of War.
Critics pounced on the irony. This is the same Pete Hegseth who banned gender-affirming hormone care for transgender troops, and Congresswoman Pramila Jayapal noted his plan is, quote, gender-affirming care by any honest definition. Army veteran Fred Wellman called it a complete clown show and the dumbest possible focus for a wartime defense secretary. You know, it'd be funny if it weren't so sad. We're asking young Americans to risk their lives overseas while their boss plays wellness influencer. Our troops need armor, rest, and leaders who take war seriously. Instead, they've got a TV host injecting the military with machismo while the real problems go untreated. And that's the way it is today, Thursday, July 16th, 2026. I'm Tom Hartman. Get my daily writings where I take on the big picture issues of our day at HartmanReport.com.

0: 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Welcome back. 34 minutes past the hour. So the report is senior officials looking at Cuba military options. Senior Pentagon officials, this from CBS News. Quote, senior Pentagon officials are quietly eyeing another flashpoint much closer to home, Cuba. Military planners have, in recent weeks, examined a range of options for possible action against the island, including an Army-led air assault involving thousands of U.S. soldiers to be carried out by the 101st Airborne Division, the only unit trained for such a task. Excuse me. According to multiple U.S. officials with knowledge of the discussions. The State Department announced it has also tightened the financial vice around Cuba's state-owned entities. The Pentagon has shifted, again, quoting CBS News here, Pentagon has shifted aircraft, intelligence assets, and other resources to the Middle East, which is, now it's me talking, which is making this difficult, right? It's causing them to have to basically postpone any action against Cuba. Behind the scenes, back to CBS, behind the scenes, the war with Iran has exposed some friction between Trump and Hegseth. Trump has privately expressed frustration with the progress of Operation Epic Fury. Two U.S. officials told CBS News that Hegseth urged a more confrontational approach to Iran, despite reservations voiced by General Dan Kane, the chairman of the Joint Chiefs of Staff. And it goes on for, and then they note the intelligence community's 2026 annual threat assessment does not identify Cuba itself as possessing military capabilities that materially threaten the U.S. or describe Havana as an independent driver of instability. In other words, Cuba is not a state sponsor of terrorism. They do not represent a threat to the United States. And yet those are the two claims that are being made to justify this illegal blockade of the country. And the indictment of Raul Castro and all this other stuff. So, wild stuff. Keep an eye on it. What's on your mind today? Babs in Bellevue, Washington. Hey, Babs, what's up?
1: Hey, Tom, you are my last hope.
0: I hope that's not true.
1: Well, I know you can help me with this, seriously. I have a big dilemma. I have a long, long time close friend who lives in a very red state, and she has been a Republican all of her life. We write each other once a year epic letters to catch up with each other, and I just finished an epic letter to her, and advice from my mother popped into my head. Real briefly, I'm from Germany. I came here when I was a young kid. My mother was put into, before I was born, was put into a work camp because she wouldn't say Heil Hitler when she went to work in the morning. And so they grabbed her, and at 19, she was put into a work camp. And she gave me this advice many times. She said, do not put anything in writing. It can come back to bite you in the behind. And so I'm wondering whether I should send this letter telling her about how I feel about the atrocities that are going on in this country. My mother brought me here because she couldn't stay in a country that did that to her. So we came here. Yeah. So what do you think? I mean, am I being an alarmist?
0: Well, it depends. I mean, if your letter contains anything that could be construed as a threat, and it gets conveyed to the FBI or ICE or whatever, then you might actually have a problem. Right now, I mean, you know, in the current environment, if things get a lot worse, if Trump declares, martial law and starts putting down protests in the streets and mass arrests and things like that, then, you know, we're all looking at the situation that your mother was looking at. But I think the larger... Yeah, assuming that you're not sending your friend a letter saying that you're going to, you know, go out and shoot ICE officers or something.
1: Oh, God, no.
0: Yeah. Then I think the larger question is, you know, and I have no answer for this, is what can you say to your friend without destroying the friendship if the friendship is more important to you than persuading one other person?
1: It's actually not.
0: Yeah.
1: I can't do it anymore. I've divorced several. Can I just read you the very brief first sentence of my letter to her? What kind of mental gymnastics does it take to vote Republican?
0: Well,
1: and
0: good luck.
1: That may be the end of our friendship.
0: Yeah, I get
1: it.
0: I, you know, there's a couple of people that I've in my life that I've had to write off, and there's a couple of people that I kind of hang on to, and we just don't talk politics. These are just very, very personal decisions. I know. I get it.
1: Yeah,
0: been there, done that.
1: Thank you so much.
0: Okay.
1: I think I'm gonna. I still don't have the answer. Okay.
0: Well, the answer is if your question was do you face any possibility of legal exposure, the thing that, you know, that your mother was concerned about. If there are no threats or even things that could be, you know, construed as threats in your letter, then I would argue the answer is no and you should just go ahead and do it. But please don't take my advice. Make your decision on your own here. In fact, that's not even advice.
1: Put me in prison in case I wind up.
0: Okay. Good luck, Babs.
1: Thank you.
0: Okay.
1: Thanks, Tom. Bye.
0: Yeah, good. Thank you. Mark in Valley, Washington. Hey, Mark, what's up?
2: Hi. Good morning, Sam.
0: Mark, your phone is breaking up really badly. I don't know.
2: Say better?
0: A little bit.
2: Say better?
0: Yeah, it's...
2: Hang on a minute, Tom.
0: Sure.
2: Okay. How about now?
0: Now it sounds like a real phone.
2: Okay. Correct me if I'm mistaken on this, but didn't the Renaissance happen after the Black Plague?
0: That's correct. Yes.
2: Okay. So going back to the Rapid Defense Forces and Steve Miller and everything that's going on, he's already come out and said that he wants 100 million people taken out of this country.
0: Yeah.
2: I don't think they care if it's from neglect, bullets, or deportation. I got a feeling that these billionaires think that if they decrease the population majorly in this world, that we'll have a second Renaissance.
0: Could be. I mean, the Renaissance came about, although they wouldn't like how it played out. I mean, the Renaissance came about because there was a labor shortage. And because there was a labor shortage, suddenly wages had to go up. And when wages went up, literally the first middle class in 1,000 years emerged in Europe. And that middle class demanded better pay. They demanded time off from work. And that time off from work gave them the opportunity to create literature and music and poetry and art and philosophy and science. And poof, you had the Renaissance. And it all happened because a third of the population of Europe was wiped out by Yersinia pestis, you know, by this bacteria, the Black Plague, and, you know, carried by fleas. So, you know, if these billionaires think that killing off a third of America is going to, you know, if anything, it would increase the pressure on Amazon to allow a union, not decrease it. You know what I mean? So I'm not sure of the logic of that argument, but I don't know, Mark. I don't think that there's some grand theory or grand plot to depopulate America or the world. But I do think it's happening, in part because people don't want to have children because they're concerned about the future, in part because sperm functionality is collapsing and nobody's sure why.
2: Well, you don't kill off all these research projects into healthcare, different, you know, Alzheimer's, diabetes, whatever. You don't kill off all the CDC information unless you want people to die.
0: Well, no, you can kill it off. You can kill off those programs, you know, if you're Elon Musk, because you don't want to pay your damn taxes. And if people die, you don't care.
2: Well, it could be they don't care or that's the end result they want.
0: Yeah, I'm not sure that that's the end result they want. I just think that they're callous sociopaths, you know, frankly. But, Mark, interesting conversation. I don't, you know, this is another one of those things where, you know, 5 years from now we'll connect and say, hey, you know, how'd that one work out? Mark, thanks for the call. Dave in Hoffman Estates, Illinois. Hey, Dave, what's up?
3: Hey, Tom, just thinking that now that these 30-plus-year-old troops refuse the testosterone screening, will they get drummed out like those who refuse the COVID shot? Kind of like a turnabout.
0: Well, that's a good question.
3: Maybe,
0: I mean, Whiskey Pete is saying that it's all voluntary, but who knows?
3: but maybe, or else they could maybe, like those other freaks were saying, that they were shooting microscopic fetuses in their bloodstream.
0: that was Bob Kennedy's thing. I think that my take on what's going on here, for what it's worth, is that Hegseth and Kane and Vance are all in conflict with each other over Iran. Hegseth wants, you know, he's like Slim Pickens in what was that movie, you know, where he's riding the bomb down? Dr. Strangelove.
3: Dr. Strangelove?
0: Yeah. And Hegseth just wants to go blow the country up. Kane wants to do something that's practical. He's not, you know, he's kind of the voice of moderation. And Vance is apparently of the opinion that we never should have done this in the first place. And so I think that Hegseth is trying to hang on to his job, and he's trying to make himself popular with the military, and he's looking for, you know, favorable headlines over on Fox so that Trump will not think about firing him, and he thinks that this little stunt is going to do that. That's my take on it.
3: Yeah. Hey, Tom, on that, where Trump's been musing about attacking that Karg Island, you know, with ground troops.
0: Yeah.
3: Well, you ever think that perhaps these Iranians have been doing a rope-a-dope on them, letting them, letting, you know, taking the beat? I mean,
0: yeah, please don't throw us in that briar patch. Please don't throw us in that briar patch.
3: They've been waiting. They're saying they want to kill Americans, you know. And,
0: yeah. No, it would be the most insane thing we could do, frankly, would be to try to occupy any part of Iran. To try to occupy any part of Iran with American ground forces would be insane. Dave, thank you for the call. But God only knows. I mean, I think Hegseth is insane.
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0: It'll be 46 minutes past the hour in just a minute. I'll be right back with your calls.

0: And welcome back, Cody in New York City. Hey, Cody, what's on your mind today?
1: Hey, Tom, your opening segment today was fantastic yet again. Thank you so much.
0: You're welcome.
1: What Trump is doing here is it seems like he is planning to do what every single dictator does, and that is he is planning to rule by force.
0: Yeah.
1: At gunpoint.
0: Using fear as their principle. Fear and bribery, basically. Yeah.
1: But it's not just fear. It is backed up by guns.
0: Mm-hmm.
1: He's going to back it up by force. This is why he's building ICE. This is why he's building the prison system, so he can overthrow democracy by force and then rule by force.
0: Yeah.
1: So but here's what I do not understand. This is my question here. And I'd love your thoughts on this. Let me just lay it out. I'll give you my thoughts, but then I'd love to hear your thoughts on this. What I don't understand is why in the world is the media not reporting this? Right? Like, the media should be reporting that every single day, this is what's happening. This is what Trump's doing. This is why he's building up ICE. He's going to overthrow. He's going to rule by force. And they don't do it. And take Rachel Maddow is a great, great example, because Rachel Maddow, she understands this. She is like an expert in authoritarianism. And she knows all this stuff. And she mentions this like on her side appearances, like at the 92nd Street Y a couple weeks ago. She'll mention it there. But she does not report this on her show. And it's why in the world?
0: I think she does. I think she's one of the few, actually, who is pointing out that there's this larger plan here, which is to change the nature of American government. And that was the essence of my op-ed this morning and of my opening rant, is that, you know, we see all these little pieces and we treat each one of them like a little piece, and they're really not as if each one was a standalone event, and they're really not. They're all part of this larger whole, which is the destruction of democracy in the United States and the replacement of our democratic system with an oligarchy, and ultimately the transition of that oligarchy into full-blown dictatorship.
1: I totally agree. That is exactly what's happening. But Rachel is way too subtle. I agree that she's doing it because I understand what she's saying, and you understand what she's saying, but she does not come out and say it clearly.
0: Well, you know, this isn't the venue for a critique of somebody else's show, Cody. But I'm with you that, by and large, the mainstream media is completely missing this story.
1: Let me give you my theory, and I'd be interested to see what you think, because Rachel even mentioned this, and so do other hosts, and that is that this. I think they are worried that if they tell the truth, it is going to scare the American public, and scaring the American public means they're going to turn off their TVs and turn off their you know, not read the newspaper, and they're going to lose ratings. And so they don't want to lose ratings, and because they don't want to lose ratings, they are not being direct about this. And this, to me, is like it's like a perfect storm. It's the worst thing, because if you don't tell the American public will not come out and vote in November to overcome it. That's what's happening. So I'd be interested
0: I think you may well be right, Cody. I've had this conversation with a couple of elected Democratic officials, and not the guys who show up on our program. They're you know, in my camp on this. But pointing out Greg Palast's thing about how voter suppression is the only reason that we don't have Kamala Harris as president right now, for example. And why won't the Democrats talk about it? And their response to me has been, we're afraid that if we talk about this, that it'll freak people out to the point that they won't vote. Or it'll freak them out to the point that they'll just give up and walk away. And we don't want people unengaged. I disagree. I think it'll piss people off and it'll get them out to vote. But, you know, yeah, this fear of causing people to just turn away and say, okay, I'm going back to sports and music, no more politics for me. I think that's a very real concern among a certain class of people in this country. Cody, I got to run, but thank you for the call.

0: Hey, thanks so much for sharing our program and for reaching out to our stations and sponsors and letting them know that you're listening. It really means a lot to us. Welcome back. 10 minutes before the hour, picking up your calls here. Brian in Albuquerque, New Mexico. Hey, Brian, what's up?
1: Hey, good morning. I wanted to talk about the war more. And, you know, I heard someone make the point that when a hot war breaks out on the planet, all the other militaries on the planet go to grad school and they learn a lot. And I'm sure that China is learning a tremendous amount about American weapon systems, how we operate.
0: And the limits of our power.
1: Right. And what's not being told or put in our media is that the Iranians can hit back. And all these wonderful anti-missile and anti-drone systems don't work 100% of the time. And the Iranians are able to make it hurt. So if Trump's going to go up the escalation ladder this coming week and start attacking power plants and bridges, well, the Iranians can hit back. And this war, it's either going to escalate up or it's going to go into stay in slow motion mode, and we'll fall into this, as the Israelis call it, mowing the lawn. We'll just attack Iran whenever we think it's necessary.
0: It'll end up us being like Russia versus Ukraine.
1: Right. And the big wild card is the oil markets. The very powerful interests that have backed Trump and are aligned with Trump have every incentive to keep the market stable and keep the American public.
0: I'm not sure that's true, Brian. The oil industry is making a friggin' fortune right now. And the, every time the price of oil goes up, the American domestic oil industry makes a fortune because we've got plenty of oil. And there's no, you know, there's no reason that our prices for refined petroleum products should be higher now than they were a year ago, frankly. We don't, you know, I mean, when Obama was president, we reached the point where we were 100% self-sufficient. And I think it was a huge mistake when he ended the export ban. But, you know.
1: Tom, let me make this point. You really don't understand the oil market. There's some excellent videos on YouTube you should watch because, you know, here in New Mexico, we're producing some of the highest quality oil in the world. And same with West Texas. It's the same oil patch. And the way the oil markets work, since that oil is it's so fine, other producers buy it to mix in with the thick tar sands and the gunky oil so that they can feed that through their refineries. It's a global market. There's no way to get around it the way it's set up. And what I'm trying to say is, you know, refining capacity is being taken off the market in Russia, obviously, Iran, and then who knows what the Iranians are doing to the Saudis, the Kuwaitis, and everybody
0: else.
1: Well,
0: we know that they've damaged at least 5 or 10% of the refining capacity in the region already.
1: And then what's I find just amazing is just the poor quality of reporting that's going on with our major TV networks. It's just all they do is report on what Trump says that day. Or show video of jets taking off of aircraft carriers and missiles blowing up. But there's no real analysis of what is going on. And, you know, just I just Googled it up this morning. Iran is over twice the size of Texas. Now, if you've ever driven across Texas, you know how big that is. And it's bigger than that. It has got, what,
0: 70 million people.
1: Mile coastline along the Persian Gulf, you know.
0: Yeah, it's a huge country.
1: It's three times the size of Iran with multiple mountain ranges all over the place. And there's every incentive for the Russians and the Chinese to make this as difficult a problem as possible, and they're going to do it.
0: I think they've been doing it all along, and they're both allies of Iran as well. Brian, I think we've kind of exhausted this conversation, but I get what you're saying. Thank you very much for the call. Lori in Ocala, Florida. Hey, Lori, what's on your mind?
2: Hey, Tom. I think that we need to get Democratic candidates out of the pockets of AIPAC, or AIPAC out of the pockets of Democratic candidates. And they need to stop that in order for us to become united. And I'm trying to think of a way to get everybody united. And I think back to Grover Norquist and what he did back in the 80s. He required all of the Republican politicians to sign a pledge that they would commit to no new taxes. It was kind of like the demise of Papa Bush.
0: Yeah.
2: And he pledged to defeat them if they didn't. Now, that worked. But I think right now Republicans use money to guarantee their candidate success. Democrats should use people power to organize. We can promise boots on the ground. We can promise backing them up with small dollar donations. We've got so many more people than the Republicans, but we need to commit to that as a party. And I think as a solution, let's take a page out of Grover Norquist's book. And none of us liked him, I'm sure, but he had a way about getting his way.
0: Yeah. There was an interesting article in one of the major, I don't recall if it was the Times, the Post, or the Financial Times, but I read it last night, about how about half now of all elected Democrats are refusing to take AIPAC money, and many of them are speaking out quite publicly about it. And voters, well over half of Democratic voters, do not want their candidates taking AIPAC money. So I think that you're going to see, and AIPAC is continuing to be very, very active, and they've got basically an unlimited war chest. I mean, you know, for all practical purposes, they represent a foreign government. And so they're going to be a big force in this coming election, and they've already knocked out, you know, a bunch of primary candidates. They're playing big roles. I suspect that their ability to assert and exert political power in the Democratic Party is starting to collapse. And, hopefully, well, we'll see over the next 2 years. It's going to be a big deal when it comes to the presidential election in 28. Lori, thank you. Thank you for the call. A pledge, great idea. We'll be right back.
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4: Years ago, when I announced that I was leaving my job as editor of the Texas Observer to run for political office, I had to admit that going into politics is the only downward career move one can take from journalism. But being both a journalist and a politician does hone one's ability to detect the smell of BS. And we Americans are presently getting a noxious blast of that stench from our warmongering Department of Defense. The vast trillion-dollar Pentagon is the ultimate Big Brother bureaucracy, literally empowered to compel thousands of Americans to die in foolish military misadventures cooked up by political partisans and profiteering corporate contractors. That's why it's so alarming that Trump's Project 2025 autocrats are now rushing to slam an iron door of censorship on reporters trying to inform us commoners about the militaristic schemes and corporate fraud that comes from inside this government fortress. In the name of defending freedom, Trump's palace guards are banning media outlets that displease His Royal Highness. Also, Pretty Boy Pete, Trump's made-for-TV Pentagon honcho, has even decreed that reporters must be tightly monitored by military escorts while doing interviews, reviewing documents, and otherwise exercising the essential constitutional rights of our nation's free press. The good news is that rather than kowtowing to the autocrats, dozens of media organizations have told Pete to stuff it, choosing to do old-school outsider digging into this insider war machine. This is Jim Hightower saying, meanwhile, the Project 2025 authoritarians hail their clampdown on free press rights by touting their, quote, fresh relationship with what they call their new Pentagon press corps. Right, it's their partisan press corps, not ours.

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1: Good morning. This is the Commonwealth Report. 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You can follow us at commonwealthreport.news. Is Trump's inner circle cashing in on the Iran war? Iran's negotiators sent a private warning to Vice President J.D. Vance. According to a senior Iranian official who spoke to Dropsite News, Tehran told Vance that Steve Witkoff and Jared Kushner were more interested in exploiting insider knowledge of the negotiations to profit in financial markets than in reaching a deal. Iran says it sent written documentation to mediators showing people close to Trump manipulating oil futures and energy stocks around war announcements, calculating those profits at $9 billion. Tehran even demanded half the money. The Iranian official said the pair were, quote, effectively disrupting the overall negotiating atmosphere. The White House flatly denies any message was ever sent, but think about what's being alleged here. A war where working families pay at the pump while insiders allegedly trade on the bloodshed? It's not diplomacy. That's a casino built on corpses. FCC commissioners took lavish gifts from the company they regulate. ProPublica reports that FCC Chair Brendan Carr and Commissioner Olivia Trustee accepted pricey Kennedy Center gala tickets from Paramount while the company had billion-dollar deals waiting their approval. 5 months after Trustee cast the deciding vote approving Paramount's $8 billion merger with Skydance, Paramount gifted her tickets worth over $12,000. Carr sat in a private skybox with Paramount's CEO, seats that sell over $125,000 each. Carr has taken at least $63,000 in tickets since 2017. All this while Paramount seeks approval for its $110 billion takeover of Warner Brothers. Former ethics chief Walter Schaub said, quote, the appearance of taking gifts like that is terrible. When regulators party with the regulated, the public doesn't stand a chance. Who gets to own your local news? And that same Brendan Carr just announced the FCC will vote August 6th to kill the national broadcast ownership cap, the rule that stops any one company from reaching more than 39% of American TV households. Carr wants case-by-case review instead, which means the FCC decides who gets to grow. Sinclair and Nexstar, both friendly to this administration, are cheering. Democratic Commissioner Ana Gomez says only Congress can lift the cap, warning that this will, quote, destroy local newsrooms, science and silence community reporting, and hand the public airwaves over to billionaires. Remember, Nexstar and Sinclair are the companies that yanked Jimmy Kimmel off the air. Now imagine two or three giant corporations controlling nearly every local station in America. That's not a free press. That's a megaphone for the powerful. Did American missiles kill 120 children? Trump says, maybe it's AI. More than 150 people died when a school in Iran was bombed on the first day of the war. 120 of them were children. U.S. officials first blamed Iran, but the New York Times reported that the administration believes American missiles hit that school. Tuesday night on Fox News, Trump was asked about images showing fragments of U.S. Tomahawk missiles at the site. And his answer, quote, it's also possible those images that you have are AI generated. Asked if he'd released the investigation's findings, he shrugged that nobody will ever be able to say what happened. 120 dead children, and the answer from the White House is a shrug and a conspiracy theory. When a president can wave away evidence of a war crime by calling it fake, accountability dies. And when accountability dies, every atrocity becomes deniable. Is Cuba next on the war menu? CBS News reports senior Pentagon officials have been quietly examining military options against Cuba, including an air assault by thousands of soldiers for the 101st Airborne Division. Officials stress no decision has been made, and the military is already stretched thin by the restarted war with Iran. The Justice Department has indicted 95-year-old Raul Castro, and the CIA director flew to Havana with a paramilitary operator from the Maduro snatch operation, introducing him as the man who, quote, killed their people in Venezuela. Behind the scenes, Trump is reportedly frustrated with Defense Secretary Pete Hegseth over the stalled Iran campaign. One war going badly, so they're shopping for another. Congress hasn't declared war since 1941, and yet here we are again, planning invasions that nobody voted for. Speaking of Hegseth, the Pentagon's new weapon is testosterone. While American troops fight an actual war, the Secretary of Defense spent Wednesday filming a slick two-camera video announcing free testosterone replacement therapy for soldiers over 30. He calls it the High T Department of War. Critics pounced on the irony. This is the same Pete Hegseth who banned gender-affirming hormone care for transgender troops, and Congresswoman Pramila Jayapal noted his plan is, quote, gender-affirming care by any honest definition. Army veteran Fred Wellman called it a complete clown show and the dumbest possible focus for a wartime defense secretary. You know, it'd be funny if it weren't so sad. We're asking young Americans to risk their lives overseas while their boss plays wellness influencer. Our troops need armor, rest, and leaders who take war seriously. Instead, they've got a TV host injecting the military with machismo while the real problems go untreated. And that's the way it is today, Thursday, July 16th, 2026. I'm Tom Hart. Get my daily writings where I take on the big picture issues of our day at HartmanReport.com.

0: This is the Tom Hartman Program.
1: Hey, welcome to the third hour of our program. The crime of compassion. This is an amazing story. And you'll recall back last fall, I think it was in September, October, Trump came out with his National Security Presidential Memorandum number 7, in which he said that anti-American sentiment, anti-family sentiment, all this kind of stuff. I mean, these are the common threads animating domestic terrorism include anti-Americanism, anti-capitalism, and anti-Christianity, along with criticism of Israel, extremism on migration, race, and gender, and hostility toward those who hold traditional American views on family, religion, and morality. Now, he identified these people as, quote, potential terrorists. So Trump has explicitly identified you and me and anybody who is doing, you know, good works that might be perceived as anti-capitalist or anti-Israel or anti-America or anti-Christian or whatever, or extremism, as being potential terrorists. And part of NSPM 7 was to direct the FBI's joint terrorism task forces to investigate and disrupt the funding sources behind these, quote, perpetrators of political violence. And it ordered the Treasury Department to, quote, trace illicit funding streams, and explicitly said prioritize, quote, American citizens residing abroad. So you with me on all this? Here's Trump saying, let's start with the guys least likely to fight back, the ones who are overseas. It won't even make American news. Let's go after these people and try out this new strategy of declaring basically liberals as criminals. Well, there's a guy by the name of Fergie Chambers. Now, he's an heir to the Cox fortune. Now, I lived in Atlanta for a decade. Cox Communications, owns the biggest TV station, the biggest radio station, the biggest newspapers. It's a huge empire. And he sold his stock. You know, he inherited all this family stock. He sold it for $250 million and just renounced it all. Because the Cox empire is very right-wing. All the Cox stations, they carry right-wing programming. I mean, that was a big thing when I lived in Atlanta, right? This is enough of this. So he walked off with his $250 million and said, "I'm going to give this money away." He gave more than $1 million to humanitarian projects in Gaza. He funded legal defense for activists in the United States and in Israel.

She writes, on the morning of Friday, July 10th, six Spanish police vehicles surrounded a car driving through the Morna Valley on the island of Ibiza. Inside the car was an American named James Fergie Chambers, traveling with his family. He was pulled from the vehicle, taken before a judge, denied bail, and locked in a jail cell where, according to a person who has spoken with him since, there is no fan in the July heat, no books, and no spare clothes. His alleged crime, according to a sealed indictment reviewed by the Gray Zone, is, quote, international money laundering with the intent to provide material support to foreign terrorist organizations. If Spain turns him over to the United States, which is why they arrested him, Trump administration reached out and said, get this guy. If they turn him over to us, he's facing 30 years in prison for support of foreign terrorist organizations, which would be, apparently, his funding a hospital in Gaza, which has saved thousands of lives. I mean, this is wild stuff. This is Trump's memo made live. She writes, a starving child in Rafah is now treated as materially indistinguishable from arming a militant. By this logic, every donor to every Gaza relief fund, every doctor who volunteered to a field hospital, every church that took up a collection for orphans in Gaza is a terror financier awaiting an indictment. The logic is designed to be that broad. Breadth is the point. Fear is the product. Imprisoning, and I would guess disappearing, American dissidents, humanitarians, and people of conscience is the end goal. It's starting. And I don't think we should look away. Meanwhile, the big lie alert. Donald Trump went on Fox News, was talking with Trey Yingst, their chief foreign correspondent, and he asked him about the school that was hit by U.S. missiles on the first day of the war, when the United States and Israel illegally attacked Iran. And Trump said, well, I'd have to speak to the generals that are doing the investigation, because we mostly have generals. You know, I don't think anybody's ever going to be able to say what happened here. In other words, he's not going to let anybody ever say what happened here. So nobody will ever be able to say it, right? So then Yingst asked Trump to explain, if this was a mistake, how such a mistake could be made. That the first thing you do is you kill 120 8 to 12-year-old girls by accident. And Trump says, well, it's also possible that those images you have are AI-generated. And then when the reporter from Fox said, well, can you release the findings of the investigation that the military did? Trump said, well, I'll have to ask my military people. There might be a reason why they can't release it. So this is, you know, the war crimes come home. Or the war crimes, I don't know, this is not even the war crimes come home. This is Trump basically playing emperor. Saying, I don't have to tell you. You know, if we commit crime, if we make mistakes, this is also, you know, the classic model that Trump was taught by Roy Cohn, by his first mentor before Putin became his modern mentor, which is deny everything, claim victory no matter what, even if you lose, and attack, attack, attack. But basically deny everything. Never, never admit that you made a mistake. Never. And to the best of my knowledge, Trump never has. And I'm quite sure he never will. Because he believes that if he does, that makes him vulnerable and, you know, he'll be weak. I mean, I think this is why he came out and said that ICE shouldn't stop the traffic stops. They shouldn't stop shooting people through their windshields. And he said last night, I said that because it would make them look weak. This is a guy like Hegseth who's obsessed with testosterone and strength and masculinity and you know, because he's one of the most unmasculine

0: masculine men there are. I mean, the guy's obese. He's no athlete. The guy wears more makeup than most drag queens. The guy's got, you know, he's bald and he's got like, you know, 2 feet of hair that he curls on top of his head. I mean, he's literally the most unmasculine man you can think. He wears a diaper. And so, you know, he's obsessed with strength.
1: Oh, we got to be strong. You know,
0: it's very concerning. It's very concerning. I'm seeing things happening in my country and to my country and being done by the leadership of my country that are completely inconsistent with the historic positions, you know, the ideals of the Enlightenment on which this country was founded, that we have been working gradually over 2.5 centuries toward getting better and better and better at. And now they're under attack.
2: This is the Tom Hartman Program.
0: So that's my rant. What's on your mind today? I'll pick up your calls right after the break. Stick around.

0: And welcome back, Andy in Vancouver, Washington. Hey, Andy, what's on your mind today?
1: Hey, I just wanted to talk about the fact that you had 10 that said voted present, 103 that voted against it, but you also had 98 Democrats that went ahead and voted to keep funding Israel and their nonsense.
0: Yeah.
1: And they haven't learned their lesson. That's the main reason why the kids didn't show up to vote, and the younger generations, is because they're sick of the garbage and they're trying to hold people accountable.
0: Yeah, there is a lot of speculation that the reason Kamala Harris isn't president is because she and Biden did not call out Netanyahu.
1: It's 100% correct. If you go out and talk to people on the street,
0: yep,
1: and whatnot that voted, that's what it is. And the Republican light section of the Democratic Party that just follows suit, they're the same thing. And the same thing. You can say they're different, but they keep letting this stuff happen, and they have for years.
0: Yeah.
1: And we're in this mess not because of Trump. Trump's just the figurehead that's marching the band, but the Republicans are on board, and a portion of the Democratic Party's on board because they get rich off of it and make money.
0: Or they get enough money that, you know, from AIPAC that they can win an election and hang on to their cushy job and their power and their pension and their health care and everything else. I get it. Andy,
1: it all boils down to human beings, man. You got to have rules and stuff because they can't always fight their inhibitions, you know?
0: I get it. Yeah, as I was mentioning earlier, in fact. You live in Vancouver, Washington. You are represented by Marie Glusenkamp Perez. Am I correct?
1: Uh-huh.
0: And she's a Democrat, yeah. Am I correct?
1: She says she is.
0: Yeah, and she keeps voting with Republicans. There was a weird story in the Oregonian that I read a couple of days ago about how she was facing a Republican in the primary. And I think the reporter thought that she was a Republican because they kept referring to her versus this Republican in the upcoming primary. When is the primary in Washington State, and does she have a challenger?
1: I don't know. I haven't received my ballot for that yet, so I'm assuming it's coming up.
0: Yeah.
1: I think it's here real quick.
0: Because she's taking August. A lot of crap on Facebook. I mean, she keeps posting on Facebook about how wonderful she is and whatnot. People keep coming back going, well, then why are you voting to fund ICE? Why are you voting to fund Israel? Why are you voting, you know, why are you voting with the administration on thing after thing? And I was just curious. I don't follow Washington State politics like I do.
1: Well, it's kind of nationwide, too.
0: Mm-hmm.
1: With the two parties, you're voting for the lesser of two evils, and
0: sometimes not
1: you
0: always
1: vote for them.
0: But yeah, often.
1: Okay,
0: sure.
1: But
0: I'll give you that.
1: Often, and they get in there and they say one thing, and then you know they do another, and then there's
0: Sean tells me the primary is August 4th, so we've got a couple of weeks. I don't know if she has a primary challenger though. Do you know? Yeah, okay. Andy, thank you.
1: I have no idea.
0: Yeah, I got to run. Yep. Andy, thanks for the call.
1: Good day, man.
0: Good talking to you. 20 minutes past the hour. We'll be back with more of your calls in just a moment. Stay with us.

Tired of spin and billionaire-backed news? The Commonwealth Report delivers truth with backbone. 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

0: pray.
1: Welcome back. 22 minutes past the hour. Picking up your calls here, Ronald in Fort Bragg, California. Hey, Ronald, what's up?
2: Yeah, hey. I'm 66, white, and I liked history as a student and geography. And I pick pears, and I pick grapes, and I pick walnuts. And I'd have lunch every day with the Hispanic population down there, and because I could get it for less than a dollar. They'd make tamales and an ice cold Coke. Mm-hmm. But when I would talk to them, they said that the reason Santana marched on the Alamo and stuff was because you had to be Catholic to own land, and the Americans didn't want to become Catholics, and that you wasn't supposed to have slaves, and they wanted to have slaves. I was wondering if you had any more information, because my teachers and stuff would only say that Santana was a tyrant, and they'd want to talk about the Alamo and the battles, but never the reasons why.
1: Yeah.
2: So I'll just get off the phone and listen for your response as to why you think.
1: Ronald, I don't know a great deal about the Mexican-American War. I do know that Abraham Lincoln, when he was in the legislature, was an outspoken opponent of it. And I think it was Polk, wasn't it, President Polk, who oversaw that war? And that Lincoln, Lincoln accused him of overreach and pulling basically a George Bush or a Donald Trump, you know, an illegal war. And Lincoln was quite upset about it. Slavery
2: had a lot to do with manifest destiny.
1: Yeah, and that slavery was a big issue, and that the Texas Territory, this has to do with Juneteenth, in fact. The Texas Territory was largely controlled by slaveholders, although it wasn't, you know, legally yet slave territory. So, but even that little scrap of history that I seem to be able to pull out of my, out of my memory may be I'm sure it's incomplete, maybe incoherent. I'm not sure. So, Ronald, I'd refer you to a good history book on that one. I'm sorry, I don't know the answer.
2: Well, they're hard to find because it's just not there, a lot of it.
1: Yeah.
2: That I found, anyway. But you have a lot of smart viewers. Maybe somebody there knows.
1: Maybe. Okay. Thanks a lot, Ronald. Danita in Bremerton, Washington. Hey, Danita, what's up?
3: Hi, Tom. I'm an old corpsman, and I want to say about this testosterone with...
1: you said an old corpsman? Forgive me. You mean a medical corpsman?
3: I'm an old Navy hospital corpsman.
1: Ah, okay.
3: And testosterone, of course, is going to... Yeah, it's going to increase the aggression, of course.
1: Mm-hmm.
3: It also increases a lot of men, 8% of 8 out of 10 men have enlarged prostates.
1: Mm-hmm.
3: It will increase the rates of prostate cancer.
1: Yep. It also increases hair loss.
3: Yes. But for the most part, it'll throw off the whole body because it affects the heart. You're going to end up with all kinds of things because people want to have this macho situation. So it's really pathetic.
1: It's
3: very expensive because I was a pharmacy tech, too, as a civilian, as a GS worker. Testosterone is expensive, and it's also dangerous.
1: Yeah. Now, an awful lot of this, though, Danita, has to do with dose, doesn't it? I mean, my understanding is that there are a lot of men over 50 who are taking very low-dose testosterone just to get their levels up to where they would be when they were 50 in order to slow down the loss of muscle and deterioration of bone in their old, it's called geriatric testosterone.
3: Mm-hmm.
1: That's a completely different thing from Bob Kennedy, shooting himself up and pumping steel, right? They're two completely different things.
3: The young men who want to compete with each other, they're gonna dose themselves.
1: Yeah, the old Schwarzenegger thing. I mean, Schwarzenegger's kind of out about this, that you see the pictures of him when he came to the United States, he was, 6 foot tall and skinny. And,
3: and I've seen young men do this. And next thing you know, you've got an 18-year-old kid in the hospital with a heart condition or their joints or, one way or another, it will tear them up because it's not balanced. But there is, if you therapeutically do it for, like you said, geriatric dosing, if you got somebody who follows you, but you need somebody to follow you with this stuff.
1: Yeah.
3: And but you're going to have backdoors.
1: But that's a completely different thing from what I think what Hegseth is pushing is the, you know, let's pump them up, you know, because I think Hegseth is doing it himself. I mean, you know, look at the guy's, you know, he loves to show off pictures of his pecs, you know.
3: And then so. If you go to a gym, all these gyms and things like that in the military, these guys are in competition.
1: Yeah.
3: So they're going to one up each other. And so it's going to get out of hand.
1: It's going to be a mess. Danita, thank you for the call. Thanks for the expertise. I appreciate it. Not a topic I know a great deal about. 27 minutes past the hour. We'll be right back.
0: 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Call 202-808-9925.
1: It's the True People's Media, the Tom Hartman Program. I'll be back with your calls in just a minute.

Good morning. This is the Commonwealth Report. News for the public, not the powerful. You can follow us at commonwealthreport.news. Is Trump's inner circle cashing in on the Iran war? Iran's negotiators sent a private warning to Vice President J.D. Vance. According to a senior Iranian official who spoke to Dropsite News, Tehran told Vance that Steve Witkoff and Jared Kushner were more interested in exploiting insider knowledge of the negotiations to profit in financial markets than in reaching a deal. Iran says it sent written documentation to mediators showing people close to Trump manipulating oil futures and energy stocks around war announcements, calculating those profits at $9 billion. Tehran even demanded half the money. The Iranian official said the pair were, quote, effectively disrupting the overall negotiating atmosphere. The White House flatly denies any message was ever sent, but think about what's being alleged here. A war where working families pay at the pump while insiders allegedly trade on the bloodshed? It's not diplomacy. That's a casino built on corpses. FCC commissioners took lavish gifts from the company they regulate. ProPublica reports that FCC Chair Brendan Carr and Commissioner Olivia Trusty accepted pricey Kennedy Center gala tickets from Paramount while the company had billion-dollar deals waiting their approval. 5 months after Trusty cast the deciding vote approving Paramount's $8 billion merger with Skydance, Paramount gifted her tickets worth over $12,000. Carr sat in a private skybox with Paramount's CEO, seats that sell over for over $125,000 each. Carr has taken at least $63,000 in tickets since 2017. All this while Paramount seeks approval for its $110 billion takeover of Warner Brothers. Former ethics chief Walter Schaub said, quote, "The appearance of taking gifts like that is terrible. When regulators party with the regulated, the public doesn't stand a chance." Who gets to own your local news? And that same Brendan Carr just announced the FCC will vote August 6th to kill the national broadcast ownership cap, the rule that stops any one company from reaching more than 39% of American TV households. Carr wants case-by-case review instead, which means the FCC decides who gets to grow. Sinclair and Nexstar, both friendly to this administration, are cheering. Democratic Commissioner Ana Gomez says only Congress can lift the cap, warning that this will, quote, destroy local newsrooms, science and silence community reporting, and hand the public airwaves over to billionaires. Remember, Nexstar and Sinclair are the companies that yanked Jimmy Kimmel off the air. Now imagine two or three giant corporations controlling nearly every local station in America. That's not a free press. That's a megaphone for the powerful. Did American missiles kill 120 children? Trump says, maybe it's AI. More than 150 people died when a school in Iran was bombed on the first day of the war. 120 of them were children. U.S. officials first blamed Iran, but the New York Times reported that the administration believes American missiles hit that school. Tuesday night on Fox News, Trump was asked about images showing fragments of U.S. Tomahawk missiles at the site, and his answer, quote, "It's also possible those images that you have are AI generated." Asked if he'd released the investigation's findings, he shrugged that nobody will ever be able to say what happened. 120 dead children, and the answer from the White House is a shrug and a conspiracy theory. When a president can wave away evidence of a war crime by calling it fake, accountability dies. And when accountability dies, every atrocity becomes deniable. Is Cuba next on the war menu? CBS News reports senior Pentagon officials have been quietly examining military options against Cuba, including an air assault by thousands of soldiers for the 101st Airborne Division. Officials stress no decision has been made, and the military is already stretched thin by the restarted war with Iran. The Justice Department has indicted 95-year-old Raul Castro, and the CIA director flew to Havana with a paramilitary operator from the Maduro snatch operation, introducing him as the man who, quote, killed their people in Venezuela. Behind the scenes, Trump is reportedly frustrated with Defense Secretary Pete Hegseth over the stalled Iran campaign. One war going badly, so they're shopping for another. Congress hasn't declared war since 1941, and yet here we are again, planning invasions that nobody voted for. Speaking of Hegseth, the Pentagon's new weapon is testosterone. While American troops fight an actual war, the Secretary of Defense spent Wednesday filming a slick two-camera video announcing free testosterone replacement therapy for soldiers over 30. He calls it the high T Department of War.
Critics pounced on the irony. This is the same Pete Hegseth who banned gender-affirming hormone care for transgender troops, and Congresswoman Pramila Jayapal noted his plan is, quote, gender-affirming care by any honest definition. Army veteran Fred Wellman called it a complete clown show and the dumbest possible focus for a wartime defense secretary. You know, it'd be funny if it weren't so sad. We're asking young Americans to risk their lives overseas while their boss plays wellness influencer. Our troops need armor, rest, and leaders who take war seriously. Instead, they've got a TV host injecting the military with machismo while the real problems go untreated. And that's the way it is today, Thursday, July 16th, 2026. I'm Tom Hartman. Get my daily writings where I take on the big picture issues of our day at HartmanReport.com.

0: Change starts with you. You can be calling your Democratic or Republican representatives to let them know what you think by calling 202-224-3121. It's the Capitol switchboard. It'll get you right through to them. So between his tax cuts and crashing the debt ceiling and shifting billions of Treasury dollars into crypto and tariffs and all this other stuff, Trump is threatening to crash our economy. And he doesn't seem to be particularly worried about that. Why would that be? Well, first off, economic disasters are great excuses to cut taxes. Both Reagan and George W. Bush used recessions as their excuse to stimulate the economy by cutting trillions from the taxes of billionaires. Secondly, economic crises increase the tolerance for strongman governments. Hitler rode to power in Europe based on the Great Depression. And third, billionaires make a fortune when there's a market crash, because they can buy all the stock that average people are trying to unload from their 401ks to pay the damn rent. There's a whole article about this that lays the whole thing out over at HartmanReport.com. 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Check it out. Five minutes past the hour. Welcome back. Let's pick up some calls here. Betty in Surprise, Arizona. Hey, Betty, what's up?
1: Hey, I just want to know, did you happen to see, I don't know, I don't think it was a meme. I think it was an actual thing where Headset was trying to bench press and he couldn't get the weight back up on the hook.
0: Oh, really?
1: And then the black African-American brothers behind him had to help him get it back up there.
0: I did not see
1: but
0: that.
1: But this is a test. This is a testosterone thing. I'm a nurse, and I remember in Las Vegas where we had to go out and give injections for people, for men who have sexually offended, and their testosterone level was too high.
0: Oh, interesting.
1: Messing with the endocrine system is terrible. What's going to happen is that you're going to get these men in the military who are going to be more abusive and aggressive with their families. There's going to be more sexual abuse against children and women and men. Because no, they can't monitor this sexual, this testosterone, this endocrine hormone, mm-hmm. like they think they can. So it's going to be very, very dangerous for someone who's young, in their 30s, to be having their hormones played with like that by a group of people who don't even know that a flu shot is needed. You know?
0: Yeah, that's true. Yeah, he canceled the flu shots, and what did he get? A flu epidemic. Yep. Yeah, it seems to me like this is a stunt, and if it's not a stunt, it's reflecting some weird obsession with manliness that these Republicans and people like Hegseth and Kennedy seem to have, and it just all seems very perverse and weird and frankly self-destructive to me. I don't get it.
1: But this is where the medical community needs to speak up. This is where our doctors, you want your pro-life, you want to help people. This is where you speak out and say, okay, just like you can't take bleach for COVID, you cannot play with hormones. And what about women? What about women who have low estrogen in the military? Yeah. Are they looking at that?
0: Well, the news report I saw said that they were going to be testing women for testosterone. Now, I realize that there is a naturally occurring small amount of testosterone in women, but it's just weird stuff. I mean, I think it's around this whole kind of Bob Kennedy, testosterone will make you a real man. It'll make you live forever. Sylvester Stallone is out about the fact that he's taking a lot of testosterone. He's got this big TV show now, and, you know, he's a big tough guy, and he's in his 70s. So these guys are, a lot of these billionaires are taking not just testosterone. I mean, they're doing just a whole catalog of drugs to try to fight off age. But this seems like, you know, arguably that would be reasonable for old guys, you know, trying to slow down the progression of age in reasonable doses with medical supervision. That's a whole completely different thing from going to 30-year-olds and testing them and going, oh, we're going to get you cranked up here. I think it's just weird.
1: Exactly.
0: I think it's just weird. But
1: Frankenstein.
0: I get it. Betty, thank you very much. Appreciate the call.
1: You're welcome.
0: Marty in Wixom, Michigan. Hey, Marty, what's on your mind today?
2: Hey, Tom. Before I get to my question, I just wanted to say that your response to an earlier caller a while ago that our oil companies are making a huge windfall profit from Trump's Iran war is absolutely correct.
0: Oh, I know it is.
2: The cost of production for our oil companies have not changed at all, but because they can charge international market prices for the products, they're profiting mightily.
0: That's correct. And we're seeing it, by the way, in their quarterly profit statements. So it's not
2: absolutely
0: a secret either.
2: So the subject of my call, though, is Trump's TV speech tonight.
0: Mm-hmm.
2: I joined late today, so I don't know if you covered this or not, but do you know if the major TV networks have agreed that they're going to cover Trump's speech tonight?
0: We're still waiting to find out, to the best of my knowledge, and I've got MSNBC on the monitor here, or CNN. I guess it's MSNBC today, in the studios. You know, I don't listen to it, obviously, but, you know, you can see the chyrons popping up, and I haven't seen a chyron popping up saying Trump's speech won't be televised. And I've been monitoring, the Washington Post and the New York Times on my computer during the breaks, and I've seen no announcements. But that probably means that they're not going to carry it, because if they were going to carry it, they would be announcing preemptions. If they're not going to carry it, they don't have to say a word, right? So far, nobody's said a word.
2: But it seems to me if the major networks agree to carry prime TV time for a non-emergency political subject, wouldn't Democrats or shouldn't Democrats be allowed to have equal time for a response?
0: They should, and they should have been able to do that last year when the networks gave Trump time to go on, you know, to have an emergency speech and just trash Democrats. But the networks didn't do that, and the FCC is certainly not going to enforce the equal time rule on behalf of Democrats, you know, with Brendan Carr in there. We'll see.
2: If he doesn't end up getting network TV time, I sure hope somebody raises a stink about that.
0: Yeah, I agree. And what I'm sort of half expecting is that tonight CBS will carry it because of, you know, the Ellison family, but nobody else will. But, I have no inside knowledge. I have no idea. We're going to find out in a few hours. 9 p.m. Eastern is 6 p.m. Pacific. That's about 7 hours from now. So 6.5 hours from now, we'll find out. Marty, thanks a lot for the call.
2: Let's hope they do the right thing.
0: There you go. Good talking to you. Bob in Seattle. Hey, Bob, what's up?
3: Yes, good morning, Tom and Professor Hartman.
0: Tom is fine, please.
3: I wonder if I could read a short quote to you that I think is relevant to something you speak about frequently.
0: If it's short, sure.
3: This is a quote from 1930. When the accumulation of wealth is no longer of high social importance, there will be great changes in the code of morals. The love of money as a possession, as distinguished from the love of money as a means to the enjoyments and realities of life, will be recognized for what it is, a somewhat disgusting morbidity, one of those semi-criminal, semi-pathological propensities which one hands over with a shudder to the specialists in mental disease.
0: Wow, who said that?
3: John Maynard Keynes.
0: Oh, wow. I'm not surprised. I mean, you know, that's classic Keynes. Interesting. For people who don't know who Keynes was, he's a British economist who basically wrote the New Deal. I mean, you know, Franklin Roosevelt based the New Deal on Keynes's understanding of economics. And Keynes was the first major rewrite of economic textbooks or economic theory since Adam Smith's Wealth of Nations and more importantly, frankly, Theory of Moral Sentiments. And then you had the Iron Law of Labor and the Iron Law of Wages. That was in 1819. I'm forgetting the name of that economist. But anyhow, good one, Bob.
3: Thank you.
0: Okay, yeah, thanks a lot for sharing that with us. Susan in Chicago Heights, Illinois. Hey, Susan, what's on your mind today?
4: Hi, Tom. What I'm about to share, I cannot take credit for because I heard it on The View. I think it was a guest host a couple months ago.
0: Mm-hmm.
4: But another way of looking at all these people's riches, okay, Musk is now a trillionaire. If you turn the dollars into seconds, how long is that? So 1 trillion seconds is 31,000 years.
0: That's right.
4: It's crazy. And even after that, 1 billion seconds is 31.7 years of seconds.
0: Yep. Yeah, or you can convert it into dollar bills, and how many times would it reach the moon? And I mean, it's just an unfathomable amount of money that for one man to control. And it's, I think, a tragic, frankly, commentary on the consequences of Reaganism and neoliberalism in the United States, of our abandoning the obligation, frankly, to regulate the economy and to tax the rich to prevent these massive wealth inequalities, which are so destructive to society, because they're so destructive to society. Susan, thank you so much. I need to get back to Pickett and these guys who
5: You're
0: are really looking into
5: to
0: this.
5: Tom Hartman. 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
0: 44 and a half minutes past the hour. Back with more of your calls in just a minute. Stay with us.

0: And welcome back, Emerson in Hawkinsville, Georgia. Hey, Emerson, what's on your mind today?
1: Hey, how you doing, sir?
0: Good. Hope you are.
1: I just really have a question. I was thinking about would there be a crime if Republicans would know that Mitch McConnell may be dead or dead, and some kind of way cover it up, and by knowing that the governor of Kentucky is a Democrat, probably would have the next pick of the seat. Would that be a crime?
0: I don't know if it would be an against the law crime. It would certainly be a crime against our democracy, you know, a moral crime, maybe a political crime, but not something that could end somebody up in jail. Most of the speculation is not that he's dead. That would be very difficult to cover up. But that he has been injured in a way that means that he will never again serve in the Senate. And they're just trying to run the clock out. If they can wait until after August 3rd to announce that, then that makes it much, much harder for Thomas Massie to try to claim that seat. And that's what they're afraid of.
1: Okay. Thank you for clearing that up for me.
0: Yeah. Good talking to you, Emerson. Thanks for the call.
1: Thanks.
0: Tom in Huntington Beach, California. Hey, Tom, what's on your mind today?
2: Hey, long time no talk. It's always good to hear your voice, which is the voice of truth, leading the misinformed lost away from the wilderness of misinformation.
0: Well, thank you, Tom. I should turn that into a PSA.
2: Hey, anytime. It's free. Take it. I wanted to mention there's I hear this go-to answer now from the last two Republicans I know, old friends who are misinformed. And it's always, everyone's just as bad. Everyone's just as bad. They're just the same. They're just as corrupt.
0: Yeah.
2: But if you look at the last 59 years of administrations, 31 Republican, 28 Democrat, it's a 5-1 difference on investigations, convictions, and indictments.
0: Yeah.
2: The Republicans have 394 investigations against them. They've got 163 indictments with about 119 convictions. And it's 5-1 on sexual assault convictions.
0: Yeah.
2: The Democrats have a total of like 180 investigations, 63 indictments in like 23 prison sentences. Yeah. So when they say it's a false equivalency, that's 100% false by itself.
0: Please name any Democratic president who's ever been even accused of rape, much less convicted of it.
2: Oh, I know. It's amazing. And then another thing, I kind of think I'm getting a feeling that capitalism isn't the friend of the middle or the working class.
0: Unregulated capitalism is definitely not. Unregulated capitalism is, it's neo-feudalism. It's a new version of feudalism. That's why you have to regulate capitalism. Regulated capitalism, you know, is demonstrably can be a force for good. But
2: when we have high tax rates on the rich.
0: Yeah, exactly. Look at Scandinavia. So there you go, Tom. Thanks a lot.
2: Oh, Norway.
0: The call. Yeah, well, Norway's part of Scandinavia. I'm with you, Tom. Thank you very much, and all of my ancestors, at least on my father's side. I'll be right back with you. Stick around.

0: Hey, thanks so much for sharing our program and for reaching out to our stations and sponsors and letting them know that you're listening. It really means a lot to us. It's the great revenge. Trump's Orwellian America is taking shape. The key to it was this insane executive order titled Ending the Weaponization of the Federal Government. And basically what it does is it sets up the weaponization of the federal government. It proclaims that the Biden administration was, you know, using the Justice Department to go after Trump people and Republicans, and it does it in a way that basically rationalizes they're doing the same thing. This is a absolute danger to our republic, this executive order and Trump's assertions around it. And you can read all about it. There's a whole op-ed about it titled The Great Revenge, Trump's Orwellian America Takes Shape, over at HartmanReport.com. Get ready for the investigations, the arrests, and the show trials. HartmanReport.com. Check it out. Welcome back. Picking up your calls here. Derek in Madison, Wisconsin, listening on Civic Media. Hey, Derek, what's up?
1: Hey, Tom. Enjoying your show today. So I heard you talk about James Fergie Chambers, who was arrested in Ibiza.
0: In Spain,
1: part of the Fox or the Cox dynasty.
0: Mm-hmm.
1: Interesting story about this guy. He's a young guy. He might be 40 now. Several years ago, he was on a road trip with his wife and young son, and she didn't care for the car they were driving. And so they rolled into Madison, bought a new car, and continued on their journey, and then sent someone in later, flew somebody in to pick up his Toyota 4Runner and take it back home to him.
0: Well, that's what you can do when you inherit $250 million.
1: Yeah, so, you know, I think he's worth a lot more than that now, but his father's a real billionaire. He's worth $6 to $8 billion.
0: Yeah.
1: And, really, really interesting story. There's a new movie out. It's a documentary by an Irish filmmaker called All About the Money, probably worth a watch. But at the time, this young guy had a gym, and I think he lived in the Berkshires. But he had a gym, like a martial arts fitness gym,
0: mm-hmm.
1: and he had big placards outside, no cops allowed. So, you know, he's been pretty anti-police, but he also formed an organization called the Berkshire Communists. Pretty...
0: Yeah, he's apparently a hardcore lefty.
1: Pretty far over there.
0: Is that something you should put people in prison for?
1: Yeah, no, not at all. No. I don't think so. I think he was a really cool, he was just a cool person, you know, and the fact that he, you know, was using his money to help others as opposed to, you know, just making more and
0: apparently he saved like tens of thousands of lives in Gaza, and that appears to be the crime that they're going after him for.
1: Yeah, and I think, you know, maybe this, I haven't seen this documentary yet, but that might have something to do with, you know, the subject mm-hmm. of matter of the film.
0: Yeah.
1: It was just interesting to hear that, you know, when you mentioned it on the air.
0: Fascinating story, Derek.
1: That's crazy. I met this guy.
0: Yeah.
1: Yeah, really,
0: you met
1: really
0: him?
1: Weird.
0: Oh, really?
1: Yeah.
0: Were you working at the car dealership?
1: Yeah, I was there. I met him.
0: How cool.
1: I mean, just, you know, kind of a ripped kid with lots of tattoos and a really good attitude towards life and people. And, you know, he just didn't want to be a part of that.
0: That's amazing.
1: But, you know, it's interesting because then after he left, because we use Cox Automotive software in everything we do.
0: Interesting.
1: They own it all.
0: Yeah.
1: Yeah, like all of the automotive software. If you go online to cars.com, they own that. They own AutoTrader. They own everything.
0: Wow.
1: Just interesting, really interesting. Then go on, you know, if you have a patch of blue sky, look at his wiki and his dad's. His father was married to Khashoggi at one time, who was related to Fayed. Interesting. Interesting family. Bizarre. Anyway, thanks for taking the time. I just thought I'd share it and enjoy the rest of the day.
0: Okay, thanks a lot, Derek. That's fascinating. Poodles in Chicago. Hey, Poodles, what's on your mind today?
2: Hi, Tom. Thank you to all of you for your heart and your morality. what I want to say is this. Jeff Miller was embarrassed last night on CNN. And
0: who was?
2: Stephanie Miller.
0: Okay.
2: You must have heard it.
0: I didn't, no.
2: Go look at it. And she was another voice, and then they cut her off from the second segment. And I don't care. I listen to all voices. I listen to you and Stephanie, and then I go to a lot of other higher places, just saying, okay? No insult to you, because you're the best. You really are.
0: You're welcome to insult me, Poodle. So what's your point that you're making?
2: Well, where is the free speech?
0: Oh.
2: Ellison's already. Oh, here's my point. Thank you for focusing me. Ellison's are ready to seize the network that is over CNN.
0: Right.
2: And I can't tell you how much more. And what was more upsetting to me was to find out that Fox is about ready to acquire Roku also.
0: Yes.
2: And I'm not there. You know, yeah. Tom, I'm not there. But this is the kids. And I'm an old bat. I just want to say, pay attention.
0: I'm with you. Poodles, I've got to move along, but thank you. Thank you very well. Steve in Chicago. Steve, you got the last minute. What's on your mind?
3: I just wanted to propose an idea that just occurred to me. In addition to the other motives that Hegseth might have, I wonder who in the Trump administration owns stock in the companies that are selling what they're going to be injecting.
0: Testosterone.
3: Disorders.
0: Probably Donald and his sons bought stock in the companies that make testosterone just before Whiskey Pete made his announcement. That's a good one.
3: Yep.
0: That's a good one. Okay. Thank you, Steve. Eric in Duluth, Minnesota, you have the last half minute. Eric, what's up?
4: I think that the entire catastrophe we're living through dates back to a single crime that was committed by the Supreme Court. When you grant immunity to a psychopath or to any human being, you've committed a crime against humanity.
0: I agree. Granting immunity to Trump, big mistake. I'm with you. Eric, thank you. Well said. And thank you for being with us today. We'll be back tomorrow, same time, same place. Anything goes Friday. In the meantime, don't forget, democracy is not a spectator sport. It requires all of us, and that includes you. So get out there, get active, tag your ish. Show up at your local Democratic Party meeting. It's important. I'll see you tomorrow. Have a great afternoon. Be good to yourself and the folks around you, and stay safe.
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6: George Orwell spoke bluntly about the nefarious nature of advertising, calling it, quote, the rattling of a stick inside a swill bucket. Even Orwell, though, would have been astonished by the cacophony of swill bucket advertising currently being blasted at us by Amazon, Google, Meta, and other profiteering tech giants. What are they trying to sell? Pure hogwash. Having spent billions to develop artificial intelligence so humanoid robots can displace workers, the tech geniuses are now rushing to build thousands of vast computer data centers necessary to power their brave new AI world. Each center will suck up local water supplies, drastically raise people's utility bills, create monstrous industrial blight and pollution, and enthrone such autocratic thugs as Bezos, Musk, and Zuckerberg as absentee political bosses with domineering power over each locality. But the billionaires forgot something. You and me, we the people, are in open rebellion against this Orwellian future, with officials in multiple states and localities just saying hell no to the profiteers' invasive scams. Thus, the billionaire hucksters are frantically rattling their swill sticks. For example, Mark Zuckerberg, whose Meta Goliath already operates 26 massive data centers and is now spending $600 billion to plop more of them in our communities, has launched a multimillion-dollar offensive to beat back local opponents. It's running BS television ads in state capital cities, financing political candidates to hype the data centers, deploying untold numbers of lobbyists to rig the rules against opponents, and hiring an army of, quote, community affairs agents to spread AI propaganda. This is Jim Hightower saying they had the fat cats, but a groundswell of us alley cats has them on the run. To get involved, go to MediaJustice.org/tools.

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1: Are you and President Trump friends?
2: I'm his lawyer, was his lawyer, and now I'm the Deputy Attorney General.
0: Acting Attorney General Todd Blanche, grilled by senators at his confirmation hearing Wednesday over his ties to President Trump, his handling of the Epstein files, and his role in creating a $1.8 billion fund for Trump to give to his allies, including January 6th insurrectionists. We'll speak to Seattle Congress member Pramila Jayapal about Blanche, a vote by half the House Democrats to strip U.S. military funding for Israel, and her call for independent investigations into the killings of Johann Sebastian of Biddeford, Maine, and Lorenzo Salgado Araujo in Houston by ICE agents. We'll also talk to a lawyer for Lorenzo's brother, Victor. He was detained after witnessing his brother's killing. He now faces deportation. Then, is the U.S.-Iran war a forever war in the making? We'll speak with Ali Vaez of the International Crisis Group. And we look at the Trump administration's move to gut the Endangered Species Act. The group Earth Justice is suing.
3: They're trying to let activities like logging and oil drilling go forward, even if they'll destroy endangered species habitat, and even without taking the most basic measures to reduce that destruction.
0: All that and more coming up. Welcome to Democracy Now!, democracynow.org, The War and Peace Report. I'm Amy Goodman. The U.S. has struck Iran for a fifth consecutive day, targeting the capital, Tehran, and port cities, including Bandar Abbas, which is home to the headquarters of Iran's navy. On Thursday morning, the U.S. fired on an oil tanker attempting to reach Harg Island in the Strait of Hormuz. In retaliation, Iran attacked Bahrain, Kuwait, and Jordan. Iran's military warned if President Trump follows through on his threat to strike civilian infrastructure, it would strike all infrastructure across the Gulf. At least 35 civilians have been killed by U.S. strikes in recent days, according to Iranian authorities. This is President Trump speaking from Pennsylvania Wednesday.
4: They want to settle so badly. They don't like what we're doing. And they do want to settle. We'll find out whether or not we settle with them or we just finish it off.
0: The Trump administration's internal estimate of the cost of the U.S.-Israeli war in Iran has soared to as much as $100 billion, according to U.S. officials who spoke to NBC News. Meanwhile, Israel's defense minister, Israel Katz, told U.S. Defense Secretary Pete Hegseth Wednesday Israel's planning to keep its forces in so-called security zones in Gaza, Lebanon, and Syria. In Gaza, Israeli forces have killed four more people, including a child. Palestinian officials say an Israeli strike hit an apartment building in Deir al-Balah in central Gaza, killing Omar Abu Qasem, his wife Asma, and their six-year-old daughter Habiba. Their three-year-old son Sami was injured. This is a relative of the family.
5: This poor, innocent civilian family that has no connection to any military action is a neutral family who was sleeping. Their children were sleeping in their mother's lap. This is how innocent civilians are bombed on these nights, which are said to include a truce and peace.
0: Since last October's so-called ceasefire, Israeli forces have killed more than 1,100 Palestinians in Gaza. Israel's security cabinets approved nearly $500 million in funding for 34 new settlements in the occupied West Bank. That's according to far-right Israeli Finance Minister Bezalel Smotrich. Under his tenure, 103 Israeli settlements have already been established in the occupied West Bank, violating international law. This comes amidst growing Israeli settler violence against Palestinians and their property. This is Bezalel Smotrich.
6: We are making sure that the decisions we have made regarding the legislation and establishment of the new settlements in Judea and Samaria will not remain on paper, but will become reality on the ground. We are approving one government budget decision after another. Budgets for roads, budgets for infrastructure, and also budgets for constructions, caravans.
0: On Capitol Hill, half of all Democrats voted Wednesday to support a measure slashing military funding to Israel. The amendment proposed by Republican Congressmember Thomas Massie would have eliminated $3.3 billion in annual U.S. military assistance to Israel. The measure was ultimately defeated by House Republicans, along with Democratic Minority Leader Hakeem Jeffries and Caucus Chair Pete Aguilar, who vowed to continue funding Israel. But the House Democratic Whip, Catherine Clark, supported Massey's amendment. She wrote in a statement, quote, "We should not provide a blank check for military aid to any country that does not comply with U.S. law, interests, and values. The Netanyahu government has failed to meet that standard," she said. The former House Speaker, Congressmember Nancy Pelosi of California, also voted to cut off funding to Israel, saying Americans, quote, "are rightly demanding an end to a perpetual cycle of war, and the Netanyahu government cannot maintain its current course," Pelosi said. The Senate Judiciary Committee heard testimony Wednesday from Acting Attorney General Todd Blanche, whom Trump has nominated to fill the role permanently. Democrats grilled Blanche over the Justice Department's handling of the Epstein files, the Trump administration's so-called anti-weaponization fund, and President Trump's $100 million settlement, it's believed, with the IRS. Blanche was also questioned about serving as President Trump's personal lawyer.
1: Are you and President Trump friends?
2: I'm his lawyer, was his lawyer, and now I'm the deputy attorney general. So I met him as his criminal defense attorney. I'm not sure there's very many people who have ever had a criminal defense attorney who calls that person their friend.
0: Republican Senator John Cornyn of Texas signaled he was undecided on Blanche. A no vote from Cornyn would effectively sink Blanche's nomination for attorney general. President Trump's pick to replace Tulsi Gabbard as director of national intelligence refused to say Wednesday whether Joe Biden won the 2020 election. Jay Clayton was testifying before the Senate Intelligence Committee at his confirmation hearing. Here he is being questioned by Georgia Democrat John Ossoff.
7: You refuse to answer a simple matter of fact about the 2020 election. Is that right?
8: No, that's not right.
7: Then answer the question. Who won the 2020 election?
8: I have answered the question.
7: Answer it. What is your answer?
8: I've given you my answer.
7: What is your answer? You refuse to answer a basic question about who won a presidential election?
8: No,
7: But you asked to lead America's intelligence community? Isn't it humiliating to be unable to answer this question, to have to indulge the president's delusions?
0: Jay Clayton also claimed not to know that his predecessor, Tulsi Gabbard, joined an FBI raid on an election center in Atlanta last year. And he defended President Trump's proposed $1.8 billion so-called anti-weaponization fund to compensate Trump allies and insurrectionists. Jay Clayton's the U.S. attorney for the Southern District of New York, where he oversaw the Justice Department indictment of former Venezuelan President Nicolas Maduro on drug trafficking charges. Meanwhile, the New York Times filed a motion to quash subpoenas that Jay Clayton and the U.S. Attorney's Office in Manhattan served to New York Times journalists after they reported on security concerns involving President Trump's new plane donated to him by Qatar. In a statement, the Times senior vice president, David McGraw, said, quote, "We are going to court to defend our journalists' rights to report freely on the administration and to provide the public with stories that matter," he said. The subpoenas were delivered to four Times journalists at their homes Friday to testify before a federal grand jury in the Southern District of New York. The Pentagon's announced plans to screen the testosterone levels of service members over the age of 30 and will offer voluntary replacement therapy to those with low T scores. The initiative was announced Wednesday by Defense Secretary Pete Hegseth, who's branded the Pentagon as the High T Department of War.
9: "I'm authorizing a new screening program for testosterone deficiency for our service members, ensuring you have the right testosterone levels to operate at your absolute best.
0: The Pentagon did not say whether women

0: Jesus Manuel Arenas Silva was found unresponsive in a bus that was transporting him from one ICE jail to another with a suspected cause of death listed as cardiac arrest. It's at least the 22nd such death this year alone. It comes as the Department of Homeland Security said Wednesday it would reverse plans to halt traffic stops following the shooting deaths of two immigrants by ICE agents in less than a week. The reversal came after President Trump wrote on social media, "We cannot give up one of ICE's most important and effective crime-fighting tools, the traffic stop," exclamation point, adding, "It won't happen on my watch," Trump wrote. About 100 million people in North America are under air quality alerts today as a thick blanket of smoke descends on cities from the upper Midwest to northeastern states. Overnight, air quality readings reached hazardous levels in cities including Minneapolis, Detroit, and Toronto. Forecasters warn New York and many East Coast cities will spend another day under hazy orange skies. More than 1,000 active fires are burning in Canada and dozens more in Minnesota. Meanwhile, more than 100 million people from the plains to the East Coast face heat advisories or extreme heat warnings today, with a massive heat dome bringing triple-digit heat and record temperatures to many areas. And here in New York City, dozens of pro-Palestine activists gathered for a vigil to demand the release of Dr. Houssam Abu Safia, the director of Gaza's Kamel Edwin Hospital, who has been held in Israeli detention without charge since his abduction by Israeli troops 18 months ago. International calls to free Dr. Abu Safia have been mounting over the past month, as his family and lawyers say he's facing possible death due to torture and medical neglect. This is Pam Sporn, a member of New York City Jewish Elders and Jewish Voice for Peace.
1: We're out here today, along with Doctors Against Genocide, to demand the release of Dr. Abu Safia, but also all Palestinian healthcare workers that are imprisoned in Israeli prisoners, and also all Israeli detainees who are Palestinian.
0: And those are some of the headlines. This is Democracy Now!, democracynow.org, the War and Peace Report. I'm Amy Goodman.
2: And I'm Nermeen Sheikh. Welcome to our listeners and viewers across the country and around the world. Acting Attorney General Todd Blanche was grilled by senators during his confirmation hearing Wednesday to become Attorney General. Blanche previously served as President Trump's personal lawyer. He's headed the Justice Department on an acting basis since Trump fired Pam Bondi as Attorney General. It's unclear if Republicans have enough votes to confirm Blanche. During the hearing, outgoing Texas Senator John Cornyn blasted Blanche for his role in proposing a $1.8 billion fund for Trump to give to his allies, including January 6th insurrectionists. Republican Senator John Kennedy of Louisiana questioned Blanche about his ties to Trump.
3: Are you and President Trump friends?
4: I'm his lawyer, was his lawyer, and now I'm the Deputy Attorney General.
0: I'm his lawyer. Was his lawyer. Blanche corrected himself. Democratic Senator Dick Durbin criticized Blanche for continuing to act as if he were Trump's personal attorney.
5: In less than 18 months at the Department of Justice, you've shown you're still President Trump's personal attorney. Your tenure can be summed up in the four words you said, quote, "I love you, sir," to President Trump. This was your response when you were asked what you would say to him. This nation deserves an attorney general who loves the Constitution more than any single president, an attorney general focused on keeping America safe and combating corruption, not satisfying the president's personal grievances or channeling crypto cash to the administration's mega faithful.
0: During the Senate hearing, Blanche also faced questions about his handling of the Epstein files, and we'll hear his comments in a bit. But for more, we're joined now from Washington, D.C., by Democratic Congressmember Pramila Jayapal of Washington State. She's just introduced a bill with Senator Cory Booker to protect Epstein survivors whose personal information was improperly disclosed during the Trump's DOJ's recent release of the Epstein files, which Blanche was in charge of. But first, we want to go to the overall questioning of and the possibility that the acting or interim attorney general would become the attorney

0: General. Your assessment of Todd Blanche, Congressmember Jayapal?
1: Well, my assessment, Amy, is that he is not fit to be attorney general. He slipped and said what is true, that he acts as the president's personal attorney, not as the attorney general for the people of the United States. This is a very important position, and Donald Trump is putting his personal attorney in because he wants him to do all the things that Donald Trump wants to do. The political persecutions that have been happening under Todd Blanche as acting attorney general, the cover-up of the Epstein files. You have to ask, what is he hiding for the president that he is not willing to come out and actually take responsibility for and prosecute the predators that are present throughout the Epstein ring? The slush fund, you know, that he negotiated. Now he says it's not going to happen. I don't believe him. I don't think there's anything in writing around that. The settlement with the IRS that he negotiated for Donald Trump himself. These are all indications of why he cannot be trusted as the top attorney for the people of the United States. He might be trusted as the top attorney for Donald Trump. That's not the role of attorney general. He should not be confirmed.
2: And Congressmember Jayapal, if you could clarify, there's been some reporting that suggests that, in fact, this confirmation hearing may be in part just symbolic, because he could, in principle, be acting attorney general for the duration of Trump's term.
1: Well, it's true that you can stay as an acting. However, I do think that it would be a significant step if the Republicans did not have the votes to confirm him. And I think that this is something that we need to fix. There is the possibility of people staying if they've been confirmed for another position. And then they can stay and transfer that confirmation into a new position. And so I think there's work to be done around that. But I do believe that John Cornyn, perhaps Tom Tillis, not clear to me from the questioning, who are now sort of cut loose because they won't be continuing in this position as senators, they might have the opportunity now to actually do what is right for the country. That is what I'm hoping for, because I think once they refuse to confirm him, there's much more opportunity for us to ensure that he doesn't continue in that position.
2: And Congressmember Jayapal, ahead of Todd Blanche's confirmation hearing, the group World Without Exploitation released this video featuring Epstein survivors calling on senators to reject Blanche's nomination because of his role in disclosing their personal information while protecting the names of alleged abusers during the Department of Justice's release of records related to the Jeffrey Epstein investigation.
3: My name was released.
4: My phone number was released.
3: Where I went to school.
4: Where I live.
3: My students can now search me and read about my abuse.
5: I am an Epstein survivor.
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19: But Todd Blanche says there are no investigative leads.
0: Todd Blanche failed us.
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1: Vote no on Todd Blanche for Attorney General.
2: And several of Epstein's accusers were, in fact, seated in the Senate gallery during the hearing. And at the hearing, Illinois Democratic Senator Dick Durbin had a heated exchange with acting Attorney General Todd Blanche on whether he would commit to personally meeting with Epstein survivors.
6: There are 10 individuals who were exploited and abused by Mr. Epstein. They are here today. None of them have had a chance to speak to anyone in the department or FBI, though they've asked repeatedly. So can I get your word under oath that within the next 30 days, you will personally sit down with these 10 victims and hear their case in terms of what needs to be done by the Department of Justice.
20: Chairman, I appreciate them being here today. I also have somebody from my office who's spent her entire career working on cases like Mr. Epstein's. She's in charge of our task force investigating human trafficking. She's available to talk to them.
6: She can sit right next to you. She can sit right next to you when you meet with these survivors.
20: I have never said I will not meet with survivors.
6: Will you meet with these 10 survivors? I'm asking you on the record.
20: If they have lawyers, as you know, I'm prohibited from meeting directly with them.
6: I think you ought to be in the room because you ought to hear this. You have singular responsibility for these files. There's a delay in meeting the statutory requirement on disclosure. You were involved in that. I think you ought to be part of this.
20: I am definitely part of it, and I have been from day one.
2: And Congressmember Jayapal, you've just introduced a bill with Senator Cory Booker to protect Epstein survivors whose personal information was improperly disclosed during the Trump DOJ's recent release of the Epstein files. So if you could talk about what exactly you've called for.
1: Yes, we just introduced the Redact Act, and this comes really from the whole experience of the Epstein survivors over the last year and a half under this Trump administration, DOJ, and Todd Blanche's overseeing. And you might remember that when Pam Bondi, then the Attorney General, was before us in the Judiciary Committee where I sit, I did the first line of questioning. And the most powerful moment was when I asked the survivors to stand up, and they all stood up behind Pam Bondi. And I asked Pam Bondi to turn and to acknowledge them and to apologize for the fact that the Department of Justice, under her leadership and Todd Blanche's leadership, he was really the one who was managing the Epstein files. They're both responsible. They released the names of these survivors. They released personal information. And in some cases, the survivors had not even told their families about the abuse that they had experienced at the hands of these powerful predators and criminals in the Epstein ring. And there, at the same time that their personal information was released, they also redacted, the Todd Blanche and Pam Bondi redacted the names of the powerful predators, which was clearly, both things were against the Epstein Transparency Act. The damage that was done out of the release of that personal information, their addresses, their phone numbers, pictures of them, all of the details of the abuse that they had suffered, they have not had any way to get recompense for that. And so the Redact Act essentially allows survivors a private right of action to sue the Department of Justice, including for monetary damages, because their information was released. I have spent hours and hours and hours with the survivors. I've gotten to know them incredibly well. They are so brave, so courageous. They are taking so many risks in continuing to stand up. They are inspiring people across the country to stand up and speak out about the abuse that other women have experienced at the hands of traffickers and predators. And it is really remarkable to me that to this day, they have not been able to sit down with Todd Blanche. And I will just say also that after that hearing, I was invited to meet with Pam Bondi because she had personally spied on me and had a document that showcased the files that I had looked at when I was reviewing the Epstein files. And so I made a big stink about it.
0: This is a big deal, Congressmember Jayapal. Just to explain for people to understand, you have to go into a room and look at the files, and they were filming you. They were surveilling you, looking at the files.
1: They were surveilling me, not with film, but what they did is they had a password protected account. So you had to sign in. And what they did is they downloaded my search history. And I only found out, Amy, because a photographer, I think it was AP photographer, took a picture of her binder when she was testifying. And it said, Representative Pramila Jayapal's search history. And it had all of the files that I had looked at documented on that piece of paper. So yes, they were surveilling members of Congress and what we searched for in preparation for her hearing before us on the Judiciary Committee. So I met with her. It was supposed to be one-on-one. And of course, Todd Blanche walks in 5 minutes after. I spent an hour with both of them, and I grilled them on the surveillance of members of Congress and also on all of the things that they had done to hurt survivors and to protect the president. And I have to tell you, Todd Blanche was responsible for all of that. It was very clear to me that he was the one who was making the decisions, who was acting essentially as the president's personal attorney in redacting the names of powerful predators and allowing for the release of the names of these victims who of these survivors. He really, I think, wanted to discourage anyone else from coming forward with more information. He failed at that. They are continuing to come forward.
0: Well,
1: but it's just another reason why he shouldn't be a big reason why he shouldn't be the attorney general.
0: We only have a few minutes and we want to get to the testosterone tests of service members. We want to get to ICE. But first, Congressmember Jayapal, I want to ask you about Israel. On Wednesday, you joined over 100 other Democrats. That's more than half the Democrats who voted to support a measure slashing military funding to Israel. The amendment proposed by Republican Congressmember Thomas Massey would eliminate $3.3 billion in annual U.S. military assistance to Israel. Notable Democrats voting to cut the funding included the former House Speaker Nancy Pelosi. Can you talk about the significance of this shift? More than half the Democrats who voted to end military funding of Israel, except for the Iron Dome.
1: It is a sea change, Amy. As you know, I was one of the first Democrats to call for ending military assistance, to call out the genocide in Gaza that is being perpetrated by the Israeli government, to call out the violence in the West Bank by the IDF and by settlers. And this is the first time in Congress where members of Congress, over half of the Democratic caucus, has responded to the pleas and the cries and the energy and organizing across the country to stop using our taxpayer dollars to send more bombs to kill children in Gaza and to commit this genocide. And so it is really significant. I think this only was possible because the genocide occurred. That's something that our colleague Rashida Tlaib said, and it sticks with me every moment that I talk about this issue, because, you know, it is the horror of what has unfolded that has finally allowed us to confront the fact that we should not be using taxpayer dollars to send to Israel to perpetrate this kind of violence. So the fact that over half of the Democratic caucus voted for this, I think, sends a new message to Benjamin Netanyahu and the Israeli government that they are not going to continue to get this kind of assistance. Delia Ramirez's bill that I co-lead, called Block the Bombs, now has over 80 co-sponsors on it, and that blocks any offensive weapons funding to Israel. So I think we are moving forward, and I want people across the country to know that their organizing matters, their voices matter, and yesterday you saw it in this vote in Congress.
2: Well, we want to go to the issue now of testosterone. The Pentagon has announced plans to screen the testosterone levels of service members over the age of 30 and will offer voluntary replacement therapy to those with a low T score. The initiative was announced Wednesday by Defense Secretary Pete Hegseth, who's branded the Pentagon as the High T Department of War. It's not clear what will happen to women in the military. This comes after Hegseth last year ordered a halt to all gender-affirming medical procedures for service members and removed openly transgender troops from the U.S. military. So, Congressmember Jayapal, if you could comment on that. I mean, even medical professionals who concede that there might be some loss of muscle mass, etc., in men after the age of 30, say that there is a very high risk of young men taking testosterone, becoming infertile, and also increasing cardiovascular health, the risks.
1: Yes, this is, it would be absurd and laughable if it wasn't so serious on many counts. Number one, the medical issues that you have identified with forcing people to take testosterone. Number two, the hypocrisy in banning trans service members and then prescribing testosterone for members of the military. It's not clear whether that's male members or male and female members. Number three, the idea that, yesterday in judiciary, we had an anti-trans bill that essentially criminalizes gender-affirming care. Well, providing testosterone is actually gender-affirming care. If it was under consent of the individuals who were there, there are situations where it is prescribed with a doctor. This is what providing gender-affirming care is. And so while they are attacking trans people for getting gender-affirming care, they are at the same time imposing this requirement for testosterone on members of the military. And I warned my Republican colleagues yesterday in committee, they better watch what they vote for, because this kind of intrusive behavior where the government is getting involved in prescribing what medication you do or don't take without your consent, without the consent of doctors, the screening, invasive screenings of people to determine what their hormone levels are. Are they actually male? I asked my colleagues on judiciary to think about if they want to have their testosterone levels checked and testosterone provided. So there's so many hypocrisies and absurdities about this, but it is dangerous.
0: So not only a high T Department of War, but a high T Congress.
1: Imagine that.
0: Let's turn to the Trump administration's immigration crackdown and last week's fatal shooting by ICE of two men, one in Texas and Houston, one in Biddeford, Maine, one from Mexico, one from Colombia. Congressmember Jayapal, you just spearheaded a letter to DHS and ICE signed by almost 200 members of Congress, almost entire Democratic caucus, demanding accountability for the killings of Lorenzo Salgado Araujo in Houston and Johann Sebastian in Biddeford, Maine. What exactly are you demanding? And here you have Susan Collins running for Senate again, who approved unfettered tens of billions of dollars to go to the Department of Bureau of Protection and ICE. And yet still, in both of these cases and in so many others, there are no body cam footage. There are no body cams that these men are wearing, the ICE agents.
1: Amy, this, what ICE is doing is absolutely horrific and unacceptable. And, it's hard to even look at these videos and not be in tears about the fact that there is a Trump militia roaming our streets, our towns, our cities, killing people regardless of immigration status with absolutely no accountability. And there have been at least six killings, murders of people in ICE-related enforcement activities. And the latest two with Lorenzo Salgado Araujo and Johann Sebastian Guerrero in Maine and in Texas are a continuation of this. So our letter demands independent investigations. We do not trust DHS. DHS comes out and says that somebody is weaponizing the vehicle. That's what they said in the case of Lorenzo Salgado. That is clearly not true from the video footage. It's also what they said in the case of Renee Good, where there was absolutely no accountability. In the case of Johann Sebastian Guerrero, they don't even claim that the officer was trying to protect his own safety, that he feared for his own safety. They essentially say he feared for public safety, and that's why he fired multiple times into the vehicle, killing Johann Sebastian Guerrero, leaving behind a wife and a young child. So in both of these cases, what we got almost 200 Democrats to say, almost the entire Democratic caucus, remarkable effort in less than 24 hours that shows the urgency that we feel around demanding accountability, independent investigations, sharing of information, a refusal to deport the witnesses that are there. In Lorenzo Salgado Araujo's case, there were three witnesses in the car with Lorenzo Salgado. And they were picked up by ICE, put into detention, and put into removal proceedings so that ICE could deport them out of the country before they can testify. And so we have demanded a series of things, including we want to know why are they not wearing body camera, any of them wearing body cameras, when DHS has just been given $210 billion in funding by Republicans and Donald Trump. They still don't have body cameras. And in addition, it is clear to me that they are not, either not getting training or getting training to shoot directly at people, to murder people in the streets, which is, you know, just outrageous. And so we've also asked for information about exactly what training they are undergoing. But to me, Amy, this all says that ICE should not exist as it exists. There is no reason for this kind of criminal activity. And the fact that they have deportation quotas, 2,000 people every day that they're supposed to deport, that is the root cause of what is leading to this Trump militia in our streets.
2: Well, I also want to bring into the conversation Ruby Powers. She's an immigration attorney representing Lorenzo Salgado Araujo's younger brother, Victor Salgado Araujo. Victor witnessed the killing of his own brother by an ICE agent in Houston. At the time of the shooting, Lorenzo was driving Victor and two other men to a construction job site. After the ICE agent fatally shot Lorenzo, immigration agents detained Victor and the two other men. They now all face deportation. Ruby Powers joins us now from Houston. Welcome to the program, Ruby. If you could talk about, you spoke to your client, Victor, at a detention center on Saturday, if you could tell us what he said and also the implications of the three witnesses to this homicide now facing deportation proceedings.
3: Yes, thank you. I've met with him multiple times since Friday, and just him giving me the details of what happened that day are very shocking and horrific. And even more reports have been coming out about how the violation of policing policies that happened, especially with unmarked vehicles and shooting into a vehicle. But he gave me a detailed account of the pursuit that was done by the unmarked vehicles and then later being on the side of the road, an agent, which they didn't know at the time was an agent, while getting out of the vehicle, walking up to the passenger side, yelling stop, and then shooting through an opened window on the passenger side, which passed right by my client, Victor, and unfortunately hit Lorenzo. Then they looked around. Victor thought he had been shot. The loud sound in his ear of the bullet, of the gunshot, and then Lorenzo was bleeding and holding his side. Soon after, when the door was opened, Victor's door, that he saw on the lanyard ICE on the agent's body. And that is when he realized it was ICE. They had never announced themselves. There was no indication that it was ICE. And then Victor and the other witnesses were put on the side and handcuffed. And my client was on his knees with his hands behind his back with handcuffs. And he saw that his brother was in need of care. He yelled out in his broken English, you know, call for help, help my brother. In anguish, he saw that it took 20 to 30 minutes for an ambulance to arrive. And then my client and the others were shuttled off from vehicle to vehicle with chains on their feet and handcuffed, and eventually sent to the Montgomery Processing Center in Conroe, Texas, which they're still there to this day.
21: This is absolutely horrifying that Victor is now in detention, faces deportation, grieving his brother's death, which he witnessed as the family now is preparing for a funeral. Now, Congressmember Jayapal just talked about getting the special visa, a witness visa. Ruby Powers, talk about the significance of this, which would mean that the witnesses cannot be deported to other countries.
3: Yeah, so there is an S visa, which is not the one we're pursuing at the moment, but that is one for those who cooperate with law enforcement. There's also the U visa, which is a victim of a crime, or it can be in circumstances having information of being a witness and a key witness. But going back to your point, yes, I mean, when they got detained, they immediately got put in immigration proceedings. And my client has a hearing next week. So just as you're explaining, he's grieving. There's a visitation today. And his family's coming in from Mexico and around the country. We're fighting for his stay here in the country, but we've had cooperation with the Harris County District Attorney for a U visa certification, so we're very grateful and working and pursuing all avenues. And then at the same time, he wants to be accessible as a witness, and it's really hard for him to do that when he's 45 minutes away from Houston in basically a jail. To be accessible to multiple agencies in this investigation.
2: Well, Ruby, we just have 20 seconds, but could you clarify, if the witnesses are deported, can they not testify?
3: Well, I think it would be a very fettered situation. They can try to testify in various ways, but the thing is, there's like almost six or so investigations going on, and this could take years. And so being able to, and we don't want any retaliation in any sort in any way, so being able to be in the United States freely to be able to give that testimony is what we're asking for transparency and for due process.
21: Ruby Powers, I want to thank you for being with us, immigration attorney representing Lorenzo Salgado's younger brother, Victor, who's in detention right now. There will be an open viewing of the body this afternoon in Houston. Democracy Now! Will cover this right through the funeral on Saturday and all that develops beyond. I also want to thank Congressmember Pramila Jayapal, Democratic Congressmember from Seattle, from Washington State. Coming up, is the U.S.-Iran war a forever war in the making? We'll speak to Ali Vaez of the International Crisis Group. Back in 30 seconds.

0: Rapture by Cassie Velasco, performing at the Brooklyn Folk Festival. This is Democracy Now!, democracynow.org, the War and Peace Report. I'm Amy Goodman with Nermeen Sheikh.
1: The U.S. has struck Iran for a fifth consecutive day, targeting the capital Tehran and port cities, including Bandar Abbas, which is home to the headquarters of Iran's navy. Earlier today, the U.S. fired on an oil tanker attempting to reach Kharg Island in the Strait of Hormuz. In retaliation, Iran attacked Bahrain, Kuwait, and Jordan. Iran's military warned that if President Trump follows through on his threat to strike civilian infrastructure, it would strike all infrastructure across the Gulf. At least 35 civilians have been killed by U.S. strikes in recent days, according to Iranian authorities.
0: For more, we go to Ali Vaya, senior advisor to the president of the International Crisis Group, where he's also Iran project director. His piece for The New York Times this week is headlined, "This is a Forever War in the Making." Ali, explain.
2: Good to see you, Amy. So what I meant by saying that this is a forever war in the making is that Iran and the U.S. Had a ceasefire agreement on April 8. It took them almost another 2 months to reach a memorandum of understanding, which was really a basic formula for ending the war and reopening the Strait of Hormuz. They decided in that page-and-a-half document, which only has 14 paragraphs, to address the essential, which was ending the war, and defer all the substantial issues about how to resolve the nuclear standoff or provide Iran with more substantive sanctions relief. So this was really the minimal that they could do, and it took them more than 2 months to negotiate it. But then in implementation, that MOU has almost fallen apart in less than 3 weeks. So if even a minimal understanding is not going to work between Iran and the U.S., it means that no floor would basically be able to bear the weight of this animosity. And that means that we are going to end up in cyclical cycles of violence. It might be limited tit for tat. It might be all-out confrontations. But if we cannot resolve this diplomatically, then there is only one formula that remains, which is the continuation of the conflict in one form or another.
1: And Ali, in the New York Times piece, you point in particular to the fifth paragraph of the Memorandum of Understanding. If you could explain what that was, what it said, and why it was ambiguous in terms of what implementation was required by both sides.
2: Right. So Article 5 of the MOU is really a masterclass in diplomatic malpractice, because you might at times decide to have some constructive ambiguity in the text in order to get the two sides to the finish line and sign on to the document. But then you have to resolve those differences in interpretation. Otherwise, that constructive ambiguity becomes destructive. And this is precisely what has happened. Paragraph 5 basically allowed, it says that it would be Iran's responsibility to reopen the Strait of Hormuz and bring the traffic back to where it was prior to Israeli-U.S. aggression against Iran in late February. It doesn't name any other country. It doesn't talk about a northern corridor, which is in Iran's territorial waters, or the southern corridor, which is in Oman's territorial waters. It just says Iran will do its best efforts to reopen the strait. Now, Iranians took that as U.S. recognition of their control over the Strait of Hormuz. The U.S. saw that as Iran opening the northern corridor and the middle corridor, which is the international waterway that Iran claims that it has mined. And then the U.S. would be able to open a southern corridor in Oman's territorial waters as an alternative to Iranian-controlled transit routes. Now, obviously, Iran saw this as a U.S. attempt to try to erode Iranian leverage. It warned Qatar and Oman and other countries that were using that the transit route, and it eventually started firing at vessels that were going through that route. And that is what has started the conflict, which, again, is quite a tragic irony, because the MOU was negotiated to finish the war, not that it becomes a pretext for another round of war.
1: Well, it is extraordinary, as you say in the piece, that the war has now become entirely about the control of this strait, which is an outcome of the war and not a cause of it. So if you could talk about that to begin with, and then the fact that the Wall Street Journal reported yesterday that Trump hosted a meeting in the Situation Room where among the possibilities that were discussed with respect to Iran was the potential seizure of Kharg Island and the potential bombing of a tunnel complex at Pickaxe Mountain. If you could respond to that.
2: Sure. So you're absolutely right. Before the war and in the 47-year history of U.S.-Iran animosity, the Strait of Hormuz was always open. Iran had never shut it down until it faced an existential threat from U.S. and Israel. And now this conflict has become entirely about a reopening of the strait. But let's also be honest about what has happened here, because I think even within the White House, there is not clear recognition of how elements of this same Trump administration have tried to undermine the president's agenda. The U.S. representative to the U.N., Mike Waltz, negotiated this southern corridor with the International Maritime Organization, I think precisely aimed at undermining the MOU that Vice President Vance had negotiated in the same way that Secretary Rubio negotiated an agreement between the government of Lebanon and Israel, which undermined another article of the MOU, Article 1 of the MOU, because in a way it implicitly recognized Israel's occupation of southern Lebanon as long as Hezbollah is not disarmed. So this is not just, some in Iran see it as a division of labor, but I do believe that it's just divisions within the Trump administration that is responsible for this situation that, you know, instead of the MOU becoming a confidence building exercise, it has turned into the exact opposite.
0: Now, we just have a minute left, but I want to ask you about this new news out of CNN that the U.S. military hasn't conducted the standard review of intelligence tied to the strike on the girls' school in Manab that killed over 175 people. They're saying it sat for months with a military command while leaders have held off on ordering critical standard intelligence review. President Trump was interviewed on Fox News, and he, remember, over 160 little girls going to school around that number died. And Trump is now saying the fact that a U.S. Tomahawk missile was used might be AI?
2: Well, that is really one of the most tragic things that happened in this war, and the Pentagon hasn't really taken responsibility. And I would say, Amy, that this is one of the main reasons that the U.S. lost the battle for hearts and minds in Iran, because the U.S. was supposed to go to the rescue of the Iranian protesters, not to target civilians and not take responsibility for it.
1: And Ali, finally, you end your piece by proposing a means for the U.S. and Iran to transcend this impasse. If you could just say what you propose, and also just say a little bit about what the situation in Iran is like, where reportedly inflation is nearing 90%.
2: Right. So, look, there is really no military solution to reopening the strait other than the U.S. occupying the entire southern shoreline of Iran, which would come at a very high cost in terms of American blood and treasure. And it's not even sustainable because at the end of the day, the Iranians could continue firing drones and missiles into the strait from much more further inland. So there is really no military solution. The best solution is for both sides to agree to return to the MOU and to respect its terms. Iran had already returned 50% of the traffic of the strait back to normal in the first week of the MOU's implementation if there was no insistence on opening a southern corridor. Now, there could be a joint coordination center between Iran and the GCC so that both sides of the Gulf have control over what's coming in and going out. It wouldn't be just Iranian control. And that is something that I do believe that the Iranians can live with.
0: We want to thank you so much, Ali Vaya, senior advisor to the president of the International Crisis Group. We'll link to your new piece in The New York Times. This is a forever war in the making. And on that Minab school in southern Iran, where over 170 people were killed, there were little boys and girls. Coming up, we look at the Trump administration's move to gut the Endangered Species Act back in 15 seconds.

0: Joan Baez singing Joe Hill. This is Democracy Now!, democracynow.org. I'm Mimi Goodmuth Nermin Sheikh.
1: We turn now to the latest effort by the Trump administration to dramatically weaken the Endangered Species Act, a bedrock of successful U.S. conservation for more than 50 years. The Interior and Commerce Departments announced a rule change last week that would reinterpret the word harm in the language of the law to no longer include destruction of habitat where endangered species live. This change will open previously protected areas to development, oil drilling, and other extractive industry.
0: Conservation groups, including the Center for Biological Diversity, the Sierra Club, Oregon Wild, and others, are now suing the Trump administration over the rule change. They're being represented by Earth Justice. So we go to Earth Justice now, senior attorney Ben Levitin. Ben, lay out your case. What is the lawsuit based on? What is this change?
2: Yeah, thanks for having me, Amy. We at Earth Justice filed suit because the Trump administration is trying to eliminate one of the most important tools that we have for saving species from extinction. They are trying to say that destroying a species habitat does not count as harming it under the Endangered Species Act. Now, the Endangered Species Act is a landmark law for protecting the natural world. It was passed almost unanimously by Congress in 1973, signed by President Richard Nixon, supported by majorities in both parties. And it has always recognized that in order to save endangered species, they need to have a place to live. And that's such an important national commitment that we made in that statute. It's like a statement that we are not going to let the web of life unravel on our watch. And what we're seeing from the Trump administration now is just a total repudiation of the premise that endangered species need places to have shelter, to have food, to raise their young. They're saying that if a company wants to drill for oil and destroy the last patch of land that an endangered species needs to live on, that's totally fine. Go ahead. They're saying that if someone wants to log a forest, that's the last place where an endangered owl can live, that's fine. And it's so inconsistent with the premise of the Endangered Species Act and the commitment that we've made not to drive species to extinction. And it's that violation of the law, that just complete undermining of the statute that has governed our management of natural resources and species for more than 50 years. That is the cause of our lawsuit. We're just determined to restore the protections that these species need.
1: And finally, you know, an intergovernmental body of leading scientists has found, of course, it exactly echoes what you're saying, that changing or degrading animal habitats is the top reason for biodiversity loss around the world. Also earlier this year, the Trump administration voted to exempt oil and gas drilling in the Gulf of Mexico from measures to protect endangered whales and species at risk. So, Ben, if you could just say, what are you hoping will come out of this case?
2: Yeah, absolutely. That's an important point. Habitat destruction is the biggest driver of extinction. So if you aren't protecting against habitat destruction, I mean, that's a loophole is not a big enough word to say what that does to the framework for conserving endangered species. That is just contrary to the entire project and commitment that we have. And so what we are hoping is that the Trump administration's latest action, where they have just deleted the definition of the word harm from their regulations for the Endangered Species Act, will be reversed. And what the statute requires, which is the conservation of species habitat, will be recognized by the Trump administration.
0: We want to thank you, Ben Levitin, for joining us. Senior attorney at Earth Justice, the group has sued the Trump administration to preserve the Endangered Species Act. That does it for our show. I'll be in Kansas City this weekend, July 17th and 18th, in Overland Park at the Glenwood Arts Cinema. They'll be showing the film about Democracy Now! Called Steal the Story, Please. I'll be there doing the Q&A with the directors, Tia Lesson and Carl Diehl. Friday night at 7 p.m. and Saturday at the 4 o'clock matinee and the 7 p.m. evening screening of Steal This Story, please. You can go to our website at democracynow.org. We'll be celebrating KKFI Community Radio and Kansas City PBS. We hope you can join us in Overland Park in Kansas City. That does it for our show. Welcome back to Mike Burke, the Anjali Kamat, Messiah Rhodes. I'm Amy Goodman with Nermeen Sheikh.

Welcome to KXRW's Authenticity Matters, where we examine how to live more intentional, fulfilling lives by truly being ourselves. In each episode, we will talk to guests who've transformed their lives, organizations, and the community through authentic and intentional actions. I'm your host, Jen Coyne. One of the reasons I started this show was because of my experiences in not feeling authentic myself. One of those times was when I was in a demanding role at work for an even more demanding boss. I found myself altering myself in an attempt to better please this boss. In losing my authentic self, though, I lost the powerful things I brought to the role. My advocacy and courage, my creativity and innovation, and my ability to be a strong systems thinker. The less I am authentic, the more the insecurity kicks in, and the more I would identify with having what many people call imposter syndrome. My guest this month is well-versed in the concept of imposter syndrome, or what she tells us is more accurate, imposter phenomenon. Jen Coyne is a coach, facilitator, author, and all-around inspirational woman. We're going to talk about her forthcoming book, Make Imposter Syndrome Your Superpower, and dive deep into how to let authenticity also be a superpower.

0: So this month on Authenticity Matters, I am welcoming Jen Koken. Not to be confused with Jen Coyne. I know in the groups that we are commonly in, we sometimes get confused. Jen is an executive leadership coach, and she really focuses on helping women in male-dominated industries have more confidence, and I'll let her get into all of that as we talk more about it. But she's also an author, best-selling author, a speaker, and she's a stand-up comedian too. And I've had the pleasure of listening to her do a little set at one of the events we both were at. So I'm delighted to welcome you, and I can't wait to get into our conversation today.
1: I've been so excited about this. I've literally been excited all morning. Like I was spent the morning doing mundane tasks. I was like, okay, yeah. I got this cool thing I'm doing later.
0: Yeah. Yeah. And I'm guessing that one of the reasons why you're excited is because it's called Authenticity Matters. And as we start getting into it, Jen wrote a book that is being released in early 2025. And it is profoundly like laced with authenticity everywhere. And I read it and there were some nuggets there. Even though I've been doing this show for 5 years, there's still some nuggets in there. I was like, ooh, that's a new one. That's good. So I'm really excited to talk to you too. You know, in your book, we'll get into talking more specifically about that, but you state someplace early on that you have a mission to create a world of people who are at home with themselves.
1: Yeah.
0: And I loved that. Is that how you define authenticity, or is there more? Can you elaborate more on what you mean by that and what authenticity means to you?
1: Yeah, I think it's really important to understand the origin story of that. So 9/11 happened, right? And I was living in DC. And at the time that it happened, I had done a charity bike ride, a 550-mile bike ride from Montreal to Portland, Maine.
0: Wow.
1: And we got in September 10th, or maybe September 9th. We had September 10th off, and we were all going to go play. It was like, I want to say 150 of us from the D.C. area who did. It was a charity ride to raise money to find a vaccine for HIV. And so we had done a ride in Alaska. We were doing this one. Many of us had known each other for years, had been cycling together. So we wanted a play day, and then we were all going to leave on the 11th. And I distinctly remember I was in my hotel room packing, and my friend I was sharing a room with was on the call with his mom. And I watched one of the planes fly into the building. And I was like, Michael, get off the phone. I'm talking to my mom, Michael, get off the phone. He was an international banker. He's like, oh, it's fine. We'll be able to get home. Well, we all know.
0: Yeah.
1: Airport shut down, couldn't rent a car. And as it happened, the very next day, I was scheduled to lead a program. So at the time, I was in politics for about 25 years. At the same time, I was coaching for a big international personal growth and development company for free, 30 hours a week. But man, was I getting my chops honed, my teeth honed, whatever. I was being trained intensely, right? So that was 18 years of my life. So I called my coach and I said, you know, I can't even rent a car. And he had been in Vietnam, and he was like, we're at war. So you sit tight. We'll have someone else lead the session. Okay. Well, I was able to get back home. And the next week, it was my

0: just kind of
1: check
0: allow people
1: in
0: to
1: and
0: talk. Yeah,
1: facilitate that.
0: he was, I think he was nervous, you know, and he wasn't doing it intently. He was nervous, right? So my coach says to me, "Where are you standing?" And I said, "David, I've thought a lot about this, and this may not make sense to anybody, and I don't agree with what happened, but I was trying to understand what would have a human being fly a plane into a building and kill themselves and everyone else on board." And yes, you could say it was their belief system, but I said they didn't feel heard. And when we don't feel heard, we are reacting from survival and reacting and acting from our amygdala. And I said, "Well, people are listening now." And it got me to thinking, what if we had a kind of world where people felt heard and people felt understood and people felt acknowledged and known for for who they were, their uniqueness? I said, "I feel like we would have a world of people at home with themselves. We would be so confident in who we are and what we're up to. It would no longer be about competing with the Joneses or othering or feeling less than. We would be comfortable
1: Absolutely.
0: in our own skin." And that I created in 24 years ago. And that has been my mantra ever since. That has what's gotten me out of bed when I don't want to. That has what's gotten me saying the things I don't want to. And where authenticity connects to that is I think when we're at home with ourselves, we're being true to ourselves because we feel like we have this taproot sunk so far into the ground. We've done the work. We've kind of, I don't know, bumped up against the ouches and the, "Oh, you're this way or that way. You're too much." All the things, and kind of found our home within who we are. And this business of authenticity, how it ties in, you know, all of us use words that are, that's in a zeitgeist. Be authentic, right? No, be authentic. And you've been talking about it for a long, long time, but I think people just start using words, myself included, and don't dig into it. And I've been using helping women lead with more authority, influence, and impact for a number of years now. And I stopped myself and said, "What do I mean by authority?" As I began to look at the root word of the word authority, I realized authenticity has the same root word, author has the same root word. And when I looked it up, actually, a client of mine looked it up in a group program that I was leading, and she said, "It's the Greek word for self." Like, man, that makes total sense. So the being at home with yourself, authenticity is about being true to yourself. It's about moving out of the sidelines to center stage. And women tell me all the time, I feel like, you know, they're in male-dominated industries. I feel like I gotta fit in. I feel like I'm a square peg in a round hole. I say make the hole square, you know?
1: Absolutely. Absolutely. Make it fit you, not it's like trying on clothes, right? Why are we trying to shoehorn ourselves into certain sizes or certain clothes? They should be for us,
0: Yes, they should
1: not
0: make
1: us
0: us
1: for
0: feel like a
1: them.
0: million bucks. A friend of mine once said, "If you own anything that doesn't make you feel like a million bucks, get rid of it."
1: Yeah, absolutely. Yeah, that's great, because also you brought up author, and I love that perspective of, we are the authors of our own lives. And the theme song that I have used for this show is Natasha Bedingfield's Unwritten.
0: Ooh, that's a
1: Right?
0: good one. Yeah.
1: And
0: I didn't know the name of it. I've heard it, but I didn't know the name of it.
1: Thinking about writing and being the author of your own story,
0: And your
1: right?
0: own journey.
1: And your own journey. So tell me a little bit about your background. I mean, you've already mentioned a couple things that are super intriguing as far as where you've spent your time. But I really want to hear about your journey so far.
0: Well, interestingly enough, so I grew up in Michigan and Ohio. And when I was really young, I wanted to be a rabbi.
1: Oh,
0: So,
1: interesting.
0: yeah, up through like seventh, eighth grade until it wasn't cool, right?
1: Right.
0: At the same time, I was acting. And so I also wanted, when Fame came out, I'm like, I want to go to that high school. Wasn't able to do that. And so I graduated high school when I was 16
1: Oh,
0: because I
1: wow.
0: had my birthday is August 30th.
1: Okay.
0: And I skipped second grade. So already my birthday being August 30th, I was already younger and then skipping that happened. And I was going to stay behind a year, you know, and wait a year and save some money and was hoping to, because I hadn't really even applied anywhere. I wasn't planning to go to college. I wanted

0: to apply to Carnegie Mellon. Or there's a school, and I forget the name of it, in Minnesota that also has a really good drama program. And wound up, you know, friends were going to Kent State University in Ohio and wound up getting caught up in it and wound up going there thinking I was going to transfer.
1: Yeah.
0: Freshman year, walked into my freshman, whatever, first week of classes. I was 16 freshman orientation week and turned 17. The first, so 17-year-old me.
1: Yeah.
0: At the first congressional campaign I worked on, I was 16.
1: Holy cow.
0: Handing out brochures, you know, for a local candidate. So I walk into my American National Government course and my professor is talking about the difference each individual citizen can make and what community activism is and how to change the world. And I went, I'm sold. And he had just started a master's degree in political campaign management. And I said, that's it. I'm here for 6 years. That's it.
1: Wow.
0: And that was my, and you know, I mean, we were party animals. My friends had no idea what they were doing. They'd always look at me and go, you know exactly what you're doing. And yes, it kind of helped me, but I was very singularly focused. You know, my second year of graduate school, my master's thesis was a political campaign for a woman who was running for state rep in Southern Ohio. She was the mother of eight children, a Quaker,
1: Whoa.
0: a Vietnam War protester, running in the Bible Belt against a 30-year white male Republican incumbent.
1: Oh my gosh.
0: In rural America, I ate more funnel cakes, Jen. So I became a funnel cake. Let's just put it that way. I could judge a pig from a mile away after a
1: Oh
0: while,
1: my
0: you
1: gosh.
0: know?
1: Yeah.
0: And while I love that campaign, I didn't like the people in power who were courting her so that once she got elected, they could buy her vote. That's my
1: Ugh.
0: interpretation. Okay.
1: Yeah.
0: And I got
1: Yeah.
0: really just like my blinders came off and I was like, oh my God, what am I going to do? Went back to my advisor and said, Dr. Sternagle, my hopes have been crashed. You know, my ideals had been crashed. I said,
1: Right.
0: well, you don't have to do electoral politics. You can do community organizing. What's that?
1: Yeah.
0: And so my first job was running a door to door campaign for 2.5 years for an environmental group in New Jersey. Rain, snow, didn't matter. We were like the post office. We worked. And I would sleep on people's floors. I mean, for about 6 years, I was a community organizer, sleeping on
1: Wow.
0: people's floors, college campuses, working on environmental issues, working on ending homelessness, and really with my eyes on not what do we do for the community, but how do we partner with communities? How, you know, instead of I quit my job as the director of the National Student Campaign Against Hunger and Homelessness because I couldn't stand how short-sighted they were. And
1: Yeah.
0: my idea, and we got it funded through VISTA, was to work with college campuses to do an assessment of the community and work with the providers and talk with formerly housed people and currently unhoused people and find out, well, what's actually needed? Like, let's do an assessment. We called it
1: Yeah.
0: Project Partnership. And I was
1: Nice.
0: told I was too radical. Rah. So when this all was going on, Congressman Tony Hall at the time from Dayton, Ohio, this is when the Democrats came to office in 92 and they decided to save money because all new incoming group has new ideas to save money and save the world and da da da. They were going to cut all these things called select committees, select committee on veterans affairs, select committee on aging, et cetera. It's too bloated. Except the Select Committee on Hunger that Tony ran was a $500,000 organization with 17 employees. Imagine the small salaries. And they were what we called the lint trap of hunger issues because you had
1: Yeah.
0: different government agencies monitoring different funding to feed hungry kids or emergency food assistance. He goes on a 27-day hunger strike.
1: Oh, wow.
0: He's a very, very, very, very Christian person. And so he was really based in the Bible. And what did all the people in the Bible do when they were faced with certain trials and tribulations by God? They would fast to become closer to God. So that was his way of protesting. And myself and a lot of the college students, we did the same thing for 5 days. Eventually, he was given money to open a nonprofit. He was offered a White House Summit on Hunger, something that hadn't happened in 30 years. He was offered a World Bank Summit on Hunger, something, again, that hadn't happened since the Johnson era. This is now 1992. 92,
1: had to do something
0: 93.
1: Radical.
0: Yeah.
1: Yeah.
0: And when all these students, you know, stood up and fasted, he took notice.
1: Yeah.
0: And recognized that young people have always been on the forefront of every social movement, and every social movement that has changed the tide of history, the people affected by the issue are the ones who are the spokespersons. Mm-hmm. Stop speaking for those who we see as having no voice or having no power in our society.
1: Right.
0: How do we talk about the work that we do?
1: How do you enable them?
0: You enable them, you empower them, you give them the funding, you give them the structure, you give them the avenues, you use your privilege to hold them up. They stand on your shoulders.
1: Right.
0: Meaning if I'm able to get into that room, you're coming in with me. I'm linking arms with you. Not like I go, you know, not like I'm better and so I went first. So when this all happened, he opened something called the Congressional Hunger Center, and I quit my job and moved to DC. And that organization is still around after 30 years. It's an organization that focuses on training people to end hunger by developing their leadership. And they do it domestically, internationally, and really became the conscience of Congress to understand how policies written in the bubble in DC impact real people and local communities. And that was really, I mean, I did that. I consulted with nonprofits, started a bunch of nonprofits. And then my very last, I'm putting in air quotes, real job, I was standing up a local lobbying arm for a solar company. I had been out in DC stopping proposed coal-fired power plants and everything. But the day that I was laid off of that job, my first book came out the next day, and it became something where I went, okay, that was a fourth job I was laid off of in the 7 years I was writing my first book. Maybe there's something bigger for me here. And that's when I went back. By that point, I had ended my residency or my tenure with the big global coaching company and said, I've always loved seeing people in their own power. You know, how can I do that myself? And so that was 9 years ago, 9.5 years ago, and have been focusing on empowering people to live true to themselves and make a difference. That, you know, I think when we are true to ourselves, that means our attention isn't internally focused or focused on how we look. Right.
1: Right.
0: So it gives us the space and the grace to go, wait a minute, now I can make a difference.
1: Yeah.
0: If I'm not worried about having a roof over my head and I, you know, food on my table and my kids are taken care of and I feel good in my own body and I feel good about who I am, then I want to give back.
1: Yeah.
0: If I can. So that's kind of the journey in a nutshell.
1: Yeah. Well, certainly in the time that I've known you over the past, like less than a couple of years, I perceive you to be extremely authentic. But have there been times when you've felt inauthentic in how you interacted or like periods of your life?
0: Yeah. I mean, I'll tell you, 2019. And I say that specifically because that is a year that kicked my butt. And, you know, I'd been in business since 2016, kind of, especially as a leadership coach, you know, it's something to find your footing. It's something to find your North Star. It's something to figure out who your clients are and what you do. And particularly, and I'll just name the organization, you know, I was leading programs for Landmark Worldwide for 18 years.
1: Wow.
0: Who am I distinct from them? Who am I? What do I have to say? Is it distinct or am I somehow and I made sure that my thought leadership is new and it's mine, right?
1: Right.
0: And I got a contract with a big tech firm. And it was a former intern of mine that asked me to come on board. I was excited. I think I was the only white trainer. And it was a program for BIPOC leaders. And there was maybe 4 or 6 white leaders among that group. And it was international. It was phenomenal. But there was a culture that I couldn't put my finger on that I allowed myself to get sucked into. Hindsight, I can say that, but I didn't know it. And I was not myself. I was, couldn't find my footing, was trying to impress people, was trying to do the right thing, say the right thing. And if I had to, and it wasn't until I was asked to lead a session on the 5 dysfunctions of a team that I went, oh, this team is dysfunctional. What's happening here?
1: Right.
0: If I wasn't out training, I was under the covers sobbing. Oh. Now, it wasn't that I wasn't making a difference. I just didn't feel at home. I just felt so It was like, you know, not comfortable in my own skin, exhausted, bitchy. I don't think I can say that. Exhausted. Is that one of the, can I say that?
1: No, it's not. You can't.
0: I was like exhausted, bitchy, nerves frayed, on edge, et cetera, et cetera. And hindsight's always 20/20. I gave a speech in Charleston to a group in December. And that's when I began to dig into imposter syndrome and realize, oh my gosh, my certain flavor of imposter syndrome comes up when I'm in front of peers. And that's what got triggered.
1: Right.
0: And you saw that when I spoke, when we were together in October, the same thing happened. But this time I had the wherewithal to like talk it through, and I could tell like in that moment, but previous 5 years earlier, I couldn't have named that. And that's what has me so honed in on imposter syndrome is not bad. It's your amygdala. And it's actually your superpower, because it's gotten you a lot of accolades and gotten you places. Quit labeling each other. By the way, it's not a medical diagnosis, so you can't even call
1: it's
0: it a syndrome.
1: It's not really a syndrome. You said, I think you said it originally was
0: phenomenon.
1: Phenomenon. Yeah.
0: And then you can hear the Muppets phenomena. Phenomena with Kermit. Phenomena.
1: I know. If you just sing that in your head, then maybe you can get out of it, right?
0: Yeah, but what that means is it's phenomenological. It's as lived, because when we're having an amygdala hijack, when we're having that amygdala fight, flight, freeze, or fawn response, there are body sensations that come with that you can't help, you know? And that's why it's an as lived experience. So that was a huge wake up call for me. But like you said just a minute ago, those moments in hindsight are always teaching moments, and it's kind of the fire we have to walk through. It's what led me to who I am today. It's what led me to how I am today.
1: Yeah.
0: You know?
1: Yeah. I mean, I think that's, you know, there's always that question of like, without the darkness, can there be light? You know, that those opposites and what they teach you. And I have those moments for sure in my life. I think it's about how long we let ourselves wallow in that, you know, how long do we
0: bing,
1: right, before we say, you know, gut check, this is not okay. And I think that that's the thing for people is like, I always tell people in the organizational coaching that I do, that get really frustrated with maybe a poor performing employee. There's air quotes around that too. It is like, okay, let's break it down. What's leading to poor performance, which basically means not meeting expectations? Okay, have expectations been set? That's always a question, right? Mm-hmm. But I'll often say, I really truly believe that people come to work to do a good job.
0: Yes.
1: And people just go because they join a place. They want to do a good job. They want to be themselves. They want to bring their best to it. And something happens.
0: Absolutely.
1: Where there's like, okay, is it lack of alignment of values? Is it lack of expectation setting? You know,
0: just, is it feeling insecure? Is it something it triggered internally within them because of their familial background, their experiences? Absolutely.
1: Right. So personal journey triggers, as well as just the overall like culture that they are within, right? Is it systemic?
0: Yep.
1: And so I do believe that people come to work to do their best, and then something happens. And the more that there are skilled leaders and managers that can help people along the way in discovering that and foster a sense of vulnerability, right?
0: Yes, what I thank you.
1: What I heard you say a minute ago was there was this point, like even in your presentation, the thing that everybody responded to positively was that act of vulnerability.
0: Yeah.
1: This is another word that gets bannered about that is kind of trivialized, but the power of people digging deep and being able to be real with themselves and with others is very comforting. And it just opens up pathways where everyone understands like, hey, we're all cut from the same cloth in some sense. And I think that if everyone could be vulnerable and authentic, like where would we be?
0: I think one of the most important things I also work with leaders on is vulnerability. And here's what I find so interesting about that. the word vulnerability, yes, it's bandied about, but it also leave yourself open to exposure, right? You're vulnerable on that side of the flank from a military perspective,
1: right?
0: That sort of a perspective. And what I tell people is it's very distinct. You can be personable with people. You don't have to reveal private things. So if you think about building trust on a team, just like you said, what builds trust is a leader coming in and saying, okay, we had this meltdown. This thing went wrong. Quite honestly, I don't even know how to fix it. I've racked my brain. I've talked to other people, but this team is really smart. So I thought we could, you know, throw some things at the wall and figure it out. Or coming in and saying, yeah, all those layoffs yesterday were upsetting to me too. Yeah. I know many of you, you know, you're looking around. I think it was April. I went out to do an in-person service day for a group, a tech group in California. And it was all about, I was calling it navigating new waters. What do you do when your team's entirely remote? And how do we deal with this?
1: Yeah.
0: 150, 200 people in that room. Half of them got laid off the next day.
1: I've been through situations like that.
0: Yeah. And part of me was thinking, wow, what was the point? I mean, thank you for the paycheck, but what was the point of bringing me in?
1: Yeah,
0: if you knew, could have waited, right? Or something like that. But man,

0: This is Jen Coyne, and today my guest is coach and author Jen Coken. We've talked about her unique take on authenticity and her journey to leaning into her passions and leading an authentic and fulfilling career in Washington, D.C., Colorado, and points in between. 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
0: 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I'm Jen Coyne, and my guest today is coach, author, stand-up comedian, and facilitator Jen Coken. Before the break, we heard her thoughts on defining authenticity and her interesting path leading up to her coaching and facilitation practice, and her latest book. We'll learn more about the inspiration and content of her book and some tips she has for discovering your authentic self.
3: None of us have ever been trained what it is to be vulnerable, what it is to be real in our conversations with the facts over our feelings, without the emotions.
4: Mm-hmm.
3: We weren't trained by parents for the most part, even if you had really, maybe had psychologists for parents or something, and they taught you, you had hippies for parents.
4: Right.
3: Taught you the conscious communication, right?
4: Right.
3: None of us were taught, but we've got to make sure that leaders have the tools. And that includes another set of air quotes coming, soft skills. I hate that word because I'm sorry, you can sell anything, but if you're a jerk to everybody around you, nobody wants to be around you. Right. It really is debilitating to the company's bottom line. I had a situation, I was out in Wisconsin last week finishing up a 2-year engagement with a team and talking about feedback, advanced feedback mastery. How do you give really impactful feedback, and how do you be specific and take your emotion out? Come to find out, you know, it's a small company. Everyone's friends with everybody. One of the guys wasn't grounding wires.
4: Mm.
3: Okay. And they had been taught, he had been talked to about this 4 or 5 times. And I said, you guys, I'm going to be a little harsh right now. Just out of curiosity, what would happen if something happened, what would happen? Oh, the house would blow up.
4: Mm-hmm.
3: How many people could potentially be killed? This many. And I looked at the CEO. I said, you're talking about a criminal and a civil lawsuit. You may be doing good financially now. You won't be then. You need to fire that person.
4: Right.
3: And it's just straight up professional. I'm sorry, but your actions are leaving the company open to liability, and your services are no longer welcome here.
0: You know, it's something that's fueling me forward, because I really feel like I've talked to so many people, mostly people that identify as women, but so many people right now that feel like something's in the air. We're being called to do something. We've got to go on a journey, because we need people to, we need to do things differently. The patriarchal society that we have, you know, lived in, primarily white male dominated, is not serving us on a lot of levels, and we got to try different ways now.
3: Yeah. And I would say it's not just women, it's white women, right? If we really look at the election, it's white women
0: 100%
3: specifically who have got to get on board, I would say, be more outspoken. The time is now. You know, it's what the Native Americans called, I believe, the age of Sophia, where if you think about society as a bird, it's only been flapping with one wing. And it's time for the other wing. It's time for the flow and the interdependence and the community. And that is women at the helm. But women of color have been at that helm.
4: They get it already.
3: Yeah. And we, as those lacking melanin in our skin, need to get on board.
4: Yes. We need to get into discomfort.
3: Yes.
4: And be willing to take more risk.
3: We need to be willing to be confrontational.
4: Yes. 100%.
3: Say the hard stuff. Yeah.
4: And, you know, it's really interesting because you talked about soft skills, and I dislike that term as well. And it really, it now just really crystallized for me that soft equals feminine, which is bad. And so we label these things as sort of, they're optional. They're, okay, but not as important as hard skills, right?
3: Yeah, making money, doing the
4: thing. Yeah, yeah. And we know now that emotional intelligence is so vital to the health of every system.
3: Yeah.
4: And so we need to try hard to just, even with language, right? People get, this is, being PC or whatever, but it's like, no, we've got to transform the language, and we've got to transform our perceptions where, things that are feminine are not lesser, right? I saw something, that didn't age well, talking about like, you throw like a girl kind of thing. And it's like,
3: yes, I've seen that too.
4: Like we need to destigmatize that kind of stuff, because there's tremendous power. Power to just enact amazing, wonderful things if we stand in our power.
3: Yeah. I often say, people say you are what you eat, and I say you are what you speak.
4: Yeah.
3: Because our words create worlds, and our words are the expression of thoughts that, when we speak them, create brain patterns. So when we are more curated, I almost said careful, but I don't want anyone to feel like they have to be careful with our language. When our language becomes more curated, I feel we'll be better suited to, speak that world into existence in some way, shape, or form.
4: Yeah, absolutely. If you've got the time, let's talk about your book.
3: I'd love to.
4: Yes. tell us a little bit about your book and why you wrote it, and when's it available?
3: Yeah. So the book is called Make Imposter Syndrome Your Superpower, The Ultimate Guide for Women in STEM to Lead with More Authority, Influence, and Impact. It's good for any leader, but I have a specific eye toward those cultures where the feminine isn't necessarily celebrated, nor are there wide open spaces where it is welcomed in. Right.
4: Right.
3: And I've spent about 2 years in the making, and I just turned 60. And as I was, thank you, my sexy, silly 60s, I call it, as I was approaching that birthday, and as I was began to think about, retirement, what does that look like? What am I retiring from? What does that mean to me? Just began to look at my next, the wisdom years,
4: right?
3: The post-menopause wise woman years, the next 20, 30 years, I knew I wanted to reach more people. And I know that the work I do makes a difference. And I have been coaching people one-on-one. I have group, I have organizations that I go in and work with, but I wanted to distill my thought leadership down into a place where people could pick up the book and buy it. So this book is devoted in three sections: authority, influence, and impact.
4: Yeah.
3: And what I talk about is when I kind of think about it, I have what's called a legacy leadership framework.
4: Yeah.
3: And legacy leadership to me is when you're high in authority and high in influence. And I'll talk about what that means, because when those two things come together, you can't help but make an impact. Right. So the high in authority, we talked about this at the beginning of the show. It really is when you have done the work to discover who you are.
4: Mm-hmm.
3: So often when I talk with women and we're talking about imposter syndrome or those personal stories or the situations that impact us and how people have spent their lives or some portion of their lives trying to avoid that. I said, well, if all that wasn't there, who would you be? And there's always this moment of quiet and then this very soft whisper of, I just want to be me.
4: Yeah.
3: And then my question is, well, who are you? I don't know.
4: Yeah.
3: Right? That is a lifelong journey of understanding who we are. So when we've taken the time to discover who we are and I didn't want to say, Jen, figure it out, because Lord only knows I haven't gotten myself figured out. There's still, there's more mystery, right?
4: For sure. But
3: when we have gotten to that point where we can say we are the author of our authentic journey and we have that confidence, then that exudes natural authority. This is not the traditional patriarchal power move of authority.
4: It's not power over.
3: Yes, exactly. It is power within.
4: Yeah.
3: Very good. That's good. Power within, not power over. When we're high in authority, influence to me, interestingly enough, I also looked at the background of the word influence, and it comes from the French influer. And back in the 13th century, it was about the planets flowing energy into the world and humans. And I said, well, that reminds me of like, how do we flow energy into each other? It's like a power source relationship. How do we breathe life into those around us? So when we're high in authority, it means we're high in authenticity, being ourselves.
4: Yeah.
3: We're high in influence. We're high in inspiration. We're able to breathe life into others. And that, then you become a leader who people automatically want to follow you. They're like, I don't know where Jen White, you're leaving. Where are you going? Can I go with you?
4: Yeah.
3: Great boss. But you also feel like you've done it yourself because there is not this hierarchy.
4: Yeah. So, it's very similar to, with the Peak Fleet, where we have, you know, empathy and authenticity as two of our values. And there's a similarity there around empathy and influence. It's like, if you really understand perspective, you know, can perspective take, or at least have the capacity to be an exceptional listener and pay attention, that is powerful from an influence standpoint.
3: Yes. Yes.
4: But it does also take, it takes a balance of knowing who you are and being comfortable enough with that to not center yourself all the time.
3: Yes, that's really, really good. And I would say that when you're low in either authority or influence, that's what I call the hidden leader. This is where imposter syndrome kicks in, because I don't care how accomplished you are, just like with me, it can hit you at the most inopportune times. And I would say it's like when you got your hand smacked or you put an idea forth and people laughed or something happened. So it's a continuum.
4: Yeah.
3: Right? You can have empathy one day for one person. The next day you're thinking, oh my God, not again. I have no empathy for that guy again today. Right.
4: Yeah. I had an interesting conversation recently in a group meeting where we talked about empathy, and somebody did say, I think you're just born with it, that capacity. And I said, I don't agree with that. I think you're born with a set point of how much of an empath you are, but you can certainly grow your perspective taking by going to another country or reading a book or paying attention to someone's social media who's very different from you, right? That's all perspective gaining, empathy gaining activities that people can do. And that's what worries me a little bit about the environment we're in right now, is even for our own self-care, we're insulating ourselves from a lot of differing perspectives. And we've got to find a way to talk about things in terms that aren't just I'm binary red or blue. First of all, we're not that dissimilar in most cases. And second of all, we're not that simple. And one of the things you talk about in your book around gaining authority over your own story, basically, is tuning into your values, which is so huge for me. So I'm curious your perspective on how values play into the authority, and how, you know, you talk a lot about that in the book.
3: Yeah. You know, the way I think about values, I think about them, well, I think about them two ways, but it's the same thing for me. It's energy, right? So I always say to my clients, you're a human being, not a human doing. We often define ourselves by what we do. And I will often coach clients, especially when they're managing people, okay, well, they're meeting their numbers, but do they have executive presence? Are they providing, are they being a leader, the being of a leader? What's the being of a leader at your company? Mm-hmm. What would be the hallmark values of being a leader? That's who you're being. I'm being kind, I'm being empathetic, I'm being trusting. So for me, the core values that make up who you are ways of being and acting, because acting follows being, but the ways of being that have you be true and comfortable in your own skin, right? So for me, authenticity is absolutely one of my core values. Integrity is one of my core values. Silliness, call it fun, call it play. I always say, if I'm not having fun, I'm not doing it. If I stop having fun, I'm not doing it. Like, fun is one of my core values because I'm a silly, playful person. That's where the comedy fits in too. As you know, it'll be a very tense room. Remember, when I was out in Wisconsin again, you know, there was a guy that kept having side conversations, and I'm with a bunch of installers of broadband. So these guys are used to being out in their trucks, out in the field, and I was like, look, and I was having them read something to themselves and to each other. It was like story time, and there was like snitters, snick snickers, snitters. I don't know what a snitter is, but I just made up that word. You are what you speak, schnittering. There was like snickers around the room, and I said, look, I said, I know it's difficult for you to be in this classroom style. You're used to being in the field. You're like, who is this woman asking me to do this? But I just got to tell you something. Get over yourselves. Just get over yourselves, because the company has you here for a particular reason. So I'm going to ask you to stop snickering, stop questioning the process, follow what I'm asking you to do, and I promise you it'll turn out all right at the end. But I kind of make it, and I go, and I say that with the most loving sincerity. Like, I had to add, because the room went, ew! You could feel like the tension. And so I always want to bring in humor to deflate the tension. That's what a good comedian does. They kind of bring you, and then the laugh, and bring you, and the laugh. And that, I think, is a hallmark of what a value is. You kind of look at, I always look at it two ways. What makes up who I am? So empathy and authenticity for you and your company, authenticity, integrity, silliness for me and my company. But then there's always the value that I take on for the coming year. This past year, it was trust, because I found myself so much looking outside of myself, not for validation, but what do you think? What do you think about this? You have more knowledge than I do. And I really got trust my gut, trust my instinct, because I am never wrong when I trust my instinct. So for me, values are energies or ways of being.
4: And I think you talk a little bit about how that plays into confidence and overcoming the phenomenon when you're feeling like an imposter. Is like, if you know who you are and you if what you are doing is in alignment with your values, you should have the confidence to do whatever it is that you're doing.
3: Take the risks. Yeah, if it's because you are lined up, you're being authentic, you know, if what you're doing, because you can write gut, heart, mind. If what you're doing, I always say, if it's light, it's right. If it's wrong, if it's heavy, it's wrong. Like, if it doesn't feel light in your body, there's something there that's, it's a little, what is that? Like, okay, you know, and we all.
4: And some we're not trained to process in those ways of really living within our bodies and being we're so I mean our whole society is like it's mental health or physical health. It's like, no, this is integral. This is what is going
3: Somatic
4: on.
3: health,
4: Yes,
3: somatic
4: like
3: leadership.
4: absolutely, like the more that we could do to have people understand being in touch with their body and processing feelings that are getting seated in your body, like that's why the power pose works well for people in those imposter type situations. To bring yourself back is like, no, I'm a superhero. I'm going to do this pose and I'm going to go kill it, right? And I love that you're tackling this topic, you know, and bringing forward some frameworks with the Legacy Leader framework where people can workshop this and work through it. And it isn't, you know, like literally right now, the only tool I would say until I read your book that I had in my toolkit or when I was feeling like an imposter was the power pose, right? Like that's the quick hit thing. But I think for anyone that is trying to dig deeper and overcome a persistent feeling like this, you've really outlined a framework that people can use. Is there what are some other quick key learnings that you had in writing this book and key messages that you want to share?
3: Fact over feeling. What I mean by that is when our undies are in a bunch and we're feeling some sort of way, the best thing you can do, and this is a tool that I teach my clients all the time, write out how you're feeling about everything and whose fault it is. Be like a homicide investigator. Who killed the person and what was it and what were they drinking? What are the contents of their stomach? You know, you know, it's my fault. It's their fault. They're a jerk. I was a jerk. And they, rah. And then, and you just write and write and write and write and write and kind of the vessel is empty.
4: Yeah.
3: When you're done with all that and you've written out all the emotions and the oohs and the ucks and the yucks, go back and circle just the facts.
4: Yeah.
3: You will find maybe three. And that separation of fact over feeling, what you're actually doing is reducing the amygdala hijack, reducing your cortisol level, and then allowing your prefrontal cortex to take over, being more logical. And that, and while you're doing it, you will start to breathe deeper. Because the emotions aren't going to feel like this vice grip around your throat or around your chest.
4: For sure.
3: And those deep breaths, five deep breaths, again, reduce the cortisol roll, you know, that is really important. That's my power code, that the framework that I use, that I teach my clients. I think the other piece is recognizing imposter syndrome doesn't go away ever. Mm. Yeah. If we're growing, then the brain is going to feel threatened. And if the brain ever feels threatened, an amygdala hijack is the same thing as imposter syndrome. We've just gotten really good at naming it because the SEO ranks really high.
4: Yeah. Yeah, for sure. And I love facts over feelings is the better, you know, F your feelings than the other one, right?
3: Yes.
4: Because it really is like, there is something to be said about like pulling out the emotion of it to really recognize. And it is a conflict management technique to go through the process of step one, like feel your feelings.
3: Yes. I think we're told not to.
4: Right. So feel the feelings, but that doesn't mean take
3: actions
4: immediately in
3: all
4: reaction.
3: Feelings are welcome. All behaviors are not. Right.
4: Yeah. Exactly. So feel your feelings, process it in whatever way. If writing everything down exhaustively is the way that you get through that.
3: Punch a pillow if that's the way you get through
4: it. Yeah. If it's like, you know, meeting up with your best friend and just like unloading, like whatever it is to get the feelings out there and feel validated. And then let's analyze the facts.
3: Yes.
4: And
3: kind
4: then
3: of recalibrate, put ourselves back to our North Star. One thing is though, if you have to unload to your best friend, great, but don't do it over wine because then you're just numbing everything.
4: For sure.
3: Food, or we've all been guilty of this, or shopping or whatever it is. I think the other piece, I mean, all the entire book is really designed to, how do I get back to my North Star? How do I recalibrate, ground and center myself? Sometimes we'll feel the feelings before we even recognize there's an ick. I've walked into rooms and just, I remember I was at a party years ago in Colorado and a friend of mine was like, hey, I really want you to meet this guy. And I walked up to him and I just felt like my shoulders hunched up and I had the weirdest feeling come over me. And I was like, excuse me, but I realized I have to use the bathroom. I went to use the bathroom. I pulled my friend aside. I said, I don't want to meet him. She goes, why? I go, I don't know. But my body was like, heck no, run. Yeah. I said, I just felt something off or weird. And it, you know, there was a reason for that. I won't go into why, but I listened to my gut about that one. Cause sometimes, and even, you know, we don't always know where the feelings come from. So another tip or tool or trick is to ask yourself, does this remind me of an earlier similar incident?
4: Right.
3: Earlier similar incident, you know?
4: 100%.
3: Yeah.
4: Well, I love this. I could talk forever with you about this topic because it's
3: me too.
4: Just
3: you,
4: so, yeah. If someone is interested to dig into imposter syndrome and learn about the framework and all of that, how and when can they get a hold of your book?
3: The book comes out March 4th, 2025, the actual physical copy. However, we're working on gaming the system, and we would love some pre-order copies from Barnes & Noble. That makes it easier for the sales team because Barnes & Noble will think, wait a minute, these are flying off the proverbial shelves. So if you go to jencokenbook.com, there's a link to get to the pre-order. Send me an email. And as soon as the ebook is ready, I'll send you that first, and you can read it on your e-reader, and then you can get your physical copy in the mail.
4: Nice.
3: Yeah.
4: And so is jencokin.com also where folks can just learn about your other services generally?
3: Yes, Jen Kokin, C-O-K-E-N, like the drink or the drug, I don't judge.
4: Wonderful. Yeah. Well, thank you so much for spending time with me and talking about authenticity, talking about values, talking about imposter syndrome, imposter phenomenon. Exactly.
3: Well, it has been my honor, my privilege. And yeah, I could have this conversation with you all day because we're so aligned.
4: Yes.
3: When it comes
4: 100%.
3: To this. Yeah.
4: We're going to go make our marks on this. So
3: yes.
4: Thank you so much. It's been delightful. I really appreciate it.
3: You're so welcome. Thank you.
4: Thanks so much to Jen Kokin for joining me today and helping all of us leverage authenticity to make our dings in the universe. If you'd like to learn more about making imposter syndrome your superpower, find Jen at jencokin.com. 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

0: Today we're talking with On Point Community Credit Union Senior Vice President and Regional Manager Amy Reeves. Amy, thanks for sitting down with us.
1: Of course. Thanks for having me.
0: So today we're talking about mortgages. There's a lot to know about the process, which means it can be easy to come across some misinformation. What are some common myths around mortgages that you'd like to debunk?
1: You're right. There's a lot of incorrect information that gets around about mortgages, and it can be really discouraging. First off is the idea that you must put 20% down, no matter what. Not true at all. 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
0: I'm sure that's a relief for people to hear. What about having debt when you apply for a mortgage? 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
1: Not necessarily. 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
1: Well, it can be a little easier since your financial institution has your information, but there may be a better deal out there with lower rates or fees. 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

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This is the lead up to Porch Fest. That's right. You can catch me twice today. Once right now at my regularly scheduled time, and you can tune back in, because from 2 to 6, we will be going live from Porch Fest. That means right after this show, it's going to be hopping over. I'll be using the powers of radio to teleport over there and be back on the air at 6 p.m., giving you all the special lowdown from Porch Fest. You can come hang out if you're in the area. I would love to see some people. You know, strange things.

0: all you rulers out there, don't you know that I am the cooler? This is the Impact Sound right here on X-Ray FM, where radio is yours. We're leading up to Porch Fest. I'll see you all 5 o'clock, 6 o'clock, 5 o'clock, sounds right, over in Overlook. Yeah, you can come check it out. Come hang out. Wayward Girls, Beaches, Impact Sound, we all going to be playing some records. So it'll be a fun time, but right now I'm going to play the Biddy McLean tune, the Biddy McLean tune, Walk Away From Love.
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I hope you feel like jumping over to xray.fm and clicking on that big blue donate button and giving $25. Why $25? Because that will enter you into a drawing for a pair of free passes to Pickathon. And not just that, you get all the regular membership benefits to go along with that donation. And in addition, a runner-up will get two free passes to Saturday at Pickathon. It's going to be a great time, July 30th to August 2nd, out at Pendarvis Farms. Truly a gem of Portland proper. And why are we asking you for $25? Because we are moving, and we got costs associated with that. You can come join us, hang out, Hawthorne and 10th when we get moved. It's going to be a beautiful time. We can all have a good time doing our thing, and it's time now. You know what time it is? It's time for another Scorcher.

You are tuned to the Impact Sound right here on X-Ray FM, where radio is yours, and this is the lead up to Porch Fest. That's right. Right after this, we're going to be transmitting live from Overlook's Porch Fest. You can come find us. You can come hang out. It's going to be beaches, wayward girls. It's going to be action slacks. It's going to be a ton of fun. I think I'm going to be back on the radio today, double dose, 5 p.m. You can catch me either there or on your radio dial. You know, it's about kind of the same thing, but not really, because I'd love to see you in person. That's right. So right now, we got the Gaylets, That Lonely Feeling.

Yes, I'm gonna take over now, and I hope you take over now by heading to xray.fm and clicking on that big blue donate button. That's right, we are in the middle of a mini fund drive to raise some money for the upcoming move that is actually happening right now. We're painting the studio, we're moving boards in, we're getting everything set up. It's looking incredible. It's going to be a wonderful community space for everybody around the station, for all of the people listening. It's going to be a great place to come together, to be able to celebrate this music we all love, whatever kind of music you love, because you know whatever you like, it's got a show on X-Ray. And that's the beautiful thing about community radio. That's the beautiful thing about this station. And it's, in fact, the reason why you're heading over to xray.fm and clicking that big blue donate button right now. Another reason you're doing that is because if you give $25 or more, then you will be entered into a drawing for two passes. That's right, two passes to Pickathon. Yep, the wonderful, the amazing, the incredible, the Portland Festival. Pickathon runner-up, you're going to get two passes to Saturday of Pickathon. An incredible opportunity. And you've been listening to me yammer. You were listening to me sing along to songs earlier. I didn't know I was doing that. I mean, I knew I was singing. I didn't know the mic was up. But now you can actually see it all again. That's right. We're headed over to Porch Fest. I'll be singing along to all the songs. I don't care anymore. It's going to be wonderful. And you can come hang out with us. I'll be broadcasting. Action Slacks is broadcasting. We got beaches. It's going to be a beautiful hangout. And this, you know, I guarantee you, this is like the opposite. This next tune is the opposite because there will be no tears from your eyes.

Yes, my people, this has been another transmission from the Impact Sound. I'll see you again at 5 p.m. I believe that sounds right, over at Porch Fest. You know, I feel like I talked a lot this episode, as I do when there is a special event like we're having today at Porch Fest, or a fundraiser like we're having right now to get money together to finalize the move over to our new headquarters on Hawthorne and 10th. So, you know, I'm going to keep it short. You can head over to xray.fm. You can click that big blue donate button. Give it $25 level. Then you get entered into winning a couple of passes for Pickathon. Going to be an incredible time at Pickathon. And you can head over right after this to the Porch Fest to see not just the Impact Sound, but I believe Beaches and Action Slacks. And going to be a wonderful time. And we're going to be track down the X-Ray Porch at Porch Fest. And, yeah, and I hope you're doing well. I'm doing okay. It's a weird time to be alive. It's not good, but we got each other, and we all got to remember that.

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That's the Portland station, KXRY. 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Up next, we've got Jazz in the New Millennium, which is actually recorded in the KBOO studios. So we have a community radio afternoon here for you on KXRW. Jazz in the New Millennium. And then after that at 4 o'clock, a brand new Time into Space with host Jeff Ross. That happens every Thursday at 4. Again, after this Jazz in the New Millennium, stay tuned at 4 p.m. for a new Time into Space by Jeff Ross.

from Gregory Groover's album Old New, released in 2025 on the Crisscross label. That was Gopher Broke. Groover on tenor sax, Joel Ross on vibes, Paul Cornish on piano, Harish Raghavan on bass, Kendrick Scott on drums. The album was produced by saxophonist Walter Smith III, Groover's mentor and fellow faculty member at the Berklee College of Music. Welcome to Jazz in the New Millennium, where we showcase the artists who are keeping this great music alive and passing it forward in the 21st century. I'm your host, Rick Mitchell, and today we are featuring the music of bassist Harish Raghavan. Harish Raghavan was born 44 years ago in Northbrook, Illinois, outside of Chicago, to parents who had immigrated from India to pursue postdoctoral work at American universities. His early years were a combination of American suburban life and Indian cultural practices. Raghavan's first instrument was the Mridinam, a traditional South Indian drum on which he developed the ability to negotiate the complex polyrhythms and cyclical time structures common in Carnatic music. At 16, he switched to the double bass, reflecting his growing interest in harmonic and melodic improvisation. He enrolled at USC's Thornton School of Music, where he studied jazz fundamentals with bassist John Clayton, while taking private lessons from bassist Robert Hurst, who helped him integrate his familiarity with Carnatic rhythms into the jazz imperative of swing. In 2006, Raghavan moved to New York, where he quickly found work as a sideman with several of the most influential young musicians of the new millennium. From the album Voyager, Live by Night, recorded live in France in 2008 and released on CD in 2010, this is the title track. Bandleader Eric Harland on drums, Harish Raghavan on bass, Taylor Eigsti on piano, Julian Lage on guitar, Walter Smith III on saxophone.

From Ambrose Akinmusar's 2011 debut album, When the Heart Emerges Glistening, that was his composition Henya, a Hebrew name signifying grace and goodwill. Akinmusar on trumpet, Walter Smith III on tenor, Gerald Clayton on piano, Justin Brown on drums. The bass solo was by Harish Raghavan. Between 2011 and 2020, Raghavan recorded 4 albums with Akinmusar. Raghavan maintains a web of interconnecting musical relationships. In addition to Akinmusar, his longtime associates include saxophonist Walter Smith, drummer Eric Harland, pianist Taylor Eigsti, and vibraphonist Joel Ross. His playing is not flashy, but he pushes the boundaries of rhythmic elasticity and blurs the distinction between soloing and accompaniment. From Logan Richardson's 2016 album, Shift, here's one called Mind Free. Richardson on alto sax, Pat Metheny on guitar, Jason Moran on piano, Nasheet Waits on drums, Harish Raghavan on bass. The program is Jazz in the New Millennium. I'm Rick Mitchell.

from Harish Raghavan's 2019 debut as a leader, Calls for Action. That was his composition, 45-60 Round Trip. Harish on bass, Joel Ross on vibraphone, Micah Thomas on piano, Emmanuel Wilkins on saxophone, Kwaku Sumbri on drums. Prior to that, we heard Raghavan with Ambrose Akinmusire again, from the latter's album, A Rift in the Decorum, recorded live at the Village Vanguard and released in 2017. The piece was titled Response. Akinmusire on trumpet, Sam Harris on piano, Justin Brown on drums. Although he has played on dozens of albums, Raghavan has released only two albums as a leader, and his club and concert appearances as a band leader are rare. He is the consummate sideman. Yet when given the space to solo, Harish leaves a mark. From Marquise Hill's 2022 album, New Gospel Revisited, let's listen to the title track. Hill on trumpet, Walter Smith III on tenor sax, Joel Ross on vibraphone, James Francis on piano, Kendrick Scott on drums, Harish Raghavan on bass. All of these musicians are from either Houston or Chicago. I'm Rick Mitchell, and you are jamming with jazz in the new millennium.

That is an impressive piece of music. Shine, from Walter Smith III's 2023 album, Return to Casual. Smith on sax, Taylor Eigsti on piano, Matt Stevens on guitar, Harish Raghavan on bass, Kendrick Scott on drums. Like many of his peers, Raghavan has a second career in academia. He's a regular instructor at the Stanford Jazz Workshop and the Jazz at Centrum Summer Program in Port Townsend, Washington, as well as the New School in New York. He has appeared on several of the definitive recordings of this century, sometimes lending the subtle rhythmic imprint of South Indian music to the new jazz fusion of post-hip-hop swing. In 2020,

25, he joined his peers backing South Korean pianist Sora Kim, a former Berklee College of Music student, on her album Zero Equals Expansion. This is called Still. Eric Harland on drums, Harish Raghavan on bass, Sora Kim on piano.

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2: 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The name of this program is Time Into Space, and I'm your host. My name is Jeff. I'm here every Thursday afternoon from 4 until 5 p.m. In the 1960s, the impact the Beatles and the Rolling Stones and Bob Dylan had on popular culture was huge, almost overwhelming. Psychedelic music and youth culture was adopted by the older generation and could be seen on television programs and all forms of advertising. The direct effect it had on the music industry was that nearly every musician and artist jumped on the bandwagon and made a turned-on or psychedelic record. Today, I thought it might be fun to listen to a few of those records. Psychedelic music made by musicians or celebrities who I suppose wanted to remain relevant or hip. Let's start out with something by Del Shannon. This is I Think I Love You by Del Shannon here on KXRW.

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We just ended that set of music with a couple of instrumentals. We ended with The Shadows doing their version of the Beatles song Paperback Writer. Ahead of that, we heard Duane Eddy doing a song entitled Monsoon. Before that, we heard the Everly Brothers doing Talking to the Flowers. And we started off with Del Shannon and the song I Think I Love You. Up next here on KXRW, this is Sergio Mendez doing the Buffalo Springfield song For What It's Worth here on KXRW.

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in the jingle jangle morning. I'll come following you. 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My senses have been stripped. My hands can't feel to grip. My toes too numb to step. Wait only for my boot heels to be wandering. 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Cast your dancing spell my way. I promise to go under it.

I'm relaxing in my trailer in between shows. I like to know what the late news knows, but they're running the same war they had on last evening. So I get up off the couch and I change the channel. There's a group of brokers sitting on a panel, telling each other the war is something they don't believe in. Too many distractions, leaving bad reactions.

Wrapping up that set of music here on KXRW with Bob Darin and the song Distractions. My name is Jeff, and I'm the host of this program, which is entitled Time into Space. I'm here on KXRW every Thursday afternoon from 4 until 5 p.m. And yeah, that's right, I said Bobby Darin or Bob Darin. He actually shortened his name when he went through sort of a folky Bob Dylan phase. Before Bob Darin, we heard William Shatner doing Mr. Tambourine Man. Ahead of that, we had The Free Design doing California Dreaming. And to start us out, we heard Sergio Mendez and his version of the Buffalo Springfield song, For What It's Worth. Up next here on KXRW, this is Mae West doing a song originally recorded by Bob Dylan. This is Mae West doing If You Gotta Go here on KXRW.

Oh, look, the dog.

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My name is Jeff, and the name of this program is Time Into Space. I'm here every Thursday afternoon from 4 until 5 p.m. I just ended that last set of music with Born to Be a Rolling Stone by Gene Vincent. Ahead of that, we had Chris Farlow doing his version of the Rolling Stones song Paint It Black. Ahead of Chris Farlow, we heard Eartha Kitt with her version of a Donovan song, Hurdy Gurdy Man. And to start us out, we heard Mae West from her album Way Out West doing a song originally recorded by Bob Dylan. We heard her version of the song If You Gotta Go. Thanks very much for keeping you tuned here to KXRW. Up next, this is Vincent Bell doing an instrumental version of the song Eleanor Rigby here on KXRW.

Wrapping up that set of music here on KXRW with Astrid Gilberto and her version of the song Light My Fire. My name is Jeff, and the name of this program is Time Into Space. I'm here every Thursday afternoon from 4 until 5 p.m. Before Astrid Gilberto, we heard Mel Torme doing Sunshine Superman, a song originally recorded by Donovan. Before that, we had the Johnny Mann Singers doing the Yardbird song Heart Full of Soul. And to start us out, we heard Vincent Bell doing a cover of a song originally recorded by the Beatles. We heard his version of the song Eleanor Rigby. Thanks very much for keeping it tuned here to KXRW. That is just about my time for today. As I said, I'm here every Thursday from 4 until 5 p.m., so I have to make way for the next program. And I'm going to leave you here with one last track. This is Rufus Harley doing a pretty cool version of the Bird song, 8 Miles High. Thanks for keeping it tuned here to KXRW, and I'll be back next week.

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